0: woman charged with killing her three children in 2023. From member station WBUR, Deborah Becker has details.
1: The jury deliberated for about 5 hours after saying they could not reach a decision. Then they were excused for the day. Clancy's attorney, Kevin Reddington, says he's encouraged by that.
2: I'm very pleased with the work that this jury has put into the case.
1: Reddington has argued that Clancy should not be found criminally responsible for killing her children because she was experiencing postpartum psychosis. Prosecutors say she meticulously planned the killings. The jury's deliberated 23 hours so far. For NPR News, I'm Deborah Becker in Boston.
0: The State Department says 75 Americans remain unaccounted for along the border between Nepal and Tibet after last week's catastrophic floods. Among the missing 22 Americans traveling with the Isha Foundation, a group that teaches yoga and meditation. The organization says the travelers were at the Chinese immigration center on Nepal's border when the flood crashed through. This is NPR. European Union and NATO leaders are supporting Germany in its declaration that the presence of three armed drones last month at or near Leipzig airport were a hybrid attack by Russia. Terry Schultz reports EU foreign ministers will discuss a joint response when they meet.
3: Germany will ask its fellow EU members to support tougher sanctions on Russia at a regular meeting of EU foreign ministers. The German foreign minister said he'll propose blacklisting more Russian individuals connected to hybrid attacks and more intensively targeting Russian oil tankers. EU foreign policy chief Kaya Kallas says Russia wants to scare Europe, but that it won't work.
4: To the contrary, we will increase our support to Ukraine and invest in our own defense. This is the best way to stop Putin.
3: NATO Secretary General Mark Rutte said the alliance stands in full solidarity with Germany and that he welcomes the retaliatory measures announced by Berlin. For NPR News, I'm Terry Schultz in Brussels.
0: Tropical storm Edouard has made landfall in Louisiana near Johnson Bayou. Rain and thunderstorms focused along the Louisiana coastline will continue to expand northwestward into southeastern Texas. Forecasters say flooding downpours will continue along and inland from the Louisiana and Texas coast through tomorrow. Although localized flash flooding can occur in southeastern Texas, the rain will also be beneficial for areas in drought. Having been asked to do so by President Trump, Apple Maps has changed Lake Ontario's name to Lake America. For U.S. users, it's still Lake Ontario in Canada. I'm Louise Schiavone, NPR News.
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7: Welcome to First Coast Connect. I'm Ann Schindler. Today, visualizing Indigenous Florida. A new exhibition showcases the work of seven Indigenous artists reimagining the history of Native Americans in Florida. We meet two of the artists involved. Later in the program, is it time for airplanes to stock medicine to prevent in-flight seizures? Dr. Joe Servin gives us his professional opinion. But first, a new exhibition aims to revise long-standing and historically dubious images of Native American history by cultivating a new body of work created by artists from the Muscogee, Seminole, and Miccosukee nations. Here to tell us about it, we're joined from Miami by William Popeye Osceola, Secretary of the Miccosukee Tribe of Indians of Florida. Welcome to the program.
8: Good morning, Chindamu. Thank you for having me.
7: Very glad to have you here. We're also joined from Big Cypress Seminole Reserve by Alyssa Osceola, artist and citizen of the Seminole Tribe of Florida. Good morning, Alyssa.
9: Good morning, Chindamu.
7: And we're joined here in studio by Dr. Denise Bossy. She's Associate Professor of History at the University of North Florida, which is a partner and an organizer of this exhibition. Dr. Bossy, thanks for being here.
10: Thank you so much for having us.
7: So I'm going to start with you, Alyssa, just to sort of find out what was the assignment here or the idea of this exhibit. What were you and your fellow artists aiming to create? What were you encouraged to create? What was the idea of this visual collaboration?
9: So Denise and Keith had put out a call for artists. I want to say late 2024, early 2025. I reached out to them and we had a few very good conversations about reimagining based on current research and what has been done since the 1600s, 1500s, on the Mocama and how we accurately depict them and respectfully depict them compared to the engravings that were available for the past few hundred years. And those were the only images of them.
7: Yeah. And so we'll talk a bit in a bit about those engravings. You mentioned Keith, who's Dr. Keith Ashley, who's Dr. Bossi's partner at UNF, kind of research partner. They've partnered on some books as well, I believe, and teachings. But so in terms of finding your way into that artwork, what were you considering? What were you looking at? How were you researching or finding inspiration?
9: Well, they and their students provided a lot of research for us to look over, including like images of pottery sherds, tools, stuff that they've found or, you know, written about in the past few years. And it was really helpful for me for creating images. I also focused on images of women and like women's roles and jobs in the communities. So that was part of, I asked specifically for details around that from them.
7: Yeah, that is a part of the historical narrative that has also been excluded. I mean, women in history generally, of course, but women in Native American history as well. And so creating art that includes women as part of that historical narrative is an important, I would guess, aim when you're trying to make this more accurate and representative.
9: Yes. Yeah. And there's a lot of similarities with our own culture, because they are connected, not just through language, but through, you know, oral history and different things. So it was really interesting to see the parallels.
7: Yeah. William Papai Osceola, I want to ask you about what this exhibition has meant in terms of, you know, providing an alternative visual history for Indigenous people in this state and kind of how you have been involved and in what way.
8: So we were reached out to by Denise because or Denise Bossi, the one who helped curate all this or get this all together. And I found it was very important for her to do so because Seminole and Miccosukee are the last remaining Florida tribes. And we do have ties to these communities that used to be there as well, whether that's through trade, communication, or eventually integration. As the Seminole Wars happened, you know, a lot of the Florida tribes, whatever was left of them, came together and broadly became known as Seminoles. Miccosukee was a part of that alliance for a little bit, even though we've always had our identity. So for us, it was a chance to really clarify things and provide proper context. And it's always better to have the people who have some ties to the actual history, you know, involved whenever you can. You're going to get closer to the truth whenever you do that. So we saw some positives in that way.
7: And so what are you hoping this exhibition or ultimately the creation of this artwork achieves?
8: I'm hoping that it achieves more interactions with the Florida tribes that are still here today. And we're not just relegating all of this to the Florida history, because this is still something that's still very relevant. Miccosukee and Seminole are still very relevant to Florida today, whether that's North Central or South Florida.
7: Yeah. Dr. Bossi, we mentioned this is a collaborative partnership. It's something that you've been working on and teaching around for years. You know, Florida is obviously home to these sovereign nations that we mentioned, the Miccosukee tribe, the Seminole tribe of Florida. And, you know, museum spaces have traditionally been in their own way pretty exclusive in terms of the images that they show, whose story they're telling. And I'm just curious why you wanted to get into artwork in this project in the first place.
10: Thank you so much for that question. Keith and I were just saying, Dr. Ashley and I were just saying, did you ever think you would oversee an art exhibition? Because neither of us have any experience with it. But in going into the public and in trying to center alongside colonial narratives, the story of the Mocamas and other indigenous Floridians, we realized, we realized that one of the main barriers to really doing that was a series of engravings made in 1591 by Theodore Debray that really mischaracterize the Mocamas and exclude and stereotype them in ways that really undermined our effort. And so we thought, instead of just telling people not to use them because they're the only images that survive of 16th century Mocamas, we would need to do something to replace them with something. And that's how the project really started. And it started through our teaching at UNF. And it started through collaboration with the Miccosukee, Seminoles, and Muscogees.
11: Yeah, and we'll get more into those specific images and kind of how this is a historical corrective to those in a bit. But talk a little bit more about just, you know, finding your way into this artistic narrative. You have worked in terms of helping to share this story. You mentioned the Mocama. That is, those are Native Americans that lived in this kind of area, northeast Florida, into North Florida, somewhat into South Georgia. Tell us a little bit about them and what we know about them.
10: Yeah, we call them the Mocamas. We don't know what they call themselves collectively. We know the names of their clans and their towns, which is really how they primarily identify themselves. But the language that they spoke, they called Mocama. It's a dialect of Tumuqua, and it means the sea, which is so appropriate for where we live. And their homelands really stretched from the St. John's River up into the Satilla River in Georgia. And they had expansive homelands along the coastline. They and their predecessors had transformed this space into homelands for, you know, over 14,000 years. And so there's a really deep history here of indigenous homelands, occupation, trade, religion. And Dr. Ashley is the primary specialist on Mocama archaeology. And I'm a historian of the early Native South. And most of my work has focused on sort of South Carolina to Florida. And so we developed a partnership really aimed at trying to center, again, indigenous people in public spaces as well as in our classrooms, because there's really an empty gap. We often hear about the French and the Spanish, and you might hear a bit about the Mocama, who are Tumuqua speakers. So they're often called Tumuquas, which is actually a language group, not a polity. The Tumuquas numbered probably about 200,000 people on the eve of European colonization, and they were divided into numerous different groups, including the Mocama political groups.
11: And so of that, how large was the Mocama out of that group that is speaking Tumuqua?
10: Yeah, several thousand.
11: Okay.
10: Is our best estimate.
11: And there have been a lot of archaeological efforts to discover more about the Mocama here, a lot of it through UNF.
10: Yes, absolutely. Dr. Ashley has been on a five-year project to really move beyond looking at Spanish mission features, which has consumed a lot of archaeological attention over the decades, and to really understanding instead what Mocama homelands looked like, what communities looked like. And so he's focused on this one town of Sarabay, which was in the coast. And
11: tell us where that is physically for us here.
10: Yeah. I believe it's on Fort George Island. I wish he was here right now to talk about it a little bit more. But what I do know, I've been out to the site, is that Sarabay was one of many communities. And what he discovered is that they look nothing like the Debray engravings depict, which are compact, settled communities. Instead, they look like very dispersed communities. So matrilines, these are female-headed households, would have their own, you know, sort of social spaces and living spaces and gardens. And then they had a center in the town, which included a council house and a public plaza, and often the olata or political leader, we would call them a chief, their home too. And he actually uncovered with students that council house. It's only the second indigenous council house that's been uncovered by archaeologists in Florida, because they don't tend to look for them. And this council house was huge. It was 70 feet across. Found all sorts of fascinating artifacts in that council house. And it tells us a lot about, you know, how they lived their lives. And again, he's pretty uncommon in his shift to really centering the mocamas in his archaeology.
11: I mean, it really is an extraordinary find, archaeologically speaking. Alyssa, I mean, you do artwork, you do music, you do all kinds of things creatively, but I'm curious how you tapped into creating a historical vision as opposed to the more contemporary style that you usually engage in. What did you have to change, or how did you have to change thinking about the subject that you were creating to kind of make it in that historical vein, perhaps? Or maybe you weren't aiming for that. I'm just kind of curious what you were thinking about creatively when you were making the art.
9: I would say that it wasn't too much of a different process from what I normally do with my work. I think having to create these images based on what they provided was kind of, it was like a proper illustration job rather than, you know, doing what I want for my own personal work. And it wasn't too big of a difference. Mm-hmm. I already focus on like history and culture in my personal work and just as hobby also. So it translated well when, you know, I had to draw indigenous people of Florida, but just set it back, you know, a few hundred years.
11: And we mentioned that we're talking to you from Big Cypress, Seminole Indian Reservation. You are the community engagement officer for the Seminole Tribe of Florida in their Environmental Protection Office. And I'm curious if that environmental work that you do also is figuring into your artwork.
9: It does a bit. I kind of, for these pieces, I wanted to make sure that the vegetation and things are extensive, or at least that it looks, you know, it looks like you live in this area. And then also, you know, you're using the vegetation that's, you know, nearby. DeVry obviously had never seen Florida, so there's not much vegetation in his engravings. So that was kind of a key point for me, was making sure that the lushness of our region is depicted.
11: Yeah. And William Papayasiola, I want to ask you just about these engravings. We've kind of mentioned them a little bit, the DeVry engravings. What was your first exposure to those? And tell us a little bit about why they've come to be seen as problematic.
8: Probably the first time I came across those was probably in some book or maybe some picture randomly online. And, you know, you just look up historical photos, because even for ourselves, when we're doing our own history, we just wonder what's been out there. And then you see these images and you're like, that doesn't seem right. Especially when you see just how monstrous they play up everything here. I think it gives you a good sense of the time as well. Like, these explorers are really trying to make their name and make it seem like they were doing these amazing things. So they're really embellishing the history, and they're not going out there and correcting the guys making these engravings, you know, with the inaccuracies and whatnot.
11: And what is the concern, if you can articulate, about having these engravings be historically inaccurate, having them be embellished, having them be perhaps exaggerated in terms of what's being portrayed? Why is that? I mean, I think historically we can understand why that matters, but culturally, why does that matter?
8: Well, for us, it matters because when you set those terms historically, like, these are just wilderness and savages you're dealing with, it makes it a lot harder for the people, the descendants today, to actually operate in the current system we have because of all of these misunderstandings or misgivings about our history. You don't know how often we still have to deal with this conception that we're just a bunch of savages running around out here. And I do think that has a lot to do with the artwork and everything that's been promoted before this. So I think it's important that, you know, you do have the tribal people actually involved in this process so it can humanize the people that you're trying to learn about or you're visualizing.
11: And what is it that you've seen in the artwork that's been produced that has given you a new sense of the opportunity that this offers for people who are studying history?
8: I see reality. I see reality actually reflected as it might have been, as it is now in certain elements. There are common threads that you can pull on that reach back into the past. And certainly the artwork represented today, you can find that thread much easier than you could in the other ones.
11: Is it your hope or expectation that this body of work will in some ways supplant what exists currently in terms of these engravings that have been so kind of definitive of that time and that culture?
8: Yeah, I think it's important to go with accuracy when it comes to history. I mean, I'm a big proponent of science as well. And when you have new data, new information that actually is more accurately representing the reality, it's important to highlight that. So I hope people do. I know this country, people have a tendency to hang on to the mythologies that make them feel comfortable. And I would hope here, when you have a chance to actually rectify that, replace that mythology with real history, you know, we're hoping that's what people are going to gravitate towards. And it's going to be, you know, we just want to put it in their minds and let them know it's actually there. It's available. You should embrace that.
11: If you're just joining us, we're talking to William Popeye Osceola, Alyssa Osceola, and Dr. Denise Bossy about the new Visualizing Indigenous Florida exhibit. It's at the Amelia History Museum. You can join the conversation on air by calling 904-549-2937. Or if you have a question or comment, you can email firstcoastconnect@wjct.org. Dr. Bossy, this Dutch engraver that we've been talking about, Theodore de Bry, I think part of the concern was that he was never here, that he was creating artwork based on other people's experiences, sometimes other people's visual representations, but exaggerating what those were and perhaps doing that to reach an audience that would therefore be more interested or would just be glad to see their stereotypes and their biases reinforced.
10: Yeah, that's exactly right. Theodore de Bry never came to Florida. Scholars for over 100 years have argued, for over a century, have argued that these are highly inaccurate images. They're based on a mix of some information coming out of French Fort Caroline, the Jacques Lemoyne images that no longer survive, so we can't even compare them. To
11: and Jacques Lemoyne was a traveled with some explorers.
10: He was with the French colony of Fort Caroline, La Caroline. He was the colony's, it was really a military colony, small military colony of 200 men. He was the artist and cartographer, but none of his artwork of Mocamas survives. So we can't compare them to the de Brys. Moreover, de Bry was a book publisher. That was his main goal. He published his series in two different languages to appeal to both Catholic and Protestant audiences. His main goal was to make a huge amount of money. And that's what he did. And he played into sort of swirling fantasies of who indigenous people were, not just in Florida, but also places like Brazil. He invented a lot of the engravings, and they're just what they reflect is European fantasies of early America, not actual Mocamas themselves or indigenous people themselves. And these engravings are used across the world. They pop up everywhere. They're in virtually every museum that touches on early America. They're used on book covers, textbooks, to illuminate magazine articles. Children are exposed to them at a young age. They're everywhere.
11: I mean, trying to illustrate history when you're teaching history is so important. And I think that's why you see these images in textbooks, because, you know, how else are you going to visually represent this period where there was no photography and very limited representation, if at all, of Native Americans or even people historically from that period? I mean, they're just people sat for portraits and there wasn't a ton else that survives. But are the pieces that you see now represented, if they're in a museum or if they're in a textbook, are they given any context about inaccuracies, embellishments, sensationalized imagery?
10: Almost never. So FPAN, the Florida Archaeological Network, has a great fourth grade lesson on the de Brys that helps fourth graders who look at them when they're taking Florida history understand and read them critically. It's a really good resource. But aside from that, when they're in museums, when they're gracing my colleagues' covers of books, there's no context given. So they really do, especially in museums, begin to stand in for reality, right? They're used as photographs with no context around them. You know, the narrative below will be about indigenous people, and then you'll see an image. And so the viewer puts the two together and says, this is what it looked like.
11: And so when it comes to this exhibit, I just am curious how then it came to be that you were starting this project, collecting this artwork, and then the partnership that resulted. I mean, just tell us a little bit about the parameters of it.
10: Yeah, so Keith and I have been teaching together since 2019 and teaching very publicly focused courses where students together with us and in collaboration with Muskogee, Seminole, and Miccosukee produce exhibits, produce online resources that really begin to deepen our understanding of our region's Indigenous history. And this came out of one of those courses. And it came out of Dr. Ashley repeatedly giving talks. We give a lot of public talks together and showing the debris and putting a big X across them and saying these aren't real and telling us all the ways in which they weren't real. And it occurred to me and occurred to him that we really needed something else then. And so with our students collaborating with Indigenous nations, we started to critique the debris together. We started to develop an idea of what was missing from them. And we luckily secured a UNF Foundation Board grant, which gave us the funding to hire Indigenous artists. We also hired a curator, Carly Treese, who's Muskogee Nation, and she really connected us with a lot of other artists and has helped to oversee the project too. And so it's just been this incredible journey. And every time we turn around, someone wants to be part of it, and it's received really well. And the process of the project, the collaboration, especially with Indigenous artists, has just been incredibly rewarding.
11: Yeah. Popeye Osceola, I mean, what does it mean for an exhibition like this to open in the homeland of the Mocama, that this is, you know, in Amelia Island, the historical museum there? Is it significant, the place that it's being shown?
8: I think it's of great significance because it's not removing the people from the history and the land that they're actually a part of. You know, it's a lot easier to kind of get it in people's heads when you actually have it in the area that it's from. And I think it gives a little bit more immediate contextualization than if you had to travel like 50 or 100 miles away just to learn about the people that used to be where you are now.
11: And I know there was a roundtable discussion when this first kicked off that you were a part of. What kinds of things were raised there that either surprised you or that you think were that other people might be interested to know?
8: Honestly, I think a lot of people would be interested to know that there are still natives around. I mean, growing up, you'd be surprised how often I heard, oh, you guys are still alive. We thought you were all dead. So it's just a reminder that the history is still alive. You're not just going to learn about natives in a museum. You can also learn about it in real life. And that's why we went up there to, you know, provide the context and a chance for people to ask us, because all of this stuff, again, it's living history.
11: Well, it's an extraordinary enterprise and a really cool undertaking. It's called Visualizing Indigenous Florida. It's an exhibition at the Amelia Island Museum of History. It runs through Sunday, October 4th. It's a companion exhibit with the Smithsonian's Americans exhibit, and it features 14 works by 7 artists. William Popeye Osceola, Alyssa Osceola, Dr. Denise Bossy, thank you all so much for joining us this morning.
10: Thank you so much
8: for having me.
10: Thank you. And can I add, after the Amelia Island Museum, it's actually going to MoCA, and it will be at MoCA in downtown Jacksonville from October 7th to November 15th, and we'll be doing another roundtable there on November 4th.
11: Excellent. All right. And a place to get information about that, if people are looking to either learn more about that, the opening, is that just at the MoCA website or
10: yes,
11: UNF?
10: Yeah, it will be at the MoCA website.
11: Okay. All right. Up next, some alarming new data on the prevalence of NFL-related brain injuries. We discuss it with our resident neurologist, Dr. Joe Servin.

0: the promise of an Alzheimer's test for patients as young as 40, and doctors pull back on the BRAT diet for stomach bugs. Welcome back. I am joined, as I am each month, by neurologist Dr. Joe Servin for his monthly house call. Dr. Joe Servin, of course, is host of the Saturday WJCT program, What's Health Got to Do With It? Dr. Joe, thanks for being here.
1: Ann, it is such a pleasure to be here. Happy pumpkin spice season.
0: Oh, knock it off. I mean, I've already had enough with your pumpkin spice, but it is September, astonishingly.
1: It's incredible how quickly the time goes.
0: Yeah. Well, Dr. Joe is here to talk about health headlines, but he'll also answer your questions on any healthcare topic. You can reach us on air at 904-549-2937. Or you can email comments or questions to firstcoastconnect@wjct.org. So this has been the summer of our dyspepsia, Dr. Joe. Cyclosporiasis.
1: Nice pun.
0: It has been a time when people are thinking a lot about foods that could perhaps aid if you're feeling ill and you're having stomach troubles. And for a long time, as long as I can remember, there's been this thing called the BRAT diet, which is bananas, rice, applesauce and toast.
1: Absolutely.
0: And I was surprised to read that it's a little bit less substantive a recommendation than perhaps you might think.
1: Well, here's the thing. I grew up with the same recommendation. And to be honest with you, I would follow it on occasion. But this is actually was more of a New York Times headline than it is a medical headline, in that most medical societies had already kind of stepped away from it a little while ago. BRAT was considered to be low energy, low protein, as something literally more common in the 60s and 70s because it was easy. That's what you have in the house, in the refrigerator. And when you're feeling sick, you don't want to eat anything. The better recommendation these days, especially for these type of dyspeptic symptoms, GI symptoms, is really to kind of eat as you desire. Electrolytes and fluid is number one. After that, just go slow until you can tolerate it. But the idea of rice, applesauce, and toast, if you want it for a day, sure. Long term, you could probably do better just by slowly kind of reintroducing your proteins as you can tolerate it.
0: Yeah,
1: is the big deal.
0: So perhaps eating, you know, mild things when you're not feeling well, that's one thing. But in terms of maintaining this diet, it doesn't really help you recover. It doesn't give you much in the way of nutrients, things that you would need to recover from a stomach bug.
1: Not at all. I mean, when I think about, if I picture Brad on a tray, it reminds me of a beige diet. Everything is very off-white and it just does not look very appetizing. That's why I think people kind of gravitated to it, because maybe that's what you can tolerate it, but not long-term. No, it's moved away. We can park that one aside as kind of like a nice memory, if you will.
0: The eat what you want, I guess the one cautionary there is maybe not sugar so much.
1: Sugar tends to not be very kind. Super fatty foods is another one that I would kind of caution with. May not be the time to get, like, you know, very deep fried XYZ food.
0: Don't go to the fair.
1: That may not be the best option if you're not feeling well at this point.
0: I'm seeing things listed like eggs, chicken, yeah, oatmeal, potatoes, bone broth.
1: Yeah, you know, I try to believe that if you are having symptoms like diarrhea or vomiting, the hydration is really at the top of the
0: list.
1: And then just let your body will tell you what you want as you need it, and that'll be okay.
0: All right. I want to move on to some good news, because we had covered it, I think, in June, because of a study that had come out at the end of May. This was this really extraordinary pancreatic cancer drug that was announced at a meeting of the American Society of Clinical Oncology and actually got a standing ovation, which is just sort of an unbelievable response to a medical paper being announced.
1: It is unheard of. And I remember when you played it when I last was on the show. At that time, they were talking about, because of the dramatic results presented at that American Society of Clinical Oncology meeting, the great news now, it just got approved by the FDA. This is a big deal. Pancreatic cancer has a survival rate that's published roughly at 13% five-year survival rate. Think of that. That's just horrific. And to have something that doubled survival to the median level up to 13 months for something that has just been so difficult to manage for so long, it just brings a lot of hope. And even if it's not a perfect cure, it's at least a sense that we're moving forward with some possibilities here that just, they just didn't exist. And that is a big reason to be excited about this. It's going to be marketed under the brand name is RasOnQ. These drug names, I can never pronounce it. So I had to check it five times to see, but that's what it's going to be branded under. So it will at least be available to people who are diagnosed. It is intended for people who have metastatic pancreatic cancer previously treated. That was the population studied. I'm sure that they will look to see other groups of people with pancreatic cancer to see whether they're candidates for that as well.
0: Yeah, I mean, the metastatic part sounds limiting, but the unfortunate reality is most cases when it's discovered, it has metastasized.
1: That's what's very rough about the pancreas. It's hidden back deep in the abdominal cavity. It's not like it's hooked to all these nerves like the stomach where you feel certain pain. It's very quiet. Its main focus is in metabolism, hormone things such as insulin and other hormones. And the important part there is that by the time people have symptoms, that means it's gotten to a size that could impact you. And that is why pancreatic cancer is so difficult, because by the time someone presents, it's already presenting at a late stage.
0: It is so promising when you see a drug that's been, you know, through all of this testing, have such dramatic results. And it's interesting because your outfit, Mayo, is also doing some important pancreatic cancer research. This most recent research that I saw, it's using AI to target a protein associated with pancreatic cancer. And it's amazing, I guess, they're using AI essentially to distill this unbelievable amount of potential partners for this drug, to narrow it down to something that might actually work, to find something that this drug can attach to.
1: So yeah, in this report, it was an animal study, so we're not there at humans yet, but your point about AI is a big deal. Pancreatic cancer is what has often been called as a non-druggable tumor, meaning that it is one of those difficult cancers because to find the receptors for these tumors is very difficult. And that's where AI comes in, because it can kind of pick up traits or something within the chemical aspect, the receptors of these tumors, that we would pass as humans just because there's just so many of them, and they may pick up a pattern we just didn't see. What they picked up was, here they found one potential location for a target that seems on animal trials to be very helpful. And that's a big deal, both from the AI standpoint and number two, for something like pancreatic cancer, where, again, it is such a tough nut to crack. But it opens up the door for other cancers that are considered these non-druggable type of tumors, glioblastoma in my world of neuro, things of that sort, to try to
0: find. Triple-negative breast cancer, another one.
1: Absolutely. This is where AI can truly be the positive to help us out.
0: Yeah, which we have to remind ourselves occasionally.
1: There are good things that can occur.
0: Yeah. We're talking about the latest medical headlines with Dr. Joe Servin. You're welcome to join our conversation on air if you'd like. I want to talk now about, this is actually another New York Times headline, as you mentioned, but built on research that has been ongoing into brain damage caused by playing football, essentially. This is CTE.
1: Yeah. You know, I love football, and I have a house full of so many team things sitting there. So I don't want to come off anti-football, but there is risk with developing, if over a course of a lifetime, a kind of number of hits that creates damage to the brain. So in this study, this was a brain bank study. That means that this is for a fixed number of years. Former NFL players, a slew of them had donated their brains after they died to be studied. And they found that almost in 25%, it was about 24 point something percent, that those had the markers on pathology of chronic traumatic encephalopathy. That is this neurodegenerative condition that occurs because you've just taken so many hit. Not that each individual, not concussions per se, although those are counted in there, but hits that don't even make it to concussion, it accumulates and causes damage. It's not a surprise. This is the type of thing we've known for a while. And it's not just football. We've known it in boxing. That is a well-known area. Muhammad Ali actually developed a type of Parkinsonism from that. And that has been known. It happens in soccer from heading the ball. It happens when you check someone in hockey. Any type of subconcussive force, that accumulation is what leads to this. And it just means that we just have to be kind of more smarter about how you play the game, to be honest with you.
0: I mean, it does seem that this covered a huge range. The players, they looked at basically 878 players who had died from 2016 to 2021, and they had found that 215 or 25% had CTE. But that you know, doesn't even count the brains that weren't examined. I mean, they have, you know, found 25% absent that could be much larger.
1: There's that group of 600 something people who did not donate their brains that we don't know what the number is. So you're right. The number could be far higher. So all it did, it set the lower number. Mm. And that lower number is a pretty mind-boggling number, pun intended. And so it's just a reminder if, you know, that we have to kind of focus on the safety of the players, if you will. When do you tackle? Go by the rules. Better helmets. You know, when it comes to kids, since we're starting that season now, maybe more flag football. Delay tackles in practice and not have it done during that time. Just try to minimize that number until we figure it out in terms of how to better play the game in a safe way.
0: Parents are really stressing out about this. There are, you know, parents who are very conflicted about letting their kids play, kids who really want to play. You know, for some people, it's important in terms of whether or not they're going to get scholarships to go to college. There are all kinds of considerations. Do you have a blanket recommendation for parents who are worried about this?
1: I think, first of all, I don't think there is a blanket recommendation because there's so much nuance in this. You're right. People who play in football, I could find the positives of being on a team sport and the activities. And then you have this side of the equation when we're talking about CTE, which is a more of a long-term risk. And in general, you have to find that kind of that sweet spot in terms of a personal decision. Having said that, again, there are, from a policy perspective, there are things that can be done, enforce the rules. If you have a concussion, don't play. There are things that can be simply done that might be able to better improve the odds that you don't develop this. I hear those parents, but I also hear the other side. The key to this is that you just have to kind of walk into this with eyes open and understand your risks and the benefits, if you will.
0: I want to take a call from Mark. Good morning, Mark. Go ahead.
2: Hello?
0: Good morning, Mark. Go ahead.
2: There you go. You know, I've been following this for years and years. I played football as a young man, as a teenager and everything. And, you know, I hate to disagree with the doctor, but I think there is nothing that is to be gained by team sports versus possible death and horrible disfigurements and being an invalid by the time you're 30. It just doesn't add up at all. But my question is, or my concern is, you know, we pay Shad Khan a lot of money, a lot of treasure. It behooves us, I think, to wonder what he's doing for this and what he's doing to prevent his players from getting this, which apparently you can't do much. But how does he treat his players that 10 years down the road played for the Jaguars for a million years and all of a sudden can't remember their name at the age of 35? What is he doing to help those people down the road? I mean, he's spending our money, so we have a right to know, I think.
0: Yeah. Well, it's a good question. I don't know that I have answers to the Shad Khan specific question, but I do think it's worth noting, Dr. Joe, that, you know, we're learning more and more about the impacts far outside football. I mean, you mentioned a couple other sports, but there have been recent studies about Coast Guard members who are riding these incredibly violent seas and suffering what I think one story found that it was the equivalent to 22 car crashes a day. The brain impact soldiers who are setting off munitions and having their brains rocked, you know, multiple times, perhaps in an hour by these shockwaves caused by the explosions.
1: You're absolutely right. I think this opens up the door that, again, it's not just football specific, although football is an example from that we have to understand what are the ultimate effects. How much force can the brain withstand? At what point do you have to say stop? Do we have better tests? I mean, to Mark's point, which I

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2: Yeah, and there's, I mean, now we're starting to see some of those extra big helmets like the Gazoo on Flintstones, you know, kind of. 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You can reach us at 904-549-2937. 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We'll be back right on the other side.

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7: Welcome back. If you're just joining us, I am speaking to Dr. Joe Servin. He is the host of the podcast, What's Health Got to Do With It? 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I want to start, Dr. Joe, by talking here about this JAMA article that you published in Journal of the American Medical Association, August 17th, published date. First of all, congratulations.
8: Thank you.
7: Nice to see a publication in such a prestigious medical journal. You wanted to write specifically about something that you see a lot of, which is epilepsy, seizures as a result, and how prepared people are for in-flight episodes.
8: Yeah. You know, this is a topic I've been working on in my career for decades, to be honest with you. And it all started with a patient of mine who had a seizure on a passenger jet, and it turned into pandemonium up there. This is a while ago. And I was curious once upon a time about how often this happens, and it was not that uncommon. So what this was a viewpoint published in JAMA Neurology, looking at, you know, we are now so many years in.

0: into this issue, and this is not an uncommon concern, emergency medical kits are mandated in all U.S. jets, and they have drugs there for diabetes. There's cardiac drugs. You can, you know, all medical jets have to carry nitro. They have to carry epinephrine. They have to carry atropine and an aspirin. But there's no specific version for seizure. So what would that be? That's in the family of benzodiazepines, Valium, Ativan. You'd say, oh my God, there's concerns about people taking it or something along those lines. But now there's these new intranasal sprays that are pre-mixed, pre-measured, pre-dosed that acts just like an EpiPen for that purpose. Mm-hmm. And that is something that I think I thought, especially now that the FAA is considering what should be on emergency medical kits on U.S. airlines. And I fly a lot. I'm shocked how often I have had to respond to medical emergencies on planes.
1: You're one of those where is there a doctor on board
0: And I've sat there where like, it's like, oh no. And it's always like on a late flight and it's 11:30, you're dead. And you hear that and you're like, no. But you got to do what you got to do.
1: Yeah.
0: But the point is, this is like, but you're stuck up there. And seizures is a common cause of forcing the plane to land urgently.
1: Well, it is a good read and I think a really great recommendation, one that I hope is taken seriously. I want to get to a couple of comments from our listeners. One is from Ricardo. He's saying he recently got tested and his physician said he's not immune to measles and rubella. He's curious about, because the vaccine is made up of a live virus, it's not usually recommended in patients with CLL or other blood cancers. Yeah. What would he recommend in this case to him?
0: I think that's a very good question. This is when talk to your doctor, especially when you're talking about a condition. CLL is a form of leukemia, if I'm understanding the initials correctly. And in that case, you want to talk to them to see when is the right moment to get that. I would always say if there's an outbreak, you want to always have vaccines. But a situation like that, talk to the oncologist just to kind of get a better guide on that. If there's nothing like that occurring, you're not showing that you have kind of, for whatever reason, that you've been checked, because normally you don't go out and check your antibodies for these things unless you're going to be exposed, like in healthcare or something along those lines. Always try to make sure that you're up to date for measles vaccines. That's something to take very seriously.
1: And you've told us in the past, there's no harm getting a second vaccine if you're not sure when you got it, or if you got it, you can always get one again.
0: I ended up having to do that myself when there was a measles concern. I had my titer checked because I am, I can get exposed being in healthcare. Mine was below. I ended up getting a booster, no problem.
1: And I mean, measles, obviously back in the headlines, you know, at least just briefly, I'd like to talk about that because I do have another question I want to get to, but it is difficult. We're seeing, you know, kind of this increased politicization about cause of death in the case of this real tragedy, this mother and her child who died, who both had measles, but it's like, was that the cause of death or was it adjacent to?
0: This is one of those very kind of inside baseball nuancing things that really matter in this regard. This was a case in Pennsylvania, Amish community. Mom was not vaccinated. Dad was. They had 13 kids. Several kids had measles. Mom ends up with measles, ends up with premature labor. Baby has a ruptured spleen. Coroner says, well, there was measles in the baby, but the public says, but measles can cause splenomegaly, which causes the thing to burst. There's where the nuance is. That baby had measles. The mom had measles. The family had measles. There's an outbreak. At the end of the day, that probably should get counted, but I understand where there could be confusion, especially when politicians start talking about it.
1: All right, 10 seconds. Scott wants to know how to get cure hit for his left eye twitching.
0: Oh, that's a good question. So it depends. That it's not going to be an easy answer, Scott, but my sense is if it's just one side, I would actually go talk to potentially a neurologist or something along that lines that might be able to help you with something. I have something we could help you with.
1: All right. Dr. Joe Servin, thanks so much for being here.
0: Always, always a pleasure.
1: And you've got a newsletter we can sign up for.
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1: All right. I'm Ann Schindler. 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
5: It's the conditions you expect out of a Florida summer. Highs in the 80s tomorrow with low temperatures dropping into the 70s overnight. Expect rain during the day throughout the rest of the week. 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
6: Good evening, I'm Amna Nawaz.
7: And I'm Jeff Bennett. On the NewsHour tonight, a whistleblower alleges the U.S. Postal Service is rushing to roll out an untested mail ballot system that could jeopardize votes in the midterm elections.
6: The Secretary of the Army resigns after months of tension with Defense Secretary Pete Hegseth in the latest sign of discontent at the Pentagon.
7: And we visit a community where Haitian residents face deportation now that their protected status has been revoked.
8: You know, it's not like these people came here illegally. You know, they came here legally. So why is there all this oppression going on in Ohio right now?

0: moving our economy for 160 years. BNSF, the engine that connects us.
1: The ongoing support of these individuals and institutions and friends of the NewsHour, including Kathy and Paul Anderson and Camilla and George Smith. 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
1: Welcome to the NewsHour. With just days until the first ballots are set to be mailed to voters, a whistleblower inside the U.S. Postal Service is warning that a new delivery system could disrupt the handling of election mail and potentially put the midterm elections at risk. The disclosure also alleges the Postal Service continued developing the system despite a federal court order to stop.
2: That system is designed to comply with President Trump's executive order to exert more federal control over mail-in voting. And a report published today by the Office of Democratic Senator Richard Blumenthal cites an anonymous official from the Postal Service who warns the, quote, risky and haphazard implementation of the president's order could lead to, quote, catastrophic failure in the mail ballot system. And that, quote, potentially millions of American voters may not receive their mail-in ballot this election cycle in a timely manner or at all. To discuss, I'm joined now by Jacob Bogage. He is White House correspondent for Reuters, and he's been covering this story. Welcome. Thanks for being here.
3: Thanks for having me.
2: Let's talk a little bit more about some of these new U.S. Postal Service rules under President Trump's order. The whistleblower raises a few concerns, one that people might not even receive their ballots, but another that ballots cast could be rejected en masse. What's in the new rules that would allow for that to happen?
4: Yeah, this stems from President Trump's executive order that seeks to restrict mail-in voting and asks states and the federal government to verify that everyone who casts a ballot is a citizen. Of course, non-citizen voting is already illegal, and there's very little evidence that it occurs at scale. The issues that the whistleblower raises are twofold. One is operational, sending ballots out. Mm-hmm. The Postal Service would have to verify states' voter rolls. It does not have the ability to do that. It's trying to make a portal to do it, and that's going very poorly. Mm-hmm. The other is on ballot acceptance, and the issues there are twofold. One of them, again, is verification when ballots come back in. The other is that the mail is just very slow right now, and ballots used to be treated with extraordinary care, and they were routed around processing facilities. They will no longer be routed around those facilities now and could get stuck in complicated mail streams.
2: You mentioned that the process to implement that portal is going poorly. In this report, the whistleblower says the agency had planned to complete this new digital system overseeing mail ballots by September 1st, that is today. Do we know if that happened?
4: We're not certain if that happened, but the amount of time that it would take to create a system of this nature could be, frankly, years to test it and to implement it and to get feedback from stakeholders. That work has not been done.
2: So we should note that despite voting by mail himself, the president has pushed for more restrictions on mail-in voting, more federal control over mail-in voting. Would this new system allow for that?
4: This new system would inject the federal government into the voting process of every city, town, village, and hamlet in the United States. And there are constitutional protections, frankly, against that. The Constitution vests election procedures, the time, place, and manner of an election with state governments. The federal government really does not have a ton of control over elections. This would basically make the post office a clearinghouse for ballots in a way that it's never been done before. And the Postal Service, it does a lot of things really well. It's frankly not equipped for this task.
2: So nearly a third of all Americans,
4: that's right,
2: voted by mail in the 2024 general election. You're talking about nearly 50 million votes. How big an impact could these new rules have, especially when we have just weeks to go before the midterm elections?
4: They could have a large impact, and voting by mail is pretty popular, but it's getting less and less popular. In 2020, about half of voters voted by mail. In 2024, about a third. We should expect a further drop off there, but voters report really liking being able to cast their ballot from home. It gives them more time to research. It lets them vote on a convenient schedule. It saves them having to take time off of work to go to the polls.
2: I want to ask you, too, about the leadership at the U.S. Postal Service. We know the president played an active role in nominating the current Postmaster General, that is David Steiner. And there's other questions about some of the nominees that he appointed, Republican nominees, to the board. It's usually a bipartisan pairing that ends up there. One of those nominees, in particular, had expressed some skepticism over mail ballots, over who won the 2020 election. That was actually across the different nominees. But here is a piece of sound from one of those men, William Gallo, in his confirmation hearing this summer.
5: Do you believe that mail-in voting now is safe and secure?
6: That's a very good question. I would say
3: It's not mail-in. Under the proper guidance and monitoring, yes.
2: Jacob, those nominees are not yet confirmed, but if they are, what power do they have over a system that they've expressed doubts in?
4: They have a lot of power on the one hand and a negligible amount of power on the other hand. And that's because of the Supreme Court. The Supreme Court ruled earlier this summer that the president can remove independent agency boards, frankly, without a lot of cause. These postal officials would fall under that ruling. And so they could be in office one day, and if the president's crossed with them, out of office the next. At the same time, they do control this agency that anchors a $1.7 trillion economy, that employs 650,000 people, that mails hundreds of thousands of ballots out, that small and medium-sized businesses rely on. These are very influential positions, and they have expressed skepticism, in some cases kind of baseless skepticism, about the safety of mail-in voting.
2: All right. Jacob Bogage, White House correspondent for Reuters. Thank you for being here.
4: It's a pleasure.
2: There are new questions tonight about what the future of the Pentagon will look like as another central member of the U.S. military team steps down.
1: Nick Schifrin looks at how the changes could affect America's war effort and the Pentagon for years to come.
6: He was the baby-faced modernizer, the 38-year-old veteran and former investment banker who pushed the Army to embrace drones and transform how it buys weapons. But Army Secretary Dan Driscoll eventually clashed with his boss, Secretary Pete Hegseth, and their boss, the president, declined to stop Hegseth from pushing him out. His departure creates a leadership void after the forced retirement of the Army's popular top general, Randy George, with no replacement.
7: I drove straight to General George's house. We walked right in and we all gave him a hug.
6: After George's firing in April, Driscoll testified that at the end of the day, the president and Secretary Hegseth choose their people.
7: The civilian leadership, the design of our system is that they get to pick the leaders that they want.
6: Which is what Hegseth warned before he became secretary.
8: Well, first of all, you got to fire, you got to fire the chairman of Joint Chiefs, and you got to fire this. I mean, obviously you're going to bring in a new secretary of defense, but any general that was involved, general, admiral, whatever that was involved in any of the DEI woke, it's got to go.
6: He's followed through on those threats. Not only chairman of the Joint Chiefs, C.Q. Brown, who had previously been the first black military service chief, but also the female military service chiefs, the chief of naval operations, Lisa Franchetti, and Coast Guard Commandant, Admiral Linda Fagan. Also the Air Force's top general, David Alvin, regional four-star commanders, including in Latin America, Admiral Alvin Halsey, in the middle of the U.S.'s largest anti-drug boat strike campaign in history. Also popular generals, including C.D. Donahue, described by colleagues as one of his generation's best leaders, as well as multiple top military lawyers known as judge advocate generals.
9: If the words I'm speaking today are making your heart sink, then you should do the honorable thing and resign.
6: It's not only the people. Hegseth has tried to refashion the military itself in his own image.
9: It's completely unacceptable to see fat generals and admirals in the halls of the Pentagon.
6: And he's launched a campaign of what he's called ending the war on warriors.
9: We are leaving wokeness and weakness behind. No more dudes in dresses. We're done with that.
6: The Pentagon and White House argue Hegseth is delivering on the president's priorities and helping steward the military through multiple conflicts around the world. Today, Driscoll's departure sparked a mostly partisan response. Foreign Affairs Committee Chairman Brian Mast.
10: Pete Hegseth is doing a great job making sure that people in the ranks across the board, from bottom to top, are focused on one thing alone, their capabilities.
6: Senate Armed Services Committee Ranking Member Democrat Jack Reed.
11: Hegseth, as I said from the very beginning, was unqualified to be Secretary of Defense, both operationally, experientially, and also temperamentally.
12: He's a man of integrity. He's a man of character.
6: Driscoll is a friend and one-time aide to Vice President Vance, a former Army lieutenant deployed to Iraq and son and grandson of a soldier, none of which was enough to save his job. For the PBS NewsHour, I'm Nick Schifrin.
1: And for perspective now, we turn to Frank Kendall. He was Secretary of the Air Force during the Biden administration. He's now a senior fellow at the Center for American Progress and co-author of the book Lethal Autonomy, The Future of Warfare, Whether We Like It or Not. Thank you for being here.
13: Thank you.
1: How significant is the resignation of the Army Secretary, and what does it mean for the institution?
13: Oh, it's a lack of continuity. There will be a transition phase. There are people who can step in. There's an undersecretary who's serving now. The chief of staff of the Army is also a vacancy right now, but there's a vice chief of staff who's a likely nominee. So the Pentagon is pretty good at transitioning as people come and go. There'll be continuity, but there won't be as new strategic leadership. The people who are there are acting roles, and they really can't take any major steps, make any major decisions until somebody permanent comes into those jobs.
1: So what's the impact of that leadership vacuum?
13: The trains keep running. The things that normally get done day to day get done. But the strategic leadership that will make any major changes in policy or in anything else about the Army, its budget, its structure, and so on, will have to wait until these leaders are replaced.
1: What effect do the firings, the resignations, the vacancies have on the people who remain, particularly their willingness to offer candid advice?
13: An individual or two leaving like this is not a big deal. That happens fairly routinely. But the scope of what Secretary Hegseth in particular has done is totally unprecedented. A very large number, I think over 24 senior officers in particular, have been removed without cause. That is unheard of. There are also reports that he's taking people off of promotion lists. That's unheard of. In my tenure as Secretary of the Air Force, that never happened. The boards that promote these people do a good job. We review each of them, and then the nominees move on. Secretary Hegseth is attempting to impose a number of, I'll call them, culture war initiatives on the Pentagon to structure the leadership. And it's created a climate of fear throughout the entire institution. I've never seen anything quite like this.
1: This climate of fear. What responsibility do the most senior military officials have when advising the president or defense secretary? Is it their job to explain what the military can do, or should they be explaining what the military should do in their best judgment?
13: At the most senior levels, they should be doing both. As you go down the ranks, it becomes more about what you're capable of doing. There's always an element of what they should do, because what they do should be legal. It also should be moral and ethical and consistent with our values. Senior officers in particular who directly advise political appointees like the Secretary of Defense or the President, they owe them candid advice that is their best overall estimate of the situation and what should be done. The President does need, and so does the Secretary of Defense, honest, objective advice from people who are not trying to please them, who are just trying to tell them the truth about what the consequences of any decision they might make would be. Speaking truth to power is a fundamental requirement for those senior jobs.
1: Given the climate of fear that you described, do you believe that's happening at present?
13: I'm convinced it's not. Right now, what's happening is people are very much inclined to tell people what they think they want to hear. People in the military are very concerned about not losing their positions. They're worried about getting their next promotion. That's universal. And they're not going to be dishonest. They're not going to lie necessarily. I've rarely seen that. But they will be influenced by their view of what the boss wants to hear because of the impact it will have on them.
1: And what's that mean down the chain of command for combatant commanders, for instance? If they get an order that is advised to be legal, but they have concerns about whether it's the right thing to do, what should they do?
13: This administration has consciously replaced legal advisors with handpicked people who I think are viewed as loyal and compliant. Lawyers can be very creative in creating justifications under the law for all sorts of things. A number of things are happening right now. I think the most egregious is the attacks on the drug boats, which almost every legal authority says is illegal, violation of international and domestic law. These are non-judicial killings. They're executions, essentially. We're not at war with drug dealers. But there are some lawyers who will support the president's position that we're now in a war and you're free to kill these people. Credible people don't agree with that. But when you put the legal authority that should govern the department into a position like that, where he's supporting the president, then you leave our senior military leaders in a very difficult position. If at that point they say, no, I can't do that, that's illegal, I don't care what you say, then they're subject to potentially being court-martialed and being fired from their jobs. It's an awkward, difficult position, but they still have the duty to do the right thing. They still have the duty to listen to their conscience, to understand that, you know, they represent the American people when they're leading our forces, and they're the highest person who can stand up to our political leadership and just say no when they have to, when something's done that's outside the bounds of law, despite what the lawyers that are in the room might be telling them.
1: Frank Kendall, thank you for joining us this evening. Air Force Secretary during the Biden administration.
13: Thank you.

0: In the day's other headlines, the U.S. military says it struck targets inside Iran again today in response to what it called recent attempted attacks against ships in the Strait of Hormuz and U.S. service members in the region. Iranian media says the country has responded with strikes of its own. The latest exchange of fire comes just hours after Iran said it would be willing to go back to the ceasefire agreement reached with Washington earlier this summer. Speaking at a summit attended by Iran's key allies, China and Russia, Iran's president struck a more conciliatory tone than usual in remarks broadcast on state television.
1: I state clearly that if the United States returns to its commitments in the Memorandum of Understanding, the Islamic Republic of Iran will immediately reciprocate.
0: In a separate event with Russia's president, Iran's leader insisted that his country will be able to stand against what he called America's unjust sanctions. Today, U.S. Treasury Secretary Scott Bessent vowed to hit Iran with additional sanctions as soon as this week.
2: We are going to economically asphyxiate this regime. And as President Trump said, the reason the MOU did not work, they were not ready for a deal. My job is to make sure that they want to have a deal.
0: Bessent added that he thinks Iran's leverage over the Strait of Hormuz will be short-lived. He said that as countries find more alternate routes to ship oil and other assets from the region, the strait will be rendered, as he put it, a worthless piece of water in 2 years. The jury in the Lindsey Clancy trial spent a fourth day deliberating, telling the judge at one point that they were struggling to reach a unanimous decision. He ordered them to continue.
3: I know that this was a long trial, all right? I know there were over 80 witnesses. There were over 300 exhibits. But because of that, I'm going to ask you to go back out.
0: Clancy sat expressionless as the day's events unfolded. She faces murder charges for strangling her three children to death. Clancy does not deny killing them back in 2023, but her lawyers claim postpartum psychosis led to her actions. Search and rescue operations continued at the Grand Canyon today. Authorities say patrols are looking for one remaining missing hiker, but warn that bad weather could affect their efforts. Last night, officials released the names of two men who are known to have died in the floods, 46-year-old John Giusti and 42-year-old Brent Rosencrantz. They say roughly 80 people were rescued since flash floods swept through the area over the weekend. In Ukraine, local authorities in Kyiv say at least 12 people were killed as the city has suffered 6 straight days of Russian bombing. At least 3 children were injured on a day that many of that nation's students returned to school. In the capital, sounds of the new school year rang out, but within moments, air raid sirens sent the crowd hurrying into the school's bomb shelter. Ukraine's leader, Volodymyr Zelensky, visited a school today and condemned the attacks as despicable. One principal talked about how, for the youngest students, war is all they've ever known.
4: They react in very different ways to these situations. Some cry, but generally speaking, children born during the war are already coming to terms with and seeing this situation for what it is. For them, this is their reality.
0: Meantime, Germany is blaming Russia for an attempted attack at Leipzig airport last month after authorities found drones rigged with explosives, including one near a Ukrainian plane. Speaking to reporters, Germany's foreign minister called Russia's behavior dangerous and announced a series of countermeasures, including the closure of a Russian consulate and tougher entry controls for Russian nationals. Western governments have accused Russia of carrying out a campaign of sabotage across Europe. In a statement, Russia's embassy in Germany called Berlin's claims about the Leipzig attack absurd and unsubstantiated. The CDC says it's reviewing 2 recent deaths in Pennsylvania that were not included in the agency's latest national count of measles fatalities. The agency says the available information does not establish whether measles caused or contributed to the deaths, or whether the individuals died from other causes while infected with the virus. Pennsylvania officials last week reported the deaths of 2 unvaccinated people with measles. Multiple news outlets report the CDC's new director, Dr. Erica Schwartz, ordered that the deaths not be added to the federal tally while the agency reviews the cases. It comes amid a growing dispute between Health Secretary Robert F. Kennedy Jr. and Pennsylvania Governor Josh Shapiro over how the state is characterizing deaths associated with its ongoing measles outbreak. In New York City, police have identified the suspect in a Times Square stabbing that left one victim dead and another injured. Eyewitness video shows a standoff between police and the 49-year-old woman from Queens. Officials say she had a documented mental health history and had threatened officers before being shot and killed by police. Police say she stabbed two people, a 68-year-old man who had just exited the subway, and 32-year-old Aaron Piacenti, a vice president at Bank of America, who later died at the hospital. New York City's police commissioner called the attack random and unprovoked. Well, in the business world, Apple's new boss took the helm today. John Ternus takes over the role of CEO from Tim Cook, who ran Apple for the past 15 years. Ternus will be tasked with seeing Apple through the upheaval in the tech industry brought on by AI. Apple shares ended the day more than 2.5% higher. Elsewhere on Wall Street today, stocks started the new trading month on uneven footing. The Dow Jones Industrial Average lost more than 400 points. The NASDAQ fell around 1%. The S&P 500 also ended in negative territory. Still to come on the News Hour, in Nepal, an increasingly desperate search for the missing after deadly floods. A so-called super El Nino ushers in unprecedented weather patterns. And a guilty verdict decades after the killing of Tupac Shakur.
5: This is the PBS NewsHour from the David M. Rubenstein Studio at WETA in Washington, headquarters of PBS News.
6: Authorities in Nepal continued mass burials today, nearly 1 week after catastrophic floods roared down high mountain valleys in a vast torrent of destruction. The death toll is now over 1,000, with thousands of people still missing. Across the border in China, which has been less transparent, officials report just 16 deaths, but nearly 550 people missing. Neil Connery from our partners at ITV News reports now from the disaster zone in Nepal, following a man on a grim search.
7: In a remote village, three generations of one family grieve together, struggling to make sense of this disaster. Four of their number missing, feared dead. Pramad Paudal, in the baseball cap, came from Britain, where he lives, to be with his father, the only surviving member of his immediate family. This is Pramod's mother, brother, and uncle. And this is his wife, Sumitra. They married 2 months ago.
8: Born and raised to live. As you can see, there is nothing exists.
7: This was the scene which confronted Pramod when he came back to his childhood home.
8: It was a beautiful village. There was lots of greenery, the childhood memory, where I used to go to school and that, where I grew up, my friends, my family. It's all been taken away.
7: As he walked through the destruction in a nearby town, he talks of his wife.
8: She was living in Croatia before. She had a very good job, and I asked her to come here and marry me, and now she's gone, you know. So yeah, it's very, very, very sad. Yeah,
9: let me ask you about your mother. What type of person is she?
8: Oh my god.
7: What of his father, who survived?
8: He lost his whole life earning. He lost his family. He lost his friend. He lost his neighborhood. He lost everything.
7: Pramod is heading to the rescue centre to see if he can get closer to his village to search for any of his missing family. We watched as he asked the army if he could board one of the helicopter flights. He wasn't successful today, but will return. Back up in the village where Pramod is staying with his uncle, high above the destruction, his father is still traumatized by what he witnessed.
10: I heard the flood warnings and tried to call my family, but I couldn't get through. I jumped on my motorbike to try and warn everyone. I saw the wave in the distance and ran up the hill. I survived by seconds.
7: He says his son is now his only reason to live.
8: Baba,
10: I'm so happy to have him. If it wasn't for him, I'd probably be dead. I stayed alive for him.
7: Pramod and his uncle walked 8 hours through this valley to rescue his father on Saturday.
8: He just suddenly saw his son, and he was, you know, hugging him with a big cry. So that was a kind of emotional moment. I think it cannot describe in words.
7: Beneath the Himalayas, the shadow which has descended has touched so many families like Pramod's. Lost in his memories, the rescue helicopters above bring Pramod back to the present. A brief smile, grateful to be at his father's side, to grieve together. Neil Connery, ITV News, Nepal.
0: Well, the U.S. House has returned to Washington after a nearly two-month absence, and lawmakers came back to a changing political landscape. Since they left town in mid-July, President Trump has escalated or ignited controversies on a host of issues from Iran to the Great Lakes. Now lawmakers must confront those fights while also facing a looming deadline to fund the government. Lisa Desjardins was on Capitol Hill today with plenty of questions for lawmakers, and she's back here in our studio right now. Good to see you, Lisa. So let's start with the most immediate business facing Congress that's keeping the government funded. The deadline is end of the month. Where do things stand?
11: Jeff, something unusual has happened. Congress has met a funding deadline early. This is what happened today. The House of Representatives gave final passage to a bill funding government through December 11th. It also delays a ban on some hemp products until that time. It passed 370-48. Those no votes were from both parties. This bill now goes to President Trump. What happened? How was this so easy and normal? This was a priority for Senate leader Thune, but also we're weeks from an election. No one wants a shutdown.
0: Now, all of this comes as the president, as we said, he's taken consequential, in some cases, controversial actions. Republicans control Congress, obviously. What are you hearing from them about how he's using executive power?
11: Those are good words for this. And a reminder that Congress, whoever's in the White House, has oversight power over the executive branch. And I asked members of Congress about these actions that President Trump has taken. A reminder to look at them quickly, a lot of them. First of all, Iran war has escalated. We're in a trade war with Canada. We also have now imported tons of foreign beef. We have a president trying to rename a Great Lake. And he has also threatened to demolish the Kennedy Center. I asked Speaker Johnson about all of those, if he agrees with those decisions, or if he understands those Republicans who disagree. He started with Iran. He said the president is right to address a threat, and he said that Iranians are bad faith negotiators.
12: Some of these things are you know, out of our control. World events, what's happening in Iran. Yes, we want to resolve that as quickly as possible. The president has steady hands at the wheel. He is working every day to try to resolve this and negotiate it in a way that is in the best interest of the American people and freedom-loving people around the world. So, look, you can take issue by issue. We've got a strong, hands-on president, and he is his record speaks for itself.
11: But some other Republicans think it doesn't speak well. Here's Nebraska's Don Bacon.
13: Some of the things he's done, it smells like chaos. It smells destructive, like Ontario things. It's silly, right? Most people think it's dumb. I mean, it does. The swing voters are like, what? It's a self goal by him. It hurts the Republicans. I would say the tariff war does too. The president's focused on issues that are unpopular. Why doesn't he not talk about the border? Why does he not talk about, I think he's not done a good job on Iran, convincing Democrats that it's the right thing to do.
11: Bacon's retiring, but I spoke to other Republicans who aren't that agree with him.
0: Well, let's drill down on one of these issues. That's beef imports. That's put some Republicans from cattle-producing states in a tough spot. What are they telling you about the president's move?
11: This is probably the deepest problem for the president in red states. Now, the cattle industry has been struggling. Not all of that is because of President Trump. But as he's trying to bring down prices, we'll see if that happens. Cattlemen say that's going to hurt them. He's trying to mitigate that. But I spoke with several cattle country lawmakers who are diplomatic, but they are pushing back.
14: A lot of these cattlemen are, you know, 10 to maybe 50, so they're not really big producers. But it seemed like a hit to them. There's a lot of anger out there and uncertainty.
15: I think the administration's heart is certainly in the right place. I think that they perhaps got some sour advice and ought to reconsider the whole approach. And we've said that to the White House. We've said it to USDA.
11: Overall, Republicans still support the president, but they are questioning his actions more.
0: And finally, Lisa, the House took action against one of its own accused of sexual harassment. What happened?
11: Right. We're talking about North Carolina's Chuck Edwards. The vote tonight was to censure him. It was almost unanimous. Edwards accused of sexual harassment towards two female staffers, one as young as 19 when he met her, giving them things, jewelry, purses, even trips, those kinds of things that they say were unwanted. They asked him to stop through a supervisor, and he did not. It's an interesting case because he says that he did nothing wrong. This was just affectionate. There's no physical contact that's alleged from him. However, the House Ethics Committee and now Congress itself has said, no, you crossed a line here. This was unwanted behavior, and it was inappropriate, and it was an improper power dynamic.
0: Lisa Desjardins, thanks as always.
11: You're welcome.
16: In June, the Supreme Court cleared the way to end temporary protected status, or TPS, for hundreds of thousands of Haitians and Syrians living in the U.S. Late last month, the Trump administration let that status expire. And overnight, about 350,000 Haitians became at risk of deportation. The impact is now hitting the small city of Springfield, Ohio, long a political flashpoint in the debate around immigration. Stephanie Tsai has that story.
17: In Springfield, Ohio, the streets have become quieter, with some businesses that cater to the city's Haitian community shutting their doors. At Rose Goutte Creole Restaurant, once a busy gathering place for Haitian food, Estezen Clervel, passing through from Columbus, found the door locked.
18: This is probably slowing her business down. You know, it's not like these people came here illegally. You know, they came here legally. So why is there all this oppression going on in Ohio right now?
17: Within the past 6 years, Springfield grew as thousands of Haitians settled there, working, starting businesses, and transforming the community, while also fueling tensions with some locals who said the new arrivals were straining social services and changing the city's culture. Laura Rosenberger, a resident and then executive chairman of the Clark County Republican Party, told us this earlier this year.
19: There's definitely a resentment in Clark County. I think a lot of the people, the Native people, feel like they were not asked. It was not put to a vote. The people had no voice.
20: We're going to fix our borders. We're going to fix everything.
17: But when Trump was reelected in 2024 on an anti-immigration platform, those voices were heard.
21: It's not that I necessarily blame Haitians or anyone else on TPS. The U.S. government has been selling them alive for years.
17: Chad Wolf was the former DHS acting secretary under the first Trump administration. He says the basis for granting Haitian TPS, the 2010 earthquake, no longer applies.
21: The Trump administration in the first term and now in the second term said, look, we're going to follow the law. We're going to end TPS after the period of time that it was originally granted. And obviously that's been upheld recently by the Supreme Court.
22: I do believe this is ICE agents up here in the car wash.
17: Now, scenes like this, ICE detaining a man in a shopping center south of downtown, have Springfield's Haitian community rattled. Dozens of residents have reportedly been detained by ICE, including a pastor, Gilbert Joubert Adrian.
23: People are really sad and devastated about this situation. You can see the fear, you can see the anxiety, you can see the stress on their facial expression.
17: James Florijan works at the Haitian Support Center, which is now warehousing much-needed donations, food, diapers, feminine hygiene products. This community not only faces the threat of deportation, they also lost their work permits and their driver's licenses, preventing many from being able to support themselves and their families.
23: We have to keep feeding all these people. We don't know for how long we can go. Our responsibility not only doubled, but tripled.
17: And over the last few weeks, says Florijan, hundreds of members of this community have been contacted by immigration authorities.
23: All these people, they have already gone through the process. And I started receiving hundreds of them. People coming with this letter where they ask them to go to ICE check-in.
17: The letters instruct recipients to report to one of two ICE processing centers in Ohio. Once inside, ICE officers ask them to self-deport. Some of them have had their passports confiscated, and hundreds of them have left wearing ankle monitors.
21: They're called alternatives to detention. If you don't put them on a monitor and you don't put them in detention, then they are free to move across the country. So in essence, this is ICE's ability to try to monitor, maintain, and track that individual. My guess is that most folks would prefer the monitors over being detained and in a detention facility waiting removal from the country.
17: After leaving the ICE facility with an ankle monitor last month, Haitian immigrant Monsanto Mailer became emotional, collapsing in tears.
1: Since the time he got here, he was in a panic mode. He couldn't understand why he's here. Haitians are so much afraid of this.
17: Viles Dorsonville, who runs the Haitian Support Center, helped arrange transportation for Mailer. He says the ankle monitors are a new source of shame for his community.
1: It makes them feel embarrassed, and they don't want to show this to their kids. I have a cousin of mine who has it, and when he came home, he was even embarrassed just to look at me in the eyes.
17: Later that day, Philip and Vicky Ville left wearing monitors. Philip with one on his ankle. Vicky, who was pregnant, had one on her wrist.
2: When you see that, we say, you are a criminal, you know, but I'm work. I don't know what's going to happen in my work. Like, someone will look at me. This guy is criminal.
3: It breaks my heart.
17: Deborah Thompson, a retired pastor from Mason, Ohio, volunteered to drive the couple to this appointment.
3: It reminds me of what slaves were like when they were shackled, balls and chains around their ankles, so that they could be kept controlled of and monitored.
17: Yesterday, near Springfield, a 20-year-old college student, Pierre Damas Bell, who had been fitted with an ankle monitor, walked into oncoming traffic in an apparent suicide. In July, he wrote on social media, "I came to this country to pursue my education. I didn't come here to commit a crime or hurt anyone. Yet now I'm walking through the streets of the United States with a GPS monitor on my leg, carrying a feeling of shame and humiliation that I never imagined I would experience." But Wolf, who we spoke to before Bell's death, says ankle monitors are just part of enforcing the law.
21: They're not trying to humiliate anyone. They're trying to execute the law. They've been using ankle monitors for decades, and they'll continue to use them going forward.
17: U.S. Immigration and Customs Enforcement declined our request for an interview, but in a written statement, they said DHS does not discuss ongoing or future operations. It added that, quote, temporary protected status is exactly that, temporary. For too long, TPS has been allowed to function as a de facto amnesty program, despite Congress never intending it to be permanent. Earlier this year, they began offering a $2,600 cash incentive, plus a free flight home, to immigrants who agreed to self-deport, including Haitians who lost their TPS. The first such flight to Haiti landed in Cap Haitien last month, carrying more than 160 passengers. But for many of the 350,000 Haitians in the U.S. facing deportation, returning is fraught with peril.
1: If they go back to Haiti, their lives will be in danger.
17: Gangs control large swaths of territory in the capital city, Port-au-Prince. And just last week, at least 47 people were killed by armed men near the city. The Trump administration has dismissed criticisms that it is sending Haitians back to one of the world's worst humanitarian crises, including senior White House advisor Stephen Miller.
4: The fact that there might be pockets of Haiti where there's higher crime rates, guess what? There's pockets of Chicago with crime rates just as high.
24: Haiti is not a safe place to return to. There is a very severe security crisis happening, not only with the gang violence, but throughout the country. And there is a very severe food insecurity crisis.
17: Ali Pasika is an aid worker with the International Rescue Committee based in Port-au-Prince. She says the violence isn't just in pockets.
24: For the capital city, there's only about 10% of the city that is not run by gangs and therefore relatively safe. However, just because it is safe today does not mean that it will be safe tomorrow. And we are surrounded by locations that are under gang control or in locations where the gangs are actively fighting either the Haitian police or each other.
5: And would Haitians returning to Haiti from the U.S., potentially with more money in their pockets, would they arguably be at more risk?
24: Anyone is potentially a victim of the kidnappings that we're seeing by the gangs. What will most likely make you a target is a perception of wealth. With that, people that have been coming back from the U.S. could be perceived as more wealthy and therefore could be more at risk of being kidnapped.
17: Faced with the possibility of horror in their home country and humiliation in this one, many Haitians have no choice but to wait and hope. For the PBS NewsHour, I'm Stephanie Tsai.

0: This summer has brought a relentless stretch of extreme weather across the country, from deadly flash flooding in the Grand Canyon to hurricanes threatening Hawaii and prolonged heat across parts of the country. Experts are now watching the climate and weather patterns driving some of these extremes and warning that their effects could persist well into 2027. William Brangham has more.
1: Many climatologists and meteorologists say one factor shaping this hot, tumultuous season is the potentially record-breaking El Nino that's brewing out in the Pacific Ocean. Its dramatic warming of the ocean could shift weather patterns around the world. This year's El Nino is so potent that many are calling it a super El Nino. And one of those people raising the alarm is Jeff Berardelli. He's a meteorologist at WFLA in Tampa Bay. Jeff, great to have you back on the program. First off, just give us a primer again on what an El Nino is and why this one seems so potent.
2: So El Nino is a warming of the surface waters of the eastern tropical Pacific Ocean. Typically, the warmest water is in the western Pacific subsurface, so below the ocean. A lot of heat builds up for years and years, and when conditions are right and the winds weaken, all that warm water can slosh over to the eastern part of the Pacific Basin, and that changes weather patterns around it, kind of causes somewhat of climate chaos around the globe because of this distribution of heat being changed from the western Pacific into the eastern Pacific, and this one is a big one.
1: And why is this one, do we know? Why is this one so particularly large?
2: Well, this is going to be the largest that we have ever seen by a long shot. And part of the reason for it is all of this excess heat that's building up in the ocean from global warming. All this heat is then trapped. About 90% of the excess heat is trapped in the ocean. It is stored, and then eventually it comes back to haunt us. Right now, we're looking at the probability that this is going to max out around an anomaly, a water temperature anomaly near 4 degrees Celsius in the eastern Pacific. The old record is 2.8 degrees Celsius. So it's not just slightly above record territory. It is way above record territory. Part of the reason is we have all this excess heat that is building up because of global warming. And so some of that heat in part is being used to fuel this El Nino.
1: So we have got this tropical storm that's just about to hit the Gulf, Edward. There's three seemingly massive hurricanes in the Pacific right now. Mm-hmm. Is this the kind of thing that we should expect from a supercharged El Nino?
2: This is exactly what we should expect and exactly what our seasonal models told us to expect months and months ago. It's really warm in the tropical Pacific, and thus we're seeing a lot of strong hurricanes there. In the Atlantic, it's warm, but there's a lot of wind shear. And stronger wind shear means that these storms that try to get going in the Atlantic get torn apart. So the Pacific is active and the Atlantic very inactive, with the exception of Edward, right? And the reason it formed in the Gulf is because that's the one area of the Atlantic less impacted by El Nino. And wind shear is actually below normal in the Gulf, but it's at record-setting pace everywhere else in the Atlantic.
1: So given that the eastern Pacific is so hot right now, we're already seeing these three major hurricanes. What are we likely to see in this country this year and next?
2: Right. So this is particularly an east-based El Nino, meaning that a lot of its effects are not in the central Pacific, but skewed to the eastern Pacific. And that's when we see the biggest impact here in the U.S., because we are closer to the eastern Pacific. So the way it looks right now, according to our climate models, seasonal models, and I have no reason to doubt them because they've been very good this summer and they've been very good so far, they are saying it's going to be very wet across the U.S. South, especially the Southeast U.S. and Florida, and we could see multiple outbreaks of severe weather. It's certainly possible. We may end up seeing a wetter than average, if not a lot wetter than average, winter in the Pacific, especially California. So California, it could turn out to be a very rainy winter. Where it is rainy, it's also going to be more cloudy, and thus it will be cooler. So we're expecting it to be cool in the southern part of the U.S., but not necessarily cold. We're talking cool because of cloud cover and lack of sun, but not cold air outbreaks. I don't think we're going to see many cold air outbreaks across the U.S. And snowstorms are going to be a little tougher to get because it's probably going to be warm in the northern tier of states, especially in the Great Lakes and also in the Northeast.
1: You mentioned before the impact of global warming on all of this and climate change. We know that El Ninos exist and that they exist absent climate change. Now that we have climate change overlaid onto this system, what is the connection between those two factors?
2: Well, there's debate in the climate community. A paper just came out saying that El Niños are getting stronger because of global warming. And it is true that the absolute heat that's available to these El Niños is definitely a lot more than it used to be. So that is for certain. But here's the thing. All the oceans are warming. And the way that we determine the impacts of El Niño is how warm is the Eastern Pacific relative to the rest of the oceans in the world. So the Eastern Pacific is warming and it's got a lot more heat, but the other oceans are also warming and they have a lot more heat. And thus it kind of nullifies the impact a little bit.
1: All right. That is meteorologist Jeff Berardelli. Thank you so much as always.
2: You're welcome.
3: After 3 decades, there's now a murder

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1: He ordered the fatal shooting and sought revenge after Shakur and members of his entourage attacked Davis's nephew earlier that night. Shakur was killed at the peak of his career, having just released a landmark double album, All Eyes on Me, and starred in a string of popular movies. He was just 25 years old. For more on this case and why it's resonated for so many years, we're joined by Joel Anderson. He's a senior staff writer at The Ringer and a former host of Slate's Slow Burn podcast, including a season on the murders of Tupac Shakur and the rapper, the notorious B.I.G. Joel, welcome to the show. Thanks for joining us.
2: Thanks for having me on.
1: So it's been almost 30 years since Tupac was killed. For decades, no suspects, no convictions. Why Dwayne Davis and why now?
2: Well, Dwayne Davis, and I hope you don't mind if I call him Keefy D, he could not stop talking about his involvement in the murder. Originally, he got caught dealing drugs in 2007, 2008. And when the feds brought him in, they asked him if he had any involvement in the murder of the notorious B.I.G., Biggie Smalls. That was in L.A., you know, 6 months after Tupac's murder. And he says, that wasn't us, but I can give you info on the other one, which was taken to mean Tupac. And so that was the first time that he admitted to having a role in Tupac's murder. Now, because he gave that information up as part of a deal that he brokered with law enforcement that was going to cut down his sentencing, he was under that arrangement for a very long time, but a couple things happened. When he sold a book called Compton Street Legend in 2019, detailing his role in the murder, it opened up the deal again. And then he moved from LA into Nevada. So then he moved within the legal jurisdiction of the place where the murder had been committed. And so that's what exposed him to the legal peril that he's currently in right now.
1: We should note there's no statute of limitations on murder trials in Nevada, but you mentioned how much Davis or Keefy D talked about this. The prosecution's case was largely built on his own words. In those interviews, in that memoir, as you mentioned, him bragging about the role he played in Shakur's death. And actually today, the Clark County Chief Deputy District Attorney, Binu Palal, mentioned that. Here's what he had to say.
3: To all of us, to me, Tupac Shakur was an icon or an idea. But to that family, Tupac Shakur was a brother, a son, a cousin, a loved person that was ripped from them 25 or 30 years ago. And I think Mr. Davis's arrogance and celebration of that murder is ultimately what did him in.
1: Joel, how did Davis or Keefy D's defense team navigate that, handle everything he had to say about this murder?
2: Well, basically saying he made it all up, that he was a liar, that he was a former drug dealer. He's getting into his middle age. He doesn't have really many ways of making money legitimately. This is the thing that he had, his proximity to this case. And of course, his nephew is one of the people that was involved in the fight with Tupac earlier on the night that he died. So he has this story, right? And he can tell it and make money off of it. But his attorney said, look, he's making all that up. It's just about the money. He needed it right now. And so you have to believe that my client is a liar, is essentially their defense.
1: Also, he didn't pull the trigger that night. No one alleged he did. So what about everyone else in the car? How was that handled in this case?
2: Well, so, I mean, everybody else in the car is dead right now. His nephew, Orlando Anderson, was killed a couple years later at a Compton car wash. Another one died of actually health-related issues. And then another one was actually killed in a medical marijuana shop in Compton in 2015. So there's nobody left.
1: I just want to take a brief step back here because, as we mentioned, Tupac was just 25 when he was killed. Yeah. He was really at the cultural peak of his career, had multiple platinum albums to his name, starred in multiple starring roles in big movies. Give us a sense of how big a star he was at that moment and what his murder meant for so many people.
2: Yeah, I mean, he was a massive superstar, global icon. I mean, he dated Madonna. He was Janet Jackson's love interest in a movie. He was always on the covers of magazines, newspapers. If you grew up in that era when MTV Jams or, you know, BET Rap City was on, he was always on there. Like, you could not get away from Tupac. He was probably, at that point, the biggest star the genre had ever produced. And even if you get beyond the music or the movies or the superstar of it, he'd had legal troubles that put him in there. He'd previously gotten shot in 1994 in a shooting that is believed to have been one of the inciting incidents in the old West Coast

0: East Coast rap war. He had all these legal troubles. He'd shot at a couple of cops, off-duty cops in Atlanta, years before. So he's a guy that had a lot swirling around him, but at the center of it, I mean, you just had this incredibly intelligent, charismatic, handsome, like just a guy that was a star in any room that he walked into. He's been gone for 30 years now. We'll never get to know what 55-year-old Tupac was like. So while somebody may actually go to prison for it, I don't think that anybody feels like any justice was served here. I mean, it's just the end of a really gruesome chapter in American celebrity.
1: Joel Anderson, senior staff writer at The Ringer and former host of Slate's Slow Burn podcast. Thank you so much.
0: Oh, thanks for having me.
1: And that is the NewsHour for tonight. I'm Amna Nawaz.
2: And I'm Jeff Bennett. For all of us here at the NewsHour, thanks for spending part of your evening with us.
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3: 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Thank you.

0: This is Asian View from NHK World Japan. I'm Eriko Kojima. The death toll from catastrophic flash floods along the Nepal-China border has risen to over 1,000. Rescuers are racing to search for more than 4,400 missing people, but their efforts are hampered by a lack of heavy machinery. Nepalese authorities say the death toll from Wednesday's flooding and landslides rose to 987 across the country. More than 3,900 people remain unaccounted for. Roughly 10,000 military and police personnel have been deployed in the affected areas of Nepal. The presidents of China and Russia have reconfirmed the close relationship between their countries. Xi Jinping and Vladimir Putin held talks on the sidelines of a summit of the Shanghai Cooperation Organization in Kyrgyzstan's capital, Bishkek, on Monday. The SCO is an international framework led by China and Russia. China's foreign ministry says Xi told Putin he believes joint efforts by Beijing and Moscow will place bilateral relations on a firmer footing with brighter prospects. Russia's presidential office quoted Putin as saying that Russia and China are promoting a comprehensive partnership and strategic cooperation. Major Japanese electronics manufacturers are acquiring overseas firms with the aim of expanding their data center businesses as global demand grows with the rise of artificial intelligence. Mitsubishi Electric plans to pay roughly about $1.4 billion for a U.S.-based energy-related firm. This comes as engineers strive to curb the amount of power consumed by data centers. Mitsubishi says the U.S. firm's software is designed to increase power consumption efficiency. This is NHK World Japan.
1: I'm Scott Tong. Israeli leader Benjamin Netanyahu faces a new threat in next month's election. His former IDF chief of staff, Gadi Eisenkot.
2: We know worldwide of people growing tired of politics, and Eisenkot is kind of riding this wave in a very effective way.
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6: It's the conditions you expect out of a Florida summer. Highs in the 80s tomorrow with low temperatures dropping into the 70s overnight. Expect rain during the day throughout the rest of the week. 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
7: From WHYY in Philadelphia, I'm Terry Gross with Fresh Air. Today we get an early start celebrating John Coltrane's centennial, which is later this month. He was one of the most influential musicians in the history of jazz, from his beautiful ballads to his more spiritual music and his role in the forefront of free jazz. We speak with his son, Robbie Coltrane, who is a highly regarded tenor saxophonist, the same instrument his father played. Growing up, he was just known as Robbie.
8: But as soon as I picked up the saxophone, suddenly I was John Coltrane's son.
7: He'll tell us what it's like being Coltrane's son and why his father's music is so important. Later we'll hear drummer Elvin Jones describe performing and recording with John Coltrane in a 1998 interview from our archive. He played in Coltrane's band from 1960 to 66. First News.
9: Live from NPR News in Washington, I'm Louise Schiavone. Congress has managed to avoid a government shutdown as voters head to the polls this fall, passing a bill to extend federal spending through mid-December. NPR's Sam Greenglass reports.
10: The extension avoids the political peril of a prolonged shutdown ahead of the midterms. The Senate already passed the measure in August, and the House has now followed with a bipartisan vote, 370 to 48. Congress failed to prevent two record-long shutdowns in the last year, as long lawmakers came to impasses over expiring health subsidies and proposals to limit the tactics of immigration agents. In the end, Democrats extracted few concessions, and Congress eventually passed funding agreements, set to expire at the end of this month. Talks to fund the government again for a full fiscal year broke down this summer. Now that funding fight has been punted to the end of the year. Sam Greenglass, NPR News.
9: The U.S. military is coming to grips with a big resignation. Army Secretary Dan Driscoll, who'd clashed with Defense Secretary Pete Hegseth, turned in his resignation directly to President Trump. NPR's Tom Bowman has details.
11: He told the president a number of things, according to a person close to him. He said the U.S. is losing the Iran war. He talked about how the war has drastically reduced the stockpile of missiles. He talked about the difficulty in getting the Pentagon budget through under Defense Secretary Pete Hegseth. And he said modernizing the military, a key focus of Driscoll, was not going forward because Hegseth is firing people who know what they're doing. This person said Driscoll basically laid it down. I think there was a hope Driscoll would stay through the midterms, but I'm told he'll leave this week.
9: NPR's Tom Bowman. At least two people are dead after a flash flood in the Grand Canyon over the weekend. One person is still missing. The deluge adds to a growing list of summer floods. NPR's Ava Berger reports.
12: Saturday, water rushed through the Grand Canyon, a sight that's becoming all too familiar. Surging waters have devastated communities across the country this summer. Last month, at least seven people died in floods in northwest Indiana. Thousands were without power for more than a week. Earlier in July, West Virginia officials said that some areas received 4.5 inches of rain in 37 minutes. Researchers like Brad Udall at Colorado State University say climate change connects these intense floods and is potentially making them stronger.
13: It's not at all crazy to be thinking something unusual is going on here, and that what's unusual is climate change.
12: Scientists expect the warmer climate to continue to intensify rain and floods. Ava Berger, NPR News.
9: This week at the top of Mount Katahdin in Maine, Dale Sanders, who calls himself Graybeard, became the oldest hiker to complete the 2,200-mile Appalachian Trail. It took him a year. He is 91 years old. This is NPR News in Washington. As campaigning gets underway in France ahead of next spring's presidential election, a proposal by the country's far right is creating an uproar. NPR's Eleanor Beardsley reports Marine Le Pen's conservative populist party wants to fight Islamist extremism by banning Muslim headscarves in public. The party says to fight extremism, it plans to hold a referendum to ban wearing the Muslim headscarf in public.
14: The proposal is causing an uproar, playing out on talk shows like this one on BFM TV. Opponents argue that it would be impossible to implement and a waste of time. But National Rally parliamentarian Laurent Jacobelli says the measure is important to preserve the character of the country. You can practice whatever religion you want, he said, but in public we should put no beliefs higher than those of the French Republic, so no veil. French secularism is meant to guarantee neutrality and bans all, quote, ostentatious religious signs in public schools and French government buildings, but not in public. Critics say the far right uses secularism to discriminate against French Muslims. Eleanor Beardsley, NPR News, Paris.
9: Having been asked to do so by President Trump, Apple Maps has changed Lake Ontario's name to Lake America for U.S. users. It's still Lake Ontario on Apple Maps seen in Canada. Apple follows the lead of Google, which, after Trump signed an executive order changing the lake's name, went along with the change on its maps for Google users in the U.S. And there again, in Canada, it is unchanged. I'm Louise Schiavone, NPR News, Washington.
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7: This is Fresh Air. I'm Terry Gross. The jazz saxophonist and composer John Coltrane was born 100 years ago. The centennial is September 23rd, and the celebration includes concerts, album reissues, and a new book of Coltrane photos edited by my guest Ravi Coltrane, the son of John and Alice Coltrane. Ravi is a highly regarded tenor saxophone player and composer who has recorded as a leader and in other bands. The book is titled Coltrane, the Definitive Visual Celebration of the Legend, and it includes an introduction by Ravi and several essays, including ones by Patti Smith, Carlos Santana, Kareem Abdul-Jabbar, and Phil Lesh. The Coltrane family is organizing some of the centennial events and overseeing the estates of Ravi's parents, John and Alice Coltrane. John Coltrane is one of the most influential musicians in the history of jazz. He was famous for his early recordings in Miles Davis's band, his transcendent ballads from the Great American Songbook, his modal music, his spiritual music, for popularizing the soprano saxophone in jazz with his recording of My Favorite Things, and for avant-garde free jazz like no one had heard before. To quote what the late jazz critic Francis Davis wrote in the New York Times, full disclosure, Francis was my husband. Coltrane has come to stand for a disciplined mindset, a desire for spiritual ecstasy, a vision of music as ritual and of performance as a holy rite. That's R-I-T-E. Depending on what a listener wants from it, Coltrane's music is a cry for black liberation, the soundtrack of a spiritual quest, a backdrop for tripping, or the next evolutionary step for jazz after bebop. Unquote. Alice Coltrane, Ravi's mother, was a pianist and harpist who played on John's final albums, recorded many albums under her own name, turned to Vedanta spirituality, and founded an ashram in L.A. Ravi Coltrane, welcome to Fresh Air. Congratulations on the book. I want to start with something from your father's ballads album, because I just think that album is gorgeous and so beautiful that it sounds a little spiritual to me, because it sounds kind of transcendent.
8: Yes, so where absolutely.
7: Where do you see this album's fitting into your father's body of work before we hear a song from it?
8: Well, first of all, thank you, Terry, for the invitation. It's an honor and pleasure to be speaking with you
7: It's
8: today.
7: A pleasure to have you.
8: And yes, I think that album, it really displays his tone, his sound. And I think that the fact that all of the songs are very beautiful, his interpretation of them sonically, I mean, I think that's really where the record really gets its power from. His tone alone, you won't hear a tenor saxophone sound quite this beautiful on any recording. It's something to marvel at.
7: It has this uplift to it. I don't mean that it's uplifting, but his tone, it always sounds like it's kind of rising.
8: Yes, it carries us. It carries the listener, really.
7: So let's hear You Don't Know What Love Is from John Coltrane's Ballads album.

0: That was Fortaria from Ravi Coltrane's album, Blending Times. Well, Ravi, good luck with all the centennial celebrations. I know it's a lot of planning. Good luck with your new book. And, you know, thank you for coming on Fresh Air.
1: Thank you, Terry. It was, again, an honor and a pleasure to speak with you today. Thank you so much.
0: Ravi Coltrane's new book of John Coltrane photos is titled Coltrane, the Definitive Visual Celebration of the Legend. The centennial of John Coltrane's birth is September 23rd. After we take a short break, we'll hear drummer Elvin Jones describe what it was like to record and perform with Coltrane. We'll hear an excerpt of our 1998 interview. This is Fresh Air.
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0: This is Fresh Air. In the interview we just heard with John Coltrane's son, Ravi Coltrane, he talked about Elvin Jones, who was John's drummer from 1960 to 66 and became a mentor to Ravi. Now we're going to hear an interview from our archive with Elvin Jones, talking about playing with John Coltrane. To quote the late jazz critic Francis Davis again, Jones was the drummer most crucial to the evolution of jazz in the period following bop, and you feel sorry for the generations who will know him only from his recordings, denied the thrill of watching him in action, unquote. Elvin Jones died in 2004 at the age of 76. I spoke with him in 1998.
13: Since the Village Vanguard recordings that you made with John Coltrane in 1961 have just been reissued, why don't I play something from that? I think we'll hear Spiritual, which is a Coltrane piece inspired, I believe, by a spiritual.
14: I grew up in the church, you know, and my father was a deacon
13: in the Baptist church,
14: and John Coltrane's grandfather and mother, he grew up in this almost the same kind of atmosphere that I did. So spiritual is something that is very deeply ingrained in our character, and the spiritual to me brings memories of my father on the Wednesdays prayer meetings we used to have in church, where he would get down on his knees and pray for hours, and you could feel, you know, even if you couldn't hear or understand all of the words that he was saying, you could certainly feel it. And that's what, when John Coltrane played a song, Spiritual, that's the kind of feeling that it invoked in me, and I suppose a lot of people who had the experience enough to understand what it was he was saying.

0: We're listening to my 1998 interview with Elvin Jones, who was the drummer in John Coltrane's band from 1960 to 66. The centennial of Coltrane's birth is later this month. We'll hear more of the interview after a break. This is Fresh Air.
1: The growing backlash against flock cameras. People are vandalizing the networked AI-powered surveillance systems. Cities are canceling flock contracts. But is there a better way to resolve the tension between public safety and individual privacy?
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4: The U.S. and Mexico are at odds over an outbreak of a foodborne parasite connected to lettuce sourced south of the border. 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
7: It's the conditions you expect out of a Florida summer. Highs in the 80s tomorrow with low temperatures dropping into the 70s overnight. Expect rain during the day throughout the rest of the week. 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

0: Live from NPR News, I'm Giles Snyder. The U.S. and Iran are trading fire again. American forces struck Iranian targets for a second time this week, and Tehran has fired missiles and drones in response. Here's NPR's Emily Fang.
1: President Trump boasted on social media that the strikes today were further retaliation for Iran trying to lay new sea mines in the Strait of Hormuz. The U.S. has been removing explosives from that waterway in an effort to free up shipping lanes there. For its part, Iran fired missiles at U.S. bases in Jordan over the weekend. There has not been this kind of back-and-forth fire between the U.S. and Iran since late July. Instead, the U.S. has tried to increase economic pressure over the last month via a naval blockade, pressuring nations to stop trading with Iran, and wrestling back more control of the Strait of Hormuz. Though some Iranian officials have urged new ceasefire, others have repeatedly threatened to hit back at the U.S. Emily Fang, NPR News, Washington.
0: Massachusetts Democratic Senator Ed Markey's bid for a third term remains on track. According to an Associated Press race call, the 80-year-old Markey won his Democratic primary over 47-year-old Congressman Seth Moulton, who pitched voters on the idea that it's time for generational change. Jury deliberations resume Wednesday in the trial of Lindsay Clancy, the Massachusetts woman charged with killing her three children in 2023. After the jury reported they were deadlocked Tuesday, the judge told them to keep trying. From member station WBUR, Deborah Becker reports.
2: The jury deliberated for about 5 hours after saying they could not reach a decision. Then they were excused for the day. Clancy's attorney, Kevin Reddington, says he's encouraged by that.
3: I'm very pleased with the work that this jury has put into the case.
2: Reddington has argued that Clancy should not be found criminally responsible for killing her children because she was experiencing postpartum psychosis. Prosecutors say she meticulously planned the killings. The jury's deliberated 23 hours so far. For NPR News, I'm Deborah Becker in Boston.
0: Out of North Carolina, the G20 meeting of global finance leaders wrapped up today in Nashville. From Blue Ridge Public Radio, Laura Hackett reports on the White House's agenda following Hurricane Helene.
4: Aaron Brown, Undersecretary for the Department of Treasury, says the Trump administration chose Asheville as a G20 host to highlight the city's recovery from Hurricane Helene, a storm that severely damaged the region nearly 2 years ago.
5: The Trump administration has been incredibly committed to rebuilding Asheville, and it has been dispensing funds to the local community.
4: Asheville residents and politicians say North Carolina has only received a fraction of the federal aid it's requested. As a result, recovery has been slow. Over the weekend, hundreds took to the streets to demand more federal aid. The storm caused nearly $60 billion in damage. For NPR News, I'm Laura Hackett.
0: This is NPR News. Florida is moving against the use of automated license plate readers, including Flock Safety's controversial cameras. The State Transportation Department has sent a letter to local law enforcement agencies demanding they cancel existing contracts and deny new ones for cameras alongside state highways. The agency cites reports of misuse by police officers and data privacy concerns. On Capitol Hill last week, Missouri Republican Senator Josh Hawley launched an investigation accusing Flock Safety of building an unprecedented national surveillance network. An innovative program in Milwaukee using produce that would otherwise be thrown out to make healthy vegetarian meals for vulnerable people or those in so-called food deserts. Mayan Silver, member station WUWM in Milwaukee, reports.
6: Volunteers for Veggie Chop Shop gather up unsold produce at local farmers markets. They chop up veggies like green beans, corn, tomatoes, and cucumber. Then two paid chefs on staff cook them into vegetarian meals. Antonio Felder is a volunteer at an outdoor pantry in a Milwaukee neighborhood where Chop Shop meals are offered.
7: You're bringing it to the people. Some things that they people probably never tried before. This is pure. This is good for you.
6: Since 2015, Veggie Chop Shop has served more than 51,000 community meals to places like shelters that focus on domestic violence or homelessness. They've used more than 93,000 pounds of produce that would have otherwise ended up in landfills. For NPR News, I'm Mayan Silver in Milwaukee.
0: This is NPR News.
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9: Welcome to Film Spotting. Josh, it turns out that we went very long, longer than we normally do, cutting the podcast version of this show. This was a double album, top five movie needle drops edition of Film Spotting with guest Rico Galliano from the movie podcast. So we are giving you a very compressed version of the show, cutting down the top five to just the 3-1 picks. If you would like to hear a lot more banter, a lot more discussion, all of the picks, you can find that wherever you listen to podcasts.
10: There's just not enough radio airtime for all of that, Adam. So we need to go podcast. Yeah, turns out Rico knows his music, huh?
9: He really does. Let's start the top five then by welcoming in Rico and agreeing on some criteria for our picks. Here comes Johnny. We are very pleased to be joined now by the head of audio at MUBI, Rico Galliano, a returning guest here on Film Spotting. Rico, how are you?
11: I am so glad to be back. I couldn't, like, you know, my day was going pretty good. Now it's about to get awesome.
9: Well, we'll see how it goes. I mean, maybe we'll let you down.
10: I like the confidence. I like the confidence, Rico. Thank you for bringing that.
11: How could it be wrong? We're going to talk about music and movies.
9: What could be better? Indeed. And you inspired this top five because you have been putting out into the world, and we've been enjoying it, side two, Needle on the Record, side two. This is part of the MUBI podcast, and you first did this in 2023. What made you want to revisit this series?
11: Oh, I mean, if I had my druthers, this would be the series.
9: Maybe it could be.
11: I'm a music and movie geek. Yeah, this is our latest season is the second time that we're tackling great needle drops in movies. And I mean, mainly what's funny is that I think since we did the first one, first of all, the first one was really successful. So that always helps. The first season that we did of this is really successful. And then ever since then, I've been thinking about the movies that I wish that I had also had a chance to cover. We had a great time the first time. And what's funny is that I actually kept track of all the ones that, you know, you would think of something, be like, oh yeah, oh, I would love to talk about that. None of those actually ended up being in the season. Season for various reasons that had nothing to do with my love of them. But that was also cool because actually we did a few that I knew the movies, but I hadn't really realized how interesting and important some of the music was in them. So that was groovy.
9: Well, I still have a few episodes left of the series, but I'm enjoying it so far. I hope our listeners will seek it out. You can get the MUBI podcast wherever you get your podcasts. And
11: thanks.
9: Let's jump in to our needle drops. Josh, we can come back to Rico as our needle drop expert here in a moment. But of course, our usual approach is we like to define the top five list. I don't know if we need to define what a needle drop is, but that's how we usually do it. And we establish our criteria. And I'll start with you. But when I was thinking about this, I always kind of took for granted I knew what a needle drop was. And then I started looking around. I'm looking at some different lists online. I found one from Fader, thefader.com. They had the 100 best needle drops in film and television history. And I'm looking at the list and I'm thinking, I'm seeing some here that didn't strike me as what I thought was maybe a needle drop. And then I read their definition and it seems so broad. And this is what they said: a piece of diegetic or non-diegetic music that enhances the mood, flavor, and or narrative of the film/show. And I'm like, okay, so a needle drop
11: that's
9: is
11: wrong.
9: I mean, it's just any pre-recorded music. And that kind of seems to be what a lot of sites were going with. And I almost, Josh, went with, or was going to force myself to go with, a needle drop being it had to be completely non-diegetic. That a needle drop for me was a filmmaker is the one dropping the needle, right? Like they're dropping it over the film is the way I almost thought of a needle drop. Not that that was the right definition, but that was going to be my definition. I didn't end up setting that restriction. And I actually only ended up with one, I think, that was truly completely non-diegetic. So we'll see as we get through our list. How did you end up defining it?
10: I had a very similar experience where I thought we didn't need to think much about this one. It was obvious. And then when I sat down, I realized, the non-diegetic question came up. The opening credits sequence came up to me. Do I set those aside? And as usual, what happens is I needed boundaries to winnow down my list to justify for me setting some things aside. So yes. I largely did avoid opening credits, I think. I also went in search of a handy definition. I found one, Adam, that's maybe not quite as specific, but I did use as a guideline for not only my choices, but organizing the order of my list and thinking about how these songs were actually working in the context of the film. So this comes from the Hollywood Reporter, a 2025 roundup of the top 40, appropriately, I think they probably chose that, top 40 of all time, they said. And this was co-written by Scott Roxborough and Patrick Bresky. Here's their definition of a needle drop. The use of a pre-existing track that complements, collides with, or completes the images on screen, creating something bigger than either alone. So I loved that,
11: I like that.
10: Narrowing in on complements, collides with, or completes, mm-hmm. because it just gave me a way in to think about the use of the song. Didn't really restrict me from choosing an opening credit sequence if I wanted to. Mm-hmm. Wouldn't be surprised if the two of you might have that.
9: Sure.
10: So yeah, it just, it painted a way forward. I don't think it's the end all be all definition, but it was helpful to me because this is a massive topic with so many amazing choices.
9: Yes.
10: I just needed something to cling on to.
9: Well, I don't know that actually helps you narrow anything down. That still opens you up to almost the entirety of great needle drops.
10: It's not more specific, but it does. The way it helped me narrow down is, you know, there are great songs mm-hmm. that are dropped into a movie that we love.
9: Yes.
10: If it didn't really do one of those things distinctly, and compliment is a little broad, right?
9: Yes.
10: I mean, obviously every song chosen, it wouldn't make our list if it didn't compliment it in some way.
9: In some way. But I understand.
10: But I do, yeah. I do think the notion that a needle drop can work differently,
9: mm-hmm.
10: Was helpful to me.
9: Okay. Let's go now to our number three needle drops. Rico, what's your pick?
11: Number three, this one, it's almost too obvious, but I also like, I think maybe the way that I was picking this, I never really talked about what my parameters were, just like the things that moved me that I really, and nothing beats the, well, two things beat this because we've got two more on our list, but almost nothing beats this, which is the use of Trouble by Cat Stevens in Harold and Maude.
12: Trouble set me free.
11: One of the great soundtracks ever. And a movie that I saw probably, like a lot of people, you know, in repertory, you know, it was in a place in Pittsburgh called the Pittsburgh Playhouse that had a different movie every night. And Harold and Maude was one of the perennial favorites, along with things like Monty Python and the Holy Grail and, you know, The Graduate, things like that. But that was probably the first time I'd ever heard Cat Stevens. And it seems, first of all, is that so many of his songs, even though they were written in the 70s, feel, in some cases, late 60s, still feel so modern to me. They're these perfect, they're not like, you know, in that era, there was a lot of epics. There was a lot of prog going on. These were just like these perfect little pop gems. And there's like 10,000 of them in this movie. And that one is the most heartbreaking. Should I say what it is for those who somehow listen to the show and haven't seen Harold and Maude? Because it is a pretty big spoiler. It's like right at the end.
9: I think you've given them enough warning.
11: Turn it off if you must. So, you know, Harold and Maude, of course, about a May-December romance between young Harold and octogenarian Maude. At the end, he thinks that he's going to marry this woman. And he's also a guy who's, you know, ironically been obsessed with death, and she's given him a reason to really love life. And he goes to her house thinking that he's like going to marry this person. And she reveals that she's decided on her birthday to take pills and end her life. And in one of the great cuts ever, he looks at her for forever and ever and ever when she tells him that she's done this. And he just says, "What?" And at the second that he says it, it cuts to a ambulance and him not wanting her to die. And that song by Cat Stevens starts playing.
12: Trouble.
11: And it's a very obvious song to play. It's about trouble. Oh, trouble, trouble move from me. In some ways, it's a really obvious choice if you're going to be soundtracking your entire movie with Cat Stevens, but it's also just so freaking beautiful. And I think if my memory serves, you can't even hear the siren. It's just the music. You know, the actual details of what happens almost don't matter. What matters is how truly sad this is. And it continues through the sequence. She has passed away. The doctor comes out. You can't hear what's being said, but you know that she's actually died. He goes and gets into his car. It seems like he's going to kill himself by driving off the edge of a cliff. And just as he's about to drive off the edge of a cliff and the song ends, the car goes over the edge of the cliff, but we reveal that he jumped free and he did not go over the edge of the cliff. And he's just standing there holding a banjo. It's the saddest moment, followed by the most hopeful moment ever. And it, like, even just thinking about it makes the hairs on the back of my neck stand on end. Pretty hard to top. And by the way, Cameron Crowe was responsible for re-releasing that album in its entirety. That soundtrack was often like truncated. And I think it was back in the 90s. He, like, Cameron Crowe of all people, decided that he was going to get the full soundtrack reissued. And there's just tons and tons of great music on that. Since then, it's also been reissued with everything. But I just want to say that Cameron Crowe agrees with me.
9: As he should. And how about just the fact that you could do an entire top five of uses of Cat Stevens songs in movies?
10: Yeah.
9: Because you would have,
10: I mean, Rushmore has two of them.
9: Yeah. I mean, this is maybe an incomplete list, but not only do you have Trouble. Of course, you have From Harold and Maude, If You Want to Sing Out, Sing Out, which is also great. Yep. Rushmore, The Wind, fantastic. Maybe not that great of a movie, but Father and Son in Guardians of the Galaxy Volume 2. Wild World, my favorite.
11: It's amazing.
9: Cat Stevens song. Peace Train in Almost Famous and The Holdovers. There are probably others. The Wind is also in The Holdovers.
10: Rushmore. I think Cat Rushmore Stevens has got me. Here Comes My Baby. That's his.
9: Here Comes
10: too,
9: My Baby
10: right?
9: too.
10: So I don't think Cat Stevens certainly was played as I was growing up. And, you know, my parents had those records. But I think my movie experience of his music was probably Rushmore first. I came sadly late to Harold and Maude, which, of course, is, you know, has been noted as a huge influence on Wes Anderson. So it makes complete sense that he would use two of Stevens' songs in Rushmore. But I think, you know, The Wind was a tempting in Rushmore was a tempting choice for me, but I went another Wes Anderson direction.
9: Yeah.
10: as we'll get to. Not going to go there for my number three. However, let me make another choice first. And that is going to be from Killer of Sheep, the Charles Burnett film. The song is This Bitter Earth, sung by Dinah Washington. This is Burnett's 1978 masterwork, set in the Watts neighborhood of L.A. Basically follows a husband, a father. He's a slaughterhouse worker. He puts in these long hours working. He notably avoids taking illegal shortcuts to make money. And yet the American dream, he just can't get it. He can't grasp it. The movie itself, you know, famously couldn't get distribution for years precisely because of the music. Burnett couldn't secure the rights to all the music that he uses here. And it's so key to what the film does. So it's understandable that he had to like fight this battle, because in addition to Dinah Washington, the movie employs Paul Robeson, Earth, Wind and Fire, Rachmaninoff, Gershwin. The needle drop that I'm going with, though, is Dinah Washington with This Bitter Earth. And this plays as the husband and wife. They're played by Henry Gale Sanders and Casey Moore. They're dancing. They're almost like just kind of slowly, softly swaying in the room of their apartment. They're against this window that's glowing. So it's this sadly beautiful image, because it should be romantic, it should be sentimental, but here's where the song's title comes in and how the song just, you know, sounds. It's about partly about life feeling like a dead end, you know, the world being stacked against you.
13: This bitter earth, well, what the fruit it bears.
10: Burnett uses this long extended fixed take for this to let the music play out, to let them be in the moment together and not interrupt it with any edits. It's interesting, like Moore is moving more than Sanders is. She's trying to caress him and he's not responding. It's almost like he's this statue floating in the air more than he's fully embracing the music. And sure enough, when the song ends, she tries to kiss him some more, and he just kind of peels himself away and walks off screen. So it's a deeply sad moment. It's deeply moving. And I would say this is like a complimentary example. It's just perfectly complemented by the use of this bitter earth.
9: In some ways, based on your description of the track, Josh, maybe one that is complementary with the song I'm going to talk about next. And you were just mentioning Wes Anderson, Not Going to Go with the Wind, a song I was very familiar with, so not a discovery for me here. And we know the Royal Tenenbaums is out, still definitely dozens to choose from. And while I know most of the songs I've heard in Wes Anderson's films, there are still occasions where he surprises me. And ironically, I'm going with a needle drop from a relative disappointment, because I liked the movie when I saw it, but it is second from the bottom on my Wes Anderson ranked list. And the asterisk I have to put here is it is the only Wes Anderson film that I haven't revisited. It's the only one I have seen once that I saw it in the theater, and that is it. Maybe since, Josh, we have subsequently to this movie coming out, we have done a Satyajit Ray marathon, and I am now a real appreciator of his work. Maybe I will appreciate this film more. The film is The Darjeeling Limited, and the song accompanies, and it's my only choice that accompanies an opening sequence. Yeah, of course, I knew the Kinks. I had heard Lola. I'd heard You Really Got Me a million times on the radio. I'm pretty sure I had never heard another Kink song behind those two. And in this scene, the opening of the Darjeeling Limited, a train is leaving. We're in India. A train is departing the station. Bill Murray is running after it. That's my train. He's late. He's trying to chase it down. And there's traditional music playing. It's fairly quiet on the soundtrack. And then all of a sudden, as we see Bill Murray running, it's in close up, in profile. And then we see Adrian Brody's character, Peter, appear in the frame running alongside him. And on the next cut, it's so good. It's a wide shot and the train is on the left of the frame and the empty space on the right. The guitar chords of the song come in, This Time Tomorrow. And we get the glorious Andersonian combination of Britpop and slow motion. This time tomorrow, where will we be? It's Brody running towards, and eventually, unlike Murray, successfully getting on board the train as Ray Davies intones This Time Tomorrow, Where Will We Be? On a spaceship somewhere sailing across an empty sea. This time tomorrow, what will we know? It's folky. It's catchy as hell. I remember sitting in the theater thinking, yeah, it seems British, but I can't completely place it. I definitely didn't know that it was the Kinks for sure. I did know that as soon as the movie was over, I was going to have to figure out how I could hear this song again. I was instantly in love with that track. And beyond that, it's not just Andersonian perfection. The reason why it works so well with that scene, here's where I'll just start out saying it is to the earlier criteria you mentioned, Josh, why it complements the scene so well. This is a movie about characters on a journey in a strange land. And we're all like this at the beginning of any trip, especially in a strange land, but especially one where if we're like them, we're reuniting with people that maybe we haven't seen in a long time or we're estranged from. They're considering it a spiritual journey. They're assigning mystical powers to this location, and they're wishful. They're hopeful. So where will we be? All these possibilities, right? They're imagining themselves on a spaceship somewhere, leaving the sun behind you. But then this is Wes Anderson. So you read between the lines or even some of the text, and it's so tinged with regret.
10: Mm-hmm.
9: The clouds sadly pass by me. Will we still be here watching an in-flight movie show? 7 miles below me, I can see the world, and it ain't so big at all. Is that Is that comforting that the world ain't so big at all? Is it comforting to realize that, or is it actually kind of disheartening that it ain't so big, that there aren't maybe as many possibilities, that your life is actually more limited than you thought it could be or should be? You know, you don't need to be an A+ English major to get all that, but I'm sure that Wes Anderson also knew his Kinks lore. I looked this up after doing all this prep. I was like, I wonder what Wes Anderson said, if he said anything about picking this song. Couldn't find anything. I wonder what Ray Davies said about writing this song. Tell me if there could be a more appropriate song for this movie, or maybe any Wes Anderson movie, based on what Ray Davies said about it. He said, "I felt that I'd lost contact with my family because I'd been in a pop music bubble for 5 years and I didn't know the people around me anymore. This time tomorrow was about transience and an ephemeral world. Clouds and where do we play tomorrow? And what am I doing as a person tomorrow? It's a floating song and I was floating into a different era, going with the flow for a while until I work out where I want to be." And that says it all, but just, it is a poppy song. It's a catchy song. It's so upbeat. It's live, like Wes Anderson's films themselves. It's lively, it's colorful, it's energetic, and at the core of it, it's so
11: which is also the nature of travel. This is another travel song.
10: Yeah, and that contrast between the poppy, the upbeat nature, and the use of slow motion here is also very interesting. And I think, you know, Darjeeling Limited, which I like, and it's worth another view, I would say, Adam. It didn't leap ahead of his other films for me when I looked at it again. But one thing it helped clarify is his use of slow motion and how it's more than just an easy go-to for effect to get us to feel like something important is happening when it really isn't. I think that's how lesser filmmakers use slow motion. But this is a great example of how Wes Anderson tends to employ it when this speaks to the layered nature of the song. There are like 8 things going on at once, and so we're able to take it all in. And if you think about Brody in particular, his face and how the slow motion allows us to register what he's registering when he beats Murray onto the train.
9: That's it.
10: We see the competition. We see the triumph. We see the smugness. And those are all different, right? Those are all different layers. Then it shifts, and you wouldn't catch this without slow motion. It shifts into like a little hint of guilt. Some helplessness, like there's a part of him that feels like, oh, I could I have done something? Sadness, maybe even pity. And then ultimately, I think there's like some dismissal there. It's like, well, I'm on the train. I'm moving on. Too bad for that guy. And to have, you know, the song is part of that, like this, because the song is as complicated as all of those emotions in the way its lyrics point against the poppiness in certain aspects. So
9: to see all of our choices and watch and listen to almost all of them, you can do that at filmspotting.net/lists.
10: The top 5 needle drops continues when we come back. Stay with us.
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9: You're listening to Film Spotting. This week on the show, our top five needle drops with guest Rico Galliano from the MUBI podcast. We are now ready to hear Rico's number two pick.
11: Number two. This is one of the great, this would be number one if I didn't have an even better number one. That's how good my number one is, in my opinion. Number two is Amy Mann, Wise Up from Magnolia. I mean, the experience, I saw that, I'm pretty sure it was opening weekend, because I know it was packed. The theater was packed. It was here in LA, where I live. And there was a lot of buzz about that movie. And nobody knew what to expect. The preceding movie had been Boogie Nights. I think maybe people were expecting something on that level, maybe with a little bit more, maybe a little more form and less episodic and, you know, heady and emotional the way that it was. That moment in that movie is still like amazing to me. I feel like since that movie's come out, there have been something similar. But for those who don't know, first of all, that movie was written with Amy Mann's songs in PTA's head. He knew Amy Mann. She had given him, I think, a tape of unreleased songs, or I think something like that. Maybe they've been released. I can't remember. But he listened to them over and over again, and lyrics from the song appear in the script, and the references to the songs through the script. And in the middle of it, as almost a love letter to her, as well as being a great dramatic moment in the movie, every character stops what they're doing, or basically pauses in the middle of what they're doing, and they lip sync to the entirety of one of the most beautiful songs ever written, Wise Up, which is an incredibly sad song, as is typical of Amy Mann.

0: every character in all their different situations are all basically saying to themselves what this song is saying, which is, when are you going to stop repeating these really bad patterns in your life? When are you going to wise up? When are you going to stop dating the wrong person, listening to the wrong people, living for the wrong things? All of this stuff. And the audacity of it, you cannot imagine if you were not there at the time. Because, like I said, I think that this kind of thing has happened since, but to stop a movie and have everybody acknowledge the song in some strange way, and for it to make total sense, and it's so beautiful and heartbreaking, it's like you could have heard a pin drop in that theater. And I just was like, what is happening? It's just an incredible kind of artistic leap of faith to take, particularly at that moment in his career.
1: Great way to phrase it.
0: It's still like mesmerizing. It's my favorite part of that movie.
1: Yeah, it's so good. Let's go ahead and go out of order here a little bit, Josh,
0: what?
1: Because it's my number two.
2: Okay, go for it. Go for it.
1: And it's a needle drop that is both non-diegetic. The song is playing over the film, but it is a performance scene. It's diegetic. It's they're singing it within the scene, even though they're not hearing the song ostensibly, right? But they are. It's emanating from the movie world. The characters all singing it. They're all unified within the movie world. The characters are all unified by experience, by trauma. And the filmmaker then could have a music sequence like another very good needle drop, like Donnie Darko. It could be like Mad World, right? Where it just goes from character to character, letting us observe each one of them while we contemplate the juxtaposition of their circumstances. But, you know, this song is fundamentally about, as you said, Rico, it's about life choices, and it's about their regrets, and it's about misfits, which they all are. And it's about whether or not there's a possibility of of growth, and whether or not you can move forward. And here you have PTA in 99, still kind of this renegade filmmaker saying, screw it to all the rules. And it's, you know, I'm going to actually unify all of them. And the song isn't going to be just backdrop. It's going to be this kind of vocal handoff where each character is actually going to express what they've been repressing. And the music is going to be the vehicle for that expression. And you're right. It's completely audacious. It's arguably totally absurd, but that's what's so brilliant about it. The Brechtian nature of it. The just the pure like emotional nakedness of it, I think, is why it's brilliant and why it's so moving. And I remember sitting in the theater just like you. If you didn't have that theatrical experience, it's hard to maybe fully appreciate it watching it on DVD now. But in the theater, and you don't have many experiences like this anymore. In the theater, there was a charge. It was sort of
0: really?
1: Like,
0: are they gonna? Are we gonna?
1: All unified by this experience? Are we all together sharing this experience right now? Is this actually happening? That was incredible. And I definitely didn't know the song at the time. Even when I looked up later, I was like, I don't know who Amy Mann is. Then I put it together a little bit. Oh, the face, the voice. I grew up seeing the video for Voices Carry by Till Tuesday in constant rotation on MTV. But, you know, I was still surprised that was her. I had no idea that it was apparently on the Jerry Maguire soundtrack. Cameron Crowe, again, had originally put that song on the soundtrack, but didn't use it in the film. It's just a stunner.
2: Yeah, I should have gone with this.
0: Come on,
2: Josh.
0: We could
2: have been 3 for 3. Honestly, here's the only reason, and you guys have spoken to it. It's so unique. It's almost not a needle drop. It's its own cosmic use of music that has rarely been repeated. And I just felt like, I don't know. I should have done it. I just felt like it was too unique. It was too singular. And didn't quite fit the definitions I was working with, but I agree with everything.
1: So what's your lesser you said, number two, Josh?
2: Including,
0: go ahead, beat it.
2: Yeah. Well, okay. I think I have a filmmaker who one-ups Paul Thomas Anderson in the needle drop category. Are we ready to talk about Scorsese?
1: Okay. You're right. The only one, perhaps.
2: Uh-huh.
1: You're right.
2: Okay. All right. You challenged me.
1: Yeah.
2: Here we go. What do you do with Scorsese? I mean, in a way, the fact that Adam and I couldn't choose Goodfellas helped a little bit, but Goodfellas is actually integral to the pick I'm going to go with. And what helped me work my way through this is this dissertation I just finished up. I did devote a section to Scorsese's sacred use of secular music. And that led me to a bit of a peculiar choice. So I'm curious to see what you two make of this one. I'm not going to go with Rolling Stones, Jumpin' Jack Flash from Mean Streets. That's like the, you know, the source of Scorsese's
1: Needle Zero.
2: Drops and perhaps all Needle Drops. I mean, I know they were used before that, but still, not going to go with that. If I were going to go with a Goodfellas pick, and this relates to my pick, it would be the Crystals' Then He Kissed Me, when Henry and Karen are being ushered to their VIP table at the Copacabana. I'm going to go with something that I think of as a response to Then He Kissed Me, and it comes from The Irishman, which I think is a response, a continuation, a culmination of all of Scorsese's mob movies. And that song, my pick, is going to be the Five Satins doo-wop classic In the Still of the Night, which actually bookends The Irishman. So if I were restricting myself, I'm breaking two rules here. It both opens the movie and ends the movie. Not really credits necessarily, but yeah, it bookends the movie for sure. At the same time, Scorsese is employing in a new way one of his techniques, the single take. Here, the camera is finding its way to Robert De Niro's Frank Sheeran, who's sitting in a wheelchair at this senior care facility. So something I noticed the first time I saw The Irishman in 2019 is the way the use of In the Still of the Night here is really the inverse of Then He Kissed Me. So when you think of Then He Kissed Me, it has this expectant rumble. There's an air of exhilaration to the music and also to the moment. It matches it, right? In Goodfellas. In the Still of the Night, instead, has a gentle swing. It has reflective lyrics repeating, I remember, I remember. It invites introspection rather than celebration. And that's fitting, of course, right? For a movie about a man slowly coming to grips at the end of his life with his days as a mob hitman. The music works this way, you know, as I was just describing, but the lyrics are interesting as well. I'll hope and I'll pray to keep your precious love well before the light. Hold me again with all your might in the still of the night. Now, in the context of this aging man who is beginning to reckon with his crimes, the singer sounds less like a romantic, making a romantic pledge, and more like this prayerful plea coming from the darkness, pleading for some sort of redemption, which we know is a theme Scorsese is interested in, the possibilities of redemption. So in terms of, this is my collide pick, basically. It's not necessarily colliding with the moment, but I think it's colliding, or at least contradicting or commenting on Goodfellas and, you know, one of Scorsese's other masterful needle drops. For me, maybe because of that restriction, not being able to go with Goodfellas, I'm going to go with In the Still of the Night from The Irishman.
1: Rico, here's the thing. I know what your number one is, and I obviously know how good your number two was because I shared it. And the thing is, you're right. Your number one's even better. That's how good your number one is. I can't wait for you to drop it on our listeners.
3: Yeah. Have you built up expectations enough? There's no way to meet this level of expectation, my friend.
1: You know what? Our listeners, when they hear it,
2: it'll
1: work. Understand. They know my taste and they'll understand why I'm
3: think
1: so
3: they will.
1: Backing this.
3: It is the moment in the movie Before Sunrise when Ethan Hawke's character and Julie Delpy's character, who have just met a few hours before on a train going through Europe, they've decided to get off together in the city of Vienna, and they go to a record store. And this is one shot. They go into a little listening booth. Again, literally drop the needle. Nobody knew this song at the time. There's no way that anybody had ever heard of this tune. It was a completely unknown tune by this woman named Kath Bloom, who I don't think, you know, that album may even be like self-released or something. I'm not even sure it was released on a label. I don't know how Linklater heard about it.

0: These two have just met, but they're attracted to each other, and we just hold on the two of their beautiful young faces while they kind of sneak shy looks at each other because they 100% should kiss at this moment. They know they should kiss. They just met, though. Will they kiss? Should we kiss? I don't know. What is she looking at me? I'm not sure. Emma, it is like the most tangible moment, and you're like, and it's all one shot. It's, you are literally watching two people falling in love on screen. Julie Delpy later said that she kind of did fall in love with Ethan Hawke a little bit during the filming of the scene. And what I really love about it is that it starts diegetic. Other movies do this too, and I realize I love this as a technique. It starts diegetic, and we're watching them in this moment, and instead of showing us whether they kiss or not or resolving that scene at all, suddenly it cuts with the music. It goes from being a diegetic song to a non-diegetic song, and it's just them now going through Vienna together and seeing all the beautiful sights of Vienna. And it goes from being this little intimate moment to something huge. It's not just about these two characters. It's about the feeling of finding somebody you're into, knowing that you're probably into each other, not waiting for just the right moment to do it, and being in the perfect place with the exact right person at that moment. Like, we've all had maybe a few of these perfect moments, and this, it just captures it so intensely. And if you're ever in a, I don't know if I can totally say this. I just feel like whenever I'm like down on humanity, I will go to YouTube and I will watch that clip and then read the comments. And it's almost, it's just like a license for people to tell their most beautiful life story in the comments. They're all like, this reminds me of the girl that I met once in Spain, or this reminds me of the girl that got away, or this reminds me of my, when I met my husband, you know, something like that, or just like this perfect moment of travel or transcendence. Like, everybody has some way into that scene. And it just, in, even in the moment that I saw it, I was just like, this has captured something so universal and so amazing. And it is also pure cinema. It's one shot, one song.
1: Yes.
0: No dialogue. It's just one of the most perfect moments of cinema ever. I feel like that and the ending of that movie instantly put it in my top 10 movies of all time.
2: Your pick, Rico, was my number one Richard Linklater scene when we did that top five. And yeah, couldn't go that way because of the Pantheon, but I am going to go with another number one filmmaker scene for my number one needle drop scene. This is a filmmaker we've already discussed, Wes Anderson. Hope people are up for a little more Wes Anderson talk. I think so, because this is a movie, I guess, kind of like Darjeeling Limited, not quite as highly regarded as some of the others in his filmography. But I'm going to go with a choice from The Life Aquatic with Steve Zissou. And the song is Starover from Sigur Rós. It anchors the climactic encounter with the jaguar shark in The Life Aquatic with Steve Zissou, which was my pick for best Wes Anderson scene. I called it the I Wonder If It Remembers Me scene. That's the response Bill Murray's Steve Zissou has to finally meeting this creature who's devoured his friend Esteban on an expedition years ago. Rather than this exercise in vengeance, though, Zissou is overcome. He's stunned. Just has this experience of awe when he sees this creature. You know, it is Zissou's moment, but it's also this experience of communal epiphany. All the other characters in the movie, almost every single one, they're squeezed into the submarine with Zissou for this. And I do often reference the epiphanies that take place in Anderson's films. And for me, this is his grandest, even if it's hard to, it's probably what I like about it. It's hard to exactly locate what's happening here. What is the nature of the illumination that is actually taking place during this epiphany? I mean, we do have what I mentioned, Zissou going from vengeance to reverence, but why are the others reaching out to touch him in this strange benediction? I mean, probably half of them have been wronged by him over the course of the movie. He does not deserve this. But it's happening now anyway. So there's something, you know, more mystical than those going on here that I've never quite been able to put my finger on. And I do think holding all of it together and enabling that mystery is this Sigur Rós track. You've got these swelling chords that sort of usher us into the moment. You have the twinkling keys that start just when we get this, these bioluminescent hints of something out there in the depths and the darkness. Could it be the shark? That's when those keys start to come in. And then, of course, you have Jansi Bergesen's glorious vocals, too, which they just break out over the screen as the shark cruises over the submarine. As we were talking about with Darjeeling Limited, you know, the timing of the bits of music with the images is so precise and on track here. I didn't ever really think about what this song meant. Like, I never had it translated before, as the many times I've watched it, as I've picked it for other lists. So I took the time to do it. The title means little elf. It's basically about going to bed and encountering a magical creature. So, okay. Wait, I guess
0: it actually is translatable. I always thought that they sang in their own language.
2: This is what I found researching it. So maybe my information is incorrect, but
0: I believe
2: take
0: it.
2: This with a grain of salt then. What I found does track, though. I mean, a few lines I found that they did catch my attention. Stares at me, a little elf, transforms me into, but doesn't move. And I like that notion of being transformed, but not exactly how or into what. I think that fits so well for this moment in the movie. It's just this emotionally, even spiritually resonant experience that can't entirely be explained. So I don't know. I hope, Rico, that isn't all gibberish that I found. but what I did discover does track with kind of my experience of the moment, at least, helped me.

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1: The opening, needle drop, I thought it was fitting, or I guess it's ironic a little bit appropriate.
2: Damn it.
1: To conclude my list with a closing needle drop, and I am going to reveal to the world just how uncool I was, or certainly how non-edgy I was back in 1999. Not that that will be a shock to anyone, because I had heard of Pixies in 1999. Yes, I am going with back-to-back 1999 films here at number two and number one. I had never heard Pixies in 1999. Wow. So I had never heard the song that would be playing on a loop on my little MP3 player. Yes, I had an MP3 player throughout the entire fall after seeing David Fincher's Fight Club. The song, Where Is My Mind? Even though it was released in 1988 on their Surfer Rosa album, that scene with Edward Norton, Helena Bonham Carter, looking out on all the skyscrapers as the bombs go off and the buildings fall. The timing of the cut from Ed Norton's face, the timing of that cut and the flashes from the bombs with the snare hits building to the guitar riff. And then you get, of course, Ed Norton's memorable line, "You've met me at a very strange time in my life." I actually think this number one pick, Rico, is like the evil romantic cousin to your number one pick from you two people standing there looking at each other.
2: Yeah,
1: right. You've met me at a strange time in my life. All the cutting too to this song. So this is like you were saying, Josh, is you can have great songs that are used at the end of a movie, and it's not just over the credits. It can even be somewhat leading into the credits, but it kind of feels like any great song could have been plopped in there.
3: Mm-hmm.
1: That's not the case with Your Choice or This Choice. It's integral. No other song feels like it could be used in terms of the, not only the thematic resonance, but also the way it's cut together, the way the camera moves here, the rhythm of it, the body movements, it's all timed with the music. That main shot is the wide shot from behind them, and it tracks slowly forward as they hold hands. It's in pace with this kind of dirge of the song. And Kim Deal's that wailing ooh-woo is just completely eerie and deranged. And that's how I've always thought of it. And it's hollow sounding too, right? And so to me, it really is like a voice in your head that just is incessant and will not go away. I think it's the paradigm of, to use the terminology you were using, Josh, I think it's the paradigm of a complimentary needle drop. It goes without saying that the lyrics are totally appropriate for a movie about a main character having psychological issues. Where is my mind? Also, literally, the lyrics say, "You'll have a collapse as financial buildings and potentially the market collapses." And the song, apparently it was fairly successful for them as a tune on that album, but then since, as you would imagine, has become their signature song. And Rolling Stone in 2021 did a top 500 greatest songs of all time, and it made the cut at number 493, which would not have happened surely without the boost it got from this movie. I mean, I think it's thought of, you already have one of the great iconic twist endings in movie history. You add on to it one of the greatest needle drops ever, and it just elevates it even beyond that. So the choice of Fincher here, I don't think we think of Fincher as one of the top seven needle droppers, even though there are other good options from Fincher, including from Zodiac, Hurdy-Gurdy Man.
2: Yeah, right, exactly.
1: Right, and possibly some others that are not immediately coming to mind.

0: But he was the one that didn't, he was the one of the five for me that, that maybe wasn't in that, that upper echelon of filmmakers who regularly employs them.
1: Ironic because, he's a rock video director. He starts off being a rock video director.
0: It's yes, almost like
1: he, you know, consciously didn't quite want to lean super into that. He was going to be an auteur, damn it.
2: Maybe. Yeah.
0: Perhaps.
2: Yeah.
1: I mean, the, you know, I was, I'm a little older than you guys. I was around when the Pixies first broke. And for the college radio crowd, they were like instantly iconic. That was one of the things that was amazing about them, actually. They broke on the scene. They put out basically three perfect albums. They put out one more after that. But the first three records that they put out, it was like every single song was amazing. The entire albums were amazing. It was the sound that you knew you wanted before you knew that you wanted it. And they also looked like they should not be the people to deliver it. They just looked like the squarest people. They were all, they were like from Boston. They wore like, you know, t-shirts, you know, Frank Black is kind of, you know, at the time he was calling himself Black Francis, and he screeches like a banshee. You expected him to be this like crazy punk, and he's like this schmo wearing like a t-shirt and shorts. And, you know, Kim Deal was very beautiful, but also like, I loved when they got, came back. She basically was like dressing like a soccer mom on stage and doing those exact kind of eerie vocals. It was like this incredible thing, but they never quite during their lifetime had the impact on the larger culture during the first phase of that band. They broke up before they got huge. I mean, they were like opening for U2 and stuff. They were always right on the verge of being gigantic, and people within, you know, a subculture really dug them. But it was, I feel like that was the thing that really brought them to mainstream fame for sure, was that track. And it is like, in a way, it's the ultimate Gen X moment, because it's so, although you're yes. right, all of those lyrics work with the images you're watching. The song is actually just about Frank Black being really high in the Caribbean, like swimming around looking at fish.
0: Yeah, like scuba diving or something, and a fish that wouldn't leave him
1: it's
0: alone.
1: Like it's the end right? of the world, and you're listening to a song about a dude stoned in the ocean. You know what I mean? It's like, and yet it right. worked.
0: It is perfect. Talk about, like whatever, talk about a collision. Indeed. This was obviously fun because we had a lot to say about these picks. And
2: thanks, Rico, for giving us four shows you. Worth of discussion
0: so
2: and conversation
0: much.
2: Here.
0: I don't know if you knew you were in for this, but you were.
1: No,
0: you were
1: I knew
0: game,
1: as soon as
0: so
1: it was like,
0: you.
1: Oh, this is going to be a night.
0: Yeah. Once again, just remind people where they can find your show.
1: That is MUBI Podcast, cunningly named after the film company that puts it out, MUBI Podcast. And you can find it wherever pods are cast. And I hope you do.
0: Yes, definitely seek it out. We thank Rico Galliano from the MUBI Podcast for joining us. And we hope you will send us your picks or any other feedback about the top five. 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Thanks, Rico.
1: Thank you, sirs.
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0: And I'm Adam Kempinar. 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
5: I'm Scott Tong. Israeli leader Benjamin Netanyahu faces a new threat in next month's election. His former IDF chief of staff, Gadi Eisenkot.
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8: It's the conditions you expect out of a Florida summer. Highs in the 80s tomorrow with low temperatures dropping into the 70s overnight. Expect rain during the day throughout the rest of the week. 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
9: All across the country, teachers are heading back to school. Today, we turn to them to hear what they're heading into. From WAMU and NPR in Washington, this is 1A. White. Today on 1A, we talk to teachers about some of the biggest issues shaping this school year, from federal budget uncertainty and AI in the classroom to student behavior and the debate over reading and math instruction. We want to hear from you. If you're a teacher, staff member, or school administrator, what's working in your school? What is it? What do you want people outside of education to understand about what's actually happening inside classrooms right now?
10: It's been just beautiful connecting with former students coming in from last year, like, hey, miss, how was your summer? Where did you travel to?
9: We turn to you after the news.
11: Live from NPR News, I'm Giles Snyder. More details are emerging about the resignation of Army Secretary Dan Driscoll. NPR's Tom Bowman says Driscoll went to the White House to turn in his resignation to President Trump.
12: He told the president a number of things, according to a person close to him. He said the U.S. is losing the Iran war. He talked about how the war has drastically reduced the stockpile of missiles. Talked about the difficulty in getting the Pentagon budget through under Defense Secretary Pete Hegseth. And he said modernizing the military, a key focus of Driscoll, was not going forward because Hegseth is firing people who know what they're doing. This person said Driscoll basically laid it down. I think there was a hope Driscoll would stay through the midterms, but I'm told he'll leave this week.
11: Driscoll is stepping away from the Pentagon as the U.S. and Iran are again exchanging fire. Edward is weakening. The National Hurricane Center says Edward is now a tropical depression after making landfall Tuesday along the Texas-Louisiana border. Edward continues to pose a danger to residents, especially drivers, as Houston Public Media's Andrew Schneider reports.
13: Edward hit a maximum sustained wind speed of 50 miles per hour around 4 p.m. Central Time. National Weather Service meteorologist Melody Geiger says the primary danger from the storm remains heavy rainfall and the risk of flash flooding.
14: On the Texas side, and especially in the Houston area, the flash flood risk does persist into the overnight hours. So be very, very careful when driving, if you're going to be driving late at night, because flooded roads are even harder to see at night than during the day.
13: Geiger says that flash flood risk could persist into the early morning hours as the storm moves slowly to the northwest and deeper into East Texas. I'm Andrew Schneider in Houston.
11: The murder case in Utah against a man accused of killing conservative activist Charlie Kirk is headed for trial. A federal judge sided Tuesday with prosecutors who say they have overwhelming evidence that Tyler Robinson shot Kirk at Utah Valley University nearly a year ago. German government says it's holding Russia responsible for an attempted drone attack at an airport near Leipzig last month. Esme Nicholson reports that Berlin says it remains steadfast in its support for Ukraine despite increased hybrid attacks from Russia.
15: Germany's Federal Interior Minister Alexander Dobrindt says intelligence findings indicate that the individuals involved in a failed drone attack at Leipzig Halle Airport last month were acting on behalf of Moscow. Federal Foreign Minister Johann Wadepfuhl says the explosive-laden drone found near a Ukrainian airplane is not an isolated incident, but part of a wider campaign to stoke fear and undermine Europe. Berlin says it's closing Russia's consulate general in Bonn and shutting down the cultural center Russian House in Berlin. Russia's foreign ministry says Moscow will respond to what they call Berlin's anti-Russian action. For NPR News, I'm Esme Nicholson in Berlin.
11: This is NPR. Progressives have scored another win, this time in Massachusetts. According to an Associated Press race call, Democratic primary voters there advanced incumbent Senator Ed Markey to the November midterms. The 80-year-old Markey defeated Congressman Seth Moulton, a 47-year-old Marine Corps veteran and moderate Democrat who sought to make generational change a priority. The Trump administration has just green-lighted a plan that could let the Navajo Nation dig up more than half a billion tons of coal by extending the life of a New Mexico mine over the next century. From member station KJZZ, Gabriel Pietrazio reports.
16: The Interior Department says denying this permit would be at odds with Trump's Unleashing American Energy agenda, and that it could also destabilize the Navajo Nation economy. The tribally owned Navajo Transitional Energy Company fuels the aging Four Corners power plant. That lease is set to expire in 2041, but the feds note the next coal buyer is unknown. The feds argue those financial factors outweigh a slew of environmental and other harms posed by the expansion, including the relocation of nearby families. For NPR News, I'm Gabriel Pietrazio.
11: Major financial markets in Asia are tumbling. South Korea's benchmark down more than 3%. Japan's Nikkei share average down more than 2.5%. Stocks are slumping in Asia amid a sell-off in bond markets. Renewed attacks by the U.S. and Iran are pushing oil prices higher. This is NPR News.
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18: Today in music history from Anthology, September 2nd, 1957. Pete Seeger plays We Shall Overcome at the Highlander Folk School in Tennessee. On hand is Martin Luther King Jr., who gives the closing speech at the celebration. The song becomes ingrained with the civil rights movement as King and Seeger fight.

0: This is 1A. I'm Jen White. For some of you, that sound is still a week away. For others, the doors are already open and it's back to school. Today, it's all about the teachers. You've seen yourselves on television, in movies, and memes every year.
1: Anderson.
2: Here.
1: Bueller. Bueller. Bueller.
0: You've been called heroes. You also have plenty of critics. You fought for better salaries and benefits. You've been asked to do more with less. You started GoFundMes to pay for your classroom supplies when the funding isn't there.
3: Attention, I have a very important update regarding our school. Since there aren't enough second graders for two classes, Ms. Tease will now have 40 students. I, for one, am excited to see if it will break her.
4: It won't. It might.
0: Last year, we asked you what excites you and what worries you about the year ahead, and we heard from so many of you nationwide, so we're back to ask you again. Because the 2026-27 school year arrives as the country faces a lot. The Trump administration has proposed billions of dollars in cuts for federal education programs. Immigration enforcement near schools is still a concern in some districts, and AI is changing what happens inside classrooms faster than many teachers feel prepared for. We have three guests ready to help us through it all, including two teachers we spoke to last year. Joining us from Dallas, Texas is Lance Barish. He's a high school math teacher at Dallas Independent School District. Lance, welcome back.
5: Thank you for having me.
0: And joining us from Los Angeles is Jennifer Lopez. She's a high school social studies teacher at Los Angeles Unified School District. She's also taught elementary and middle school students. Jennifer, welcome.
6: Thank you. Excited to be back here.
0: And joining us again in studio in Washington is Lauren Lumpkin, national education reporter for The Washington Post. Lauren, welcome back.
7: Hi, thank you.
0: So Lance and Jennifer, I first want to hear from you two about being back at school. Lance, what are you looking forward to this year?
5: I mean, just another school year always brings such a bright and exciting energy in the classroom, meeting new students, learning their names and their stories, and then trying to impart some great math concepts to them over the course of the next year. It's just an exciting time.
0: Jennifer, what about you?
6: Yeah, well, I'm already on week four, so I'm right in the nick of it. It's been just beautiful connecting with former students coming in from last year, like, hey, miss, how was your summer? Where did you travel to? What classes are you teaching? And I'm currently teaching a new AP Psych class. I'm trying to recruit my former students to take that class. And so it's the beauty of like reteaching them and making those student connections right now.
0: Lance, what about your top concern this school year? What's the issue keeping you up at night?
5: Oh man, you named so many in the intro there, and I'm going to have to go with the teacher retention issue and teacher burnout. I think it's just a really strong time of all of these factors affecting our classrooms from both inside and outside forces, whether it's budget shortfalls, whether it's the distraction of technology in the classroom. All of those things are just making the job more and more challenging as teachers continue to rise to the occasion.
0: Jennifer, and for you, the thing that's keeping you up at night?
6: I would also say echo Lance's piece on work-life balance. It's just especially us taking on a new prep or a new class, just up late planning or after hours on weekends. In addition to cuts, there's a lot of things in the media right now with our district that there might be cuts next year. We saw cuts last year, and so that is something on my mind.
0: Well, we mentioned the Trump administration's proposed cuts of more than $8 billion to federal K-12 education programs. Congress is still debating the final numbers, but supporters say those cuts would eliminate waste and restore local control. Critics say schools that depend on federal funding for English learners, mental health services, teacher training, those schools will feel the squeeze. Lauren, help us understand what these cuts would mean for schools around the country.
7: Something I'm following closely and trying to figure out what exactly the impact will be. But concerns that I'm hearing, of course, is kind of what's going to happen with these federal grants that districts really rely on. A lot of people I talk to are encouraged because Title I, which is, you know, the biggest grant and the ones that particularly low-income schools depend on, that's going to be intact. Doesn't seem like it's going to change, but, you know, for mental health and for teacher preparation and English language acquisition, so many of those things, you know, if the federal grants are not there, then there's just not really any funding for it.
0: Well, let's go to the phones. We've got Jacob calling from Maryland. Jacob, you're teaching 12th grade. What are you facing this school year that has you either really excited or really concerned?
8: Thank you for taking my call. I work with EL students, and our language learners rely heavily on the internet one of the challenges that I'm seeing is that with the budgetary cuts, the software that we used to be able to use to detect, you know, cheating has been taken away basically because of budgetary cuts. And so now we're faced with the dilemma of how can we know that the student's work is authentic, especially while AI has gotten even more savvy. I'm amazed at some of the questions that AI is able to answer. But that's my concern, just how we can assure that students are getting an authentic education.
0: I mean, Jacob, how are you responding to artificial intelligence and the way students may be using it, especially if you don't have the tools available to you that you have before?
8: Well, to be honest with you, shout out to HAPAA, which is one of the programs that we have traditionally have paid for us. I just reached out to them yesterday and said, hey, listen, we don't have the money to pay for this right now, but can you please just extend some grace? And so shout out to those guys. They've made their program available to us. The other things that we are doing is shifting to paper for a lot of our assignments that we're doing. And so I use a lot of iXL, which has a monitoring system. And so, and frankly, just having frank conversations with the students about their learning. And so I'd rather see them struggle than just have the correct answer. But that's what I've had to resort to, their own integrity. So.
0: Okay, thanks a lot for that call, Jacob. Lance, we've spoken about the use of AI in the classroom in previous conversations. How is that showing up in your district?
5: That's a really great question and top of mind for so many parents. And it's showing up in Dallas ISD, where I work, with very like scaffolded, provided tools coming to us from the district with guidance on how to use those tools for student learning, how to best support them, because these tools are not going away and students, as the caller mentioned, are accessing them. We need a little bit more of a combined effort on what are the best practices to use these tools responsibly, both from the student side and honestly on the teacher side, so that we can be on the same page and proactively be addressing this moment so that it doesn't get away from us, because it's not going away.
0: Jennifer, what kinds of supports around the use of AI, either as a teacher or how students are using AI, what kind of support are you getting in your classroom?
6: I know our district has been reducing screen time in elementary schools, and they brought that up to the high school level as well. But in terms of just training itself, that's something I can definitely use more from. And on our survey on Educators for Excellence, which will be released at the end of September, called Voices of the Classroom, we found that only 24% of teachers say they've gotten adequate AI training. And similar to the caller, I've leaned on paper-based, hand-based interactive notebooks, projects, because I've seen the usage of AI. And it does go back to also having those conversations with students about integrity and your thinking and, you know, how to prepare for the real world and that balance. But like Lance said, it's not going away. So how do we get trained properly to also help the students use it properly?
0: Lauren, when we zoom out and look at the national picture, how is artificial intelligence shaping the conversation around education policy right now?
7: It's huge. I feel like it's the only thing I've been talking about with a lot of policymakers and teachers and superintendents recently. But I think the national data that I've come across, Gallup and the Walton Family Foundation did a study and kind of mirrors what Jennifer just brought up, the fact that a lot of teachers are using, I think it's about 6 in 10 teachers are using AI, but relatively few, about 20%, 18% are getting kind of formal instruction about it and in schools and from their districts. And so obviously there's kind of like that gap in knowledge. And when you look at students, it's the same way. About 70% of teenagers report using AI for schoolwork or for projects and things like that. But the kind of formal guidance is sometimes missing.
0: We're speaking to Lauren Lumpkin. She's national education writer at The Washington Post. Also with us, Lance Barish. He teaches high school math in Dallas, and Jennifer Lopez, who teaches high school social studies in Los Angeles. And we want to hear from teachers and other school workers about what's worrying you and energizing you as this school year begins. We heard from Ian. He taught high school science for 20 years. Ian says there is so much to worry about at the start of a new school year, but I find myself excited and hopeful more than anything. Students crave relationships and genuine learning, even if they do mask it with behaviors. The more conversations we can have about the trajectory of education in this country and the framing of teachers as respected professionals, the better. Well, coming up, how are teachers coping with distraction and behavior problems in the classroom? And how are school districts trying to address the issue? And a reminder from Steve in Rochester, who writes, no matter who you are and whether you are heading back to school or not, a lot of kids are and will be getting back onto buses. Please, people, heed the laws and slow down with yellow flashing lights and stop when the lights are red and the stop sign is out. Steve, great reminder for all of us. We'll be right back.
2: Hi, this is Jennifer calling from Utah. A point that came up in my mind while you were talking about challenges in back to school is that learning an additional language significantly increases overall literacy as well as academic measures in all other subject areas. And it's one of the things that we tend to keep as an elective or even remove completely, we're seeing in some schools, when in fact it's a major contributor to the literacy and the academic success of students in the K-12 setting. Thanks for listening.

0: the growing backlash against flock cameras. People are vandalizing the networked AI-powered surveillance systems. Cities are canceling flock contracts. But is there a better way to resolve the tension between public safety and individual privacy?
1: There's totally reason to talk about how to regulate this technology, but we have some okay, in fact, increasingly high-quality evidence that it really does help us solve crimes.
0: That's on the next On Point.
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5: I'm Peter O'Dowd. A federal judge temporarily blocked the Postal Service from pressing ahead with the president's plan to restrict mail-in voting. A whistleblower says that plan is flawed. Some states say it's election interference. So, what is the future of mail-in voting 2 months before the midterms? We'll find out next time, here and now.
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7: This is 1A. I'm Jen White. We're talking to teachers and other school staff today about what's on their minds as the new school year gets underway. Education Week surveyed more than 1,000 educators earlier this year, and the picture they paint is pretty clear. Student behavior and engagement are the top concerns. Budget uncertainty is close behind, and somewhere in the mix is artificial intelligence. It's showing up in classrooms whether teachers feel ready for it or not. We're here with Lance Barish. He teaches high school math in Dallas, and Jennifer Lopez, who teaches high school social studies in Los Angeles. Also with us, national education writer at the Washington Post, Lauren Lumpkin. Let's go back to the phones. We have Beverly on the line in Ithaca, New York. Now, Beverly, you are a school psychologist. You work primarily with preschool through sixth graders. What's on your mind?
8: I just wanted to take time to give a huge shout out to all the teachers out there in the primary school, early elementary, who are going in and or, as some of your colleagues have said, already been working. The time, energy, and money that they put into setting up their classroom every year. Every June, they have to take it down, put it in boxes, but then they come back every year, open it back up, and create just such a nurturing environment and open arms for all those loving, well, and not always loving children that come into their environment. And they are working with these kiddos and pouring their heart and soul for 180 days. And no salary can cover that.
7: Well, Beverly, I'm curious to hear from you as well as a school psychologist. I mean, you're working with students, but also with teachers. What are your concerns or what are you excited about this school year?
8: The concern has been increasingly the behavioral challenges. I've been doing this for 32 years now, and I just see a lot of things you've already talked about. The short attention span, the lack of respect for teachers. And that's why I wanted to make this comment is we've all been in school, and whether we have baggage of good baggage or bad baggage from our teachers, letting that go. And if you have a child going into school, going in there as the parent, as the guardian, which is another issue, is not always the parent anymore, and just saying, what can I do to help the teacher be successful with my child? I think so often the distractibility from IA and computers and screens, that impacts the child neurologically, and they're battling that. But when they hear negativity about school and teachers from the adults in their lives, that's also a huge component. I see such a difference when children, for children, when their parents and the teachers work together.
7: Beverly.
8: I
7: was just going to, thank you for the call. And Jennifer and Lance, I want to come to you on this because this is something I've noticed in recent years. I have, friends who are teachers or who have children who are now teachers, and there are these GoFundMes where it's like so-and-so is trying to, you know, deck out their classroom for the year. Can you contribute? And how well resourced are you in your district? So that, I mean, I think about walking into my fifth grade classroom. This was many, many moons ago, but how exciting it was to see what the teacher had done in the room that year. I don't know how much was coming out of her pocket. I don't know if there are people in the community helping to support that work, but now it has become more of a crowdsourcing exercise. Jennifer, is that happening in your district?
9: Yeah, it is. I actually put together a Donors Choose this year, mm-hmm. And I was able to get the $1,600 funded, which was great. I really pride myself as being a former elementary teacher. I think about your fifth grade. I was a former fifth grade teacher, and I loved it. It had like a sports theme. And so when I moved to high school, I'm like, I still want to keep this energy alive. You know, I'm in this room 6-7 hours, and I want the students to also feel like welcoming. And I've noticed I get a lot of compliments for kids like, Miss, this just feels so homey, but it comes at a cost. Yeah. You know what I mean? But I want to do it because it's for the kids and it's their learning environment.
7: And Lance, do you think there are certain assumptions still made about the responsibilities teachers have, sort of the hidden labor and the hidden cost of running a classroom, and that, you know, all of these things happen. The room is decorated, but maybe the assumption is that the teacher is paying for that. And that's maybe the way it should be.
10: Yeah, that is something that we have been dealing with for a long time. My entire career, 2 decades in the classroom now, I've often supplemented my own funds to make my classroom look as beautiful as Jennifer's does from the sounds of it. And it's just something that we've been navigating. Funds often come from different places that are Jenga together. For a little while, we were receiving some relief funds during the pandemic, and now that's kind of gone away. And so we're always kind of taking the funds and the supplies and the resources from where we can and doing the best that we can. And unfortunately, that frequently comes from our own pocket, and I don't see that changing in the near future.
7: Let's go back to the phones. We have Andy on the line from Flagstaff, Arizona. Andy, you're a school psychologist. You're working on reservations in northern Arizona. What are you seeing around funding cuts in your district?
11: Well, I think probably what is most notable to me is that those lack of access to resources, both for teachers, students, and parents, has become more detrimental to us. Students don't have access to current textbooks or curriculum. Parents don't have access to workshops or other informative things that they can actually go to as parents. And also as teachers, piggybacking on what someone has said earlier, you know, a lot of those cuts actually taken away those resources that we have to computer programs, access to things that may be more accessible for other communities. As a Native American psychologist, it becomes harder for us to kind of travel. We live in a very rural area, but you know what? I'll just say this is that, you know, our kids, our teachers, they are so excited every year when they come back to school. And it's such an inspiring thing to see, encouraging to see. So thank you.
7: Thank you for calling, Andy. Let's go to Nora in New Mexico. Nora, you teach 7th through 12th grade. What's on your mind this school year?
12: I think it's really important that if it is somewhat of an inevitability that AI is going to take over everything, and I'm not sure that I want to accept that, but if that is the general zeitgeist, it's really important for teachers as well as parents and students and everybody in the community, in the advertising world, et cetera, corporate world, et cetera, we need to start understanding that AI is a tool. It is not a way of life, and it's time for us to go back. This might be a time we can embrace as going back to basics, learning handwriting, learning reading out loud, learning silence, learning being able to listen. I think it's really important because kids are not just using AI in school. They're using AI chatbots to, you know, confirm their fears, to confirm their beliefs about things that haven't really actually been formed and tested in society. So it's really a community. We, you know, it really does take a village to raise a child.
13: Nora, thank you so much for that call. Well, I want to start with your responses on Andy's thoughts about cutting funding here, Lauren. Andy talks about living in a mostly rural area. Andy's working on reservations in northern Arizona, and he was describing how the cuts to their funding affects families in this more rural area. When we talk about cuts, we can talk about it at the federal level and the state level, but how are the two connected? How does that policymaking at the federal level then affect what states are able to do?
14: So at the federal level, I mean, really the relationship between school districts and federal funding, a lot of it is kind of like these big grants, you know, multi-million dollar grants for, like I said earlier, teacher preparation, mental health support, services for low income families, things like that. But I mean, actually a lot of federal budgeting is education budgeting is decided at the local level. And so, you know, when I talk to a lot of teachers about kind of budget constraints, they're often talking about these are local policies, you know, being made by state legislatures or, you know, by city council members. And so that's definitely, you know, something that I've been hearing about a lot. But a lot of those conversations are honestly happening at the local level.
13: And because those local level decisions are the ones leading to a lot of the cuts we're hearing about from teachers, is this about just tightening budgets at the state level, states having to make decisions about, you know, working with fewer resources?
14: I think there's so many factors. Just everything is expensive right now. I mean, even, you know, to run a fleet of school buses is really expensive because gas is so expensive. Another thing that I've been following is just a lot of school districts are having really tough conversations about closing schools right now because there's just fewer students. And that's because of lower birth rates. People are leaving cities because it's gotten too expensive to live in big cities. We also have fewer students coming into the country. Immigration is a huge factor. And because schools' budgets are determined by the number of students who attend. If there's fewer students, there's just not, you know, there's not the same amount of money. However, you still have teachers that need to be paid and you still have administrators and, you know, running a school is expensive. And, you know, if there are not enough bodies, you know, not enough students in the classroom, then there's just fewer resources to work with.
13: We're here with Lauren Lumpkin. She's national education reporter at the Washington Post. Also with us, Lance Barish. He teaches high school math in Dallas, and Jennifer Lopez, who teaches high school social studies in Los Angeles. Let's go to Lauren in Cleveland, Ohio. Lauren, you're a professor and you're working with first year incoming students. What are you seeing around artificial intelligence and what they know about it, how to use it, some of the ethical questions about using it in their schoolwork?
15: Hi. I would say the biggest disconnect is really the difference between students that I've had or, you know, incoming students within the last couple of years versus, you know, pre-COVID mm-hmm. is just like that academic, like, curiosity. And we've been seeing, even as a department, we teach graphic design, and there's so much expectation on, okay, let me look up the answer. What is it? How do I do this? What's the best creative approach to take? And I'm noticing that with so many of our students, they skip past the, okay, what does our community actually need? You know, who is going to benefit this based on, you know, target audience and such? And answering those questions aren't immediate. You know, there is no AI prompt. You know, you have to go out and panel people, talk to people, and actually figure out, you know, what their problems are in order to solve them. And we're noticing that so much with, you know, tech and AI is, you know, that just missing factor of like the willingness to figure things out for themselves.
13: Lauren, thank you for that call. What we're hearing there from Lauren, Jennifer, and Lance is a concern about curiosity and this willingness to sort of explore ideas or to really research something deeply. How are you navigating that in your classroom, Jennifer?
16: Yeah,
9: Yeah, that's a great observation. I think something as an ethnic studies teacher, one of the projects that I like to do. So one thing is like project-based kind of learning is YPAR, which is Youth Participatory Action Research. So similar to what the caller was saying, where the students go into their community and research something that's concerning for them, that's engaging, right? And so it becomes, because at the end of the day, you want to get things that connect to students that pique their interest, right? And we've seen some really cool projects where students really go in and interview people. They survey their students, they survey community members, and really get into that. So I think more projects that really relate to what's interesting and engaging to them.
13: And what about you, Lance? How are you navigating it in your classroom?
10: Oh, it's such an important topic, and I love the work that our professors do, like the college professor that just called in. And as a high school teacher, part of the mandate is getting students ready for that phase. And it's not just getting them ready by, you know, putting all of this knowledge in their heads, though that's part of it. It's also putting this excitement to learn in their heads. And so for me as a math teacher, I'm constantly beating the drum that math is great. Like, math is awesome. It's inherently interesting. It's not necessarily just a tool to solve problems, though it is also that. And so striking their curiosity, asking them to do exploration projects where they research a famous mathematician or they look into the latest research so that their interest is really being driven. And I don't necessarily see AI as being counter to that agenda. I think that AI can be used as a partner for curiosity if it's used the right way. So just constantly having those conversations with the students on the way that they're using it. Are they outsourcing their thinking to the AI, or are they using it to really continue to strike that curiosity?
13: Let's get to another call quickly before the break. We have Kat on the line in Texas. Kat, you're a former teacher. You're working at Education Service Center now. As a former teacher, observing what's playing out in your state, what concerns you? What excites you?
16: Well, one of the major concerns in Texas that I hear from a lot of the districts and teachers that I support is the way that the State Board of Education and lawmakers are ignoring the advice of researchers and teachers, and they're pushing through the social studies TEKS that have been updated, through the required reading list that they've mandated, through the Blue Bonnet curriculum, very much a American exceptionalist, a American nationalist, Christian nationalist, conservative viewpoint of the world on our students.
13: Kat, thanks for that call. Lance, this is something we talked about last year, a concern about education, not just the policy, but the curriculum itself being politicized in certain ways. How are you feeling a year on from that discussion?
10: The caller is definitely right in her description of some of the things that are coming down the pipe from our state legislature. A huge overhaul to our social studies curriculum was recently approved by the state board, as described. It's all part of the piece of the larger puzzle of the role of the public school in America and here in Texas specifically, and what we are doing. Some of the agenda items maybe seem like they're destabilizing this idea of public school as a great equalizer that can help people raise their station and learn and, you know, compete in the world despite where they come from. And so it's all just a big stew here in Texas that we are dealing with.
13: We're talking about what's top of mind for educators heading into the school year. We're here with Lance Barish. He teaches high school math in Dallas, and Jennifer Lopez, who teaches high school social studies in Los Angeles. Also with us, national education reporter at the Washington Post, Lauren Lumpkin. And we're hearing from you. Mac in New Orleans writes, teachers should be the highest paid and most respected people in our society. They are informing, shaping, giving form to the people who will create our society in the future and care for the rest of us as we age. I want them to be well-informed and taught to learn and think clearly for themselves. We'll be right back.

0: The U.S. and Mexico are at odds over an outbreak of a foodborne parasite connected to lettuce sourced south of the border. But officials down there say there's no proof the lettuce was contaminated in Mexico.
1: Because it's so long ago, they don't know what happened. 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
0: Hear that story next time on The World.
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3: In Jamaica in the 1980s, Marlon James heard about a vicious attack on a group of gay men that officially never happened. 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
6: As artificial intelligence makes ever more inroads, advertisers are turning to corners of the internet that still feel human, Reddit in particular. 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
9: Let's get back to our conversation about what's ahead for teachers and students this upcoming school year from your perspective as teachers. We're here with Lance Barish, a high school math teacher in Dallas, and Jennifer Lopez, a high school social studies teacher in Los Angeles. National education reporter at the Washington Post, Lauren Lumpkin, is here too. A teacher in Colorado left us this voicemail.
10: I'm concerned about growing illiteracy among my students. Students aren't reading for fun or in their families, so I'm hoping that this year I can bring my students' literacy rates up, but I feel like I'm pushing up against a cultural shift towards illiteracy.
9: And an English teacher in Los Angeles shared similar concerns.
11: One of my major concerns as a teacher, as a high school public English teacher, is the decreasing practice of reading, not just in schools, but in homes. A lot of times the curriculum in school districts are limiting the teaching of full novels in a classroom. So in my high school, because we're a tier three school, we're encouraged by the district to teach only shorter texts, such as essays, short stories, poems, and less novels, at most maybe one novel. I've been trying to get students to read outside of school independently, and that is always a tough call if they don't have that habit developed by the time of high school. So general literacy, both in class and at home, is a major concern returning to the new school year.
9: Thanks for those messages. Lauren, you've actually covered this trend in schools. Many are no longer assigning full books. They're instead relying on excerpts. Why the change?
12: So this is actually something that's been happening slowly for maybe about the last 25 years. And it really kind of starts with the high-stakes standardized testing we saw in the 2000s. And obviously teachers are still under incredible pressure to prepare students for these big tests at the end of the school year. These tests include essays and, you know, kind of short excerpts. Students are not reading an entire book for this test. They're reading a little piece of a book. And so in the interest of teaching to the test and preparing students for these big exams, that's what is being prioritized in a lot of classrooms rather than reading a full novel.
9: What's known about the effect that has, not on test taking, but on literacy?
12: So, I mean, because there are just fewer opportunities to read books in school, students are just not really getting the skill of reading a book, persistence, and, you know, building confidence, you know, how much confidence comes with being able to, you know, finish a book and saying, well, I did that. And I was able to trace an idea from beginning to end. And so students are just, they're not really getting as much practice, as they were, you know, maybe 10, 15 years ago. And then, you know, as the teacher who left the voicemail mentioned earlier, fewer students are reading for fun. There was a national, survey asking students, how often they read for fun outside of school. And right now we're at a 40-year low.
13: I do want to mention that not all the literacy news is bad news. Last year, we covered how Mississippi and Louisiana went from being the worst-ranked states for literacy to the states with some of the steepest improvements in reading scores. Lauren, how did they turn things around?
12: So they did a few things. They often call it the Mississippi miracle because mm-hmm. of how, you know, how kind of dramatically Mississippi turned reading rates around. And a lot of it started with teaching the science of reading, which really kind of became a focus for a lot of states over the last few years. And that's basically just teaching phonics, teaching students how to sound words out and how different sounds build words, which is kind of sounds kind of intuitive now, but it's actually different from the kind of common practice of reading for, you know, the last 20, 30 years or so. They've also done more with teacher training and incentivizing teachers to do professional development and screening also earlier, like screening students for dyslexia and different learning disabilities early, you know, in preschool and early elementary school, so that by the time they're really learning how to read, teachers are aware of what challenges a child might have.
13: Well, if you want to hear more about that story, head over to the 1A.org and you can look that up and give it a listen. Let's go back to the phones. We've got DJ on the line from Maryland. DJ, you're a retired art teacher and you're thinking a lot about student behavior in schools. What's on your mind?
14: Yeah, I loved my job. I loved my kids. I always looked at art as, you know, not just like art, but mostly helping the children learn creative problem solving processes. And I got to the point where I felt that the parents just were not supporting me in any way. So I'll give you an example. I could watch a child take a paintbrush and literally like paint all over the student next to them or on the table. And I could call the parents in the evening and say, we had an issue today, you know, with your child. And they would start literally yelling at me and saying things like, well, what aren't you doing to keep my child engaged? So number one, the child never had to take responsibility for their behavior, which I find disturbing. And it grew, that kind of behavior grew. And secondly, I found not only a lack of motivation with this generation, but they have no, I shouldn't say all of them, but many children have a delayed sense of gratification. So anything that took longer than 5 minutes, done. So you could say, here, you know, we're going to do this, we're going to paint this. And after 10 minutes, done. And I would say, well, wait a second, you know, maybe we could do this or that. And their sense, even standing in line, they're waiting their turn. Their sense of delayed gratification is so diminished that really concerns me.
13: DJ, thanks for that call. You know, we mentioned earlier that 3/4 of teachers say they expect student behavior to be a major challenge this year. That was in the Education Week survey. Jennifer, what are you thinking about in terms of student behavior? DJ taught K-5 students. You're in a high school now. What are you and your colleagues talking about?
15: Yeah, I mean, you know what? I always go back to, this is my 15th year in the classroom, and I always go back to the power of student relationships. I spend the first 2 weeks building community, getting to know the students, doing different activities, the peaks and valleys to understand the highs and lows in their life. They do a letter to the teacher where students talk about their strengths and areas of growth. And through this information, I kind of create a chart to understand the students, and it helps me connect and build lessons upon that. So while I think there are sometimes, you know, instances of student behavior, I think it's these student relationships that really help when those moments get tough with students.
13: Well, we heard from Peter, who's a former college teacher, and he writes that he is in awe of elementary to high school teachers. We may give grateful lip service to teachers. That's meaningless when we don't give them the support they need, both financially and professionally. Teachers seem to spend as much time parenting as they do teaching. Forget AI and testing and national standards. Parents are the key. Until parents take full responsibility for their children, teachers will continue to emulate Sisyphus, and our children will continue to fall hopelessly behind. I mean, Lance, what does that parent-student teacher engagement structure look like, at least for your classroom, if not for your school or district?
16: No, I mean, that's the bread and butter of like molding these students to be their best possible self is the partnership. It's, we're not at odds with each other. Whether the student is flying with 100 in my class or whether they're struggling for academic reasons or for behavioral reasons, with the parent, it's a partnership, and where we are going to get to the bottom of what's the best way that we can help this kid learn. It comes from that relationship building that Jennifer spoke about. It comes from routines and all of the things that help students learn. Maybe it's managing the distractions in the classroom. And then, of course, saying, hey, at home, we need your support on this as well. Managing distractions, redirections to more productive or positive behaviors. And so it's just constantly being in communication, even if it's just a quick email. Hey, he did great on his test today. Those things can go a long way to long-term success for all of our students.
13: Let's go to Molly in Blacksburg, Virginia. Now, Molly, you teach higher ed, but you have a question about children and how they should engage with technology. Go ahead.
17: Yes, absolutely. So during COVID, our school district went to a one-to-one model with Chromebooks, and students were taking them home and then bringing them back and doing remote learning. And then that just kind of stayed. And this real heavy presence of technology in the classroom, even for kindergarten students and young students, remained. And there's been a big push, it seems to me, from parents in the community recently to make sure our students are engaging with technology in intentional ways and in helpful ways and not extra and unnecessarily. And so I'm going to be part of this Chromebook focus group for the district as a parent. And I just wonder if the panel has advice for me on how I can convey the importance of, you know, basic skills like the things we've been talking about so far on the show with writing and reading physical materials, and just how to best talk about that and see what kind of changes we can make and a positive direction within our district.
13: Thanks for that call, Molly. I'll pair you with Kara, who wrote to us from Wisconsin, who says, I think AI and web literacy is really lacking. Although very few of my students have computers at home, when they use our Chromebooks to conduct research, they just grab the Gemini

0: Peoples Gas, at the heart of Florida's energy, is committed to safely delivering natural gas to homes and businesses. More at floridasenergy.com.
1: But there's also a lot of concern about whether leaning too heavily on technology is preventing them from learning other skills. And so, Jennifer, how is that discussion playing out in your district? And what advice would you have for Molly, who's, you know, going to be talking about this and trying to impart some wisdom, give some advice about how teachers should approach this?
2: Yeah, no, it's a great observation. I think one thing, like I mentioned previously, at the elementary level at our district, they're limiting screen time for elementary students to do more, you know, hand-based written pieces. So I think that's a great move towards that, because students like kindergartners should engage in play and social interaction. That's so key. Those are pivotal years of social interaction as a former elementary school teacher. And I think, yeah, some advice she could, I think it's really working collaboratively with the teachers to be like, hey, as a parent, this is my perspective. As a teacher, how can we work together to what's successful for students, right? And even bringing in students into the picture too. Oftentimes we make these decisions and students are also receiving this learning. So how do we get students involved also to see how they are taking in the technology?
1: Lance, I know this is a discussion you've had a lot in your district, how to use technology responsibly and to the benefit of students. What are your thoughts?
3: Well, technology has long been encroaching on our industry and our vocation. In my field specifically, it goes all the way back to the calculator and how that was going to ruin students' math abilities, which did or didn't come to pass, depending on who you talk to. If it didn't, it's because we use the calculator as a tool appropriately when we need it. Like Jennifer was talking about, how maybe a lot of the work can be done on the page before the calculator is even available to the student, and then we reach for it. Now sub in AI as the tech of interest for this new age. How much are we doing? How much of our creativity, our brainstorming is happening before we can even grab that tool? And then how do we grab that tool and how do we use it once we have it available to us? So that it's not just whack-a-mole of all of these different things, these techs, these ed tech that's coming into the classroom. We're just going to continue to mold these well-rounded students that know how to cite a source and know how to reach for that tool at the appropriate time through proactive instruction.
1: Lauren, so much of the guidance around the use of AI and other technology, it really happens on a state-by-state basis. So what does that patchwork approach mean for how much a student's experience is really dependent on where they live?
4: That's exactly what it means. I mean, even within the same state, some districts are being more proactive than others. Right now, you know, across the country, different states are kind of trying to figure out how they want to respond to AI in the classroom. I've seen a even kind of wider backlash to education technology just more broadly. You know, so LA, for example, second largest school district in the country, you know, it was a big deal when they decided to limit screen usage in schools. A lot of other states are making similar steps. School districts are taking similar steps to kind of limit the amount of screen time that students have in school. But, you know, but these tools, you know, they still exist, obviously. And I think that's kind of where the gap is. Students don't know that AI chatbots exist, and they know, you know, they can Google an answer to a question or whatever. But so like that literacy piece is something that I still hear a lot about. What is being done to kind of improve the literacy around education use or technology use?
1: Let's get to one more call. We've got Shelby on the line from Texas. Now, Shelby, you work in early childhood education. Really briefly, what's on your mind?
5: So our early childhood care center is actually within a public school district. And so I just wanted to briefly touch on the importance of early childhood, so infant up through pre-K, in giving those kiddos social emotional skills, regulation skills, but also that it impacts so many of the other issues that y'all have talked about, like in growth towards student-teacher relationships. And how that can also impact parent-guardian attitudes toward partnership in their kids' education.
1: Shelby, thanks for that call. And I just want to make sure we don't overlook here, Lauren. There are discussions about cuts to Head Start right now. Where does that stand? Because that would affect a great deal of children in the U.S. and their access to early childhood education.
4: Definitely. Still following to see where exactly all of that is going to land. But, I mean, that's huge for the youngest learners, the most vulnerable learners. That's where they get a lot of that early education. That's where a lot of students learn English, for example. You know, so if we see that fall out of the Head Start program, that's going to have major consequences.
1: As we wrap up here, Lance and Jennifer, I just want to give you the last word in just a couple of sentences to the teachers, the educators.

0: teachers, the school administrators who are listening right now, what would you say? Jennifer?
1: You know what? Teachers, we love our students, and so just have trust in us in our lessons, and, you know, make sure that giving us our flowers. We work really hard every day in the classroom.
0: And Lance, your words?
2: Yeah, just want to center it right back on the students. As the adage goes, the things that make this profession the hardest is never the kids. It's always all of the myriad things around us, the external threats and the other adults. But the kids are always the best part, and they are thriving, and they're going to continue to do great.
0: Well, that's Lance Barish. He's a high school math teacher at Dallas Independent School District. He's also a leading edge fellow with the organization Teach Plus. And Jennifer Lopez, a high school social studies teacher at the Los Angeles Unified School District. She's also on the National Teacher Leader Council. It advises the nonprofit teacher advocacy group, Educators for Excellence. And Lauren Lumpkin, national education reporter for the Washington Post. Thanks to you all. And thanks to all you who called in. We're planning more shows about education, so send us your suggestions. Email us at 1A@WAMU.org. Today's producers were Claire Muffson and Avery Jessa Chapnick. This program comes to you from WAMU, part of American University in Washington, distributed by NPR. I'm Jen White. Thanks for listening. Have a great school year. We'll talk more soon. This is 1A.

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0: Good morning and welcome to First Coast Connect. I'm Ann Schindler. Today, members of the Miccosukee and Seminole tribes of Florida discuss changing the narrative in a new local exhibition, Visualizing Indigenous Florida, currently on display. Then, the promise of an Alzheimer test for patients as young as 40 and doctors pull back on the brat diet for stomach bugs. We talk about that and some alarming new data on the prevalence of NFL-related brain injuries as we're joined by Dr. Joe Servin for a monthly house call. Join the conversation. Give us a call on air at 904-549-2937 or email firstcoastconnect@wjct.org. Stick around. We'll be back right after the news.
1: Live from NPR News, I'm Giles Snyder. U.S. military launched airstrikes in Iran for a second day on Tuesday, and Iran responded with missiles and drones following a month-long pause. Iran's president says his country is willing to go back to a ceasefire if the Trump administration is open to it, as NPR's Adil Al-Shalchi reports.
2: U.S. Central Command said in a statement that U.S. forces struck targets belonging to the Islamic Revolutionary Guard Corps after Iranian attacks against commercial shipping in the Strait of Hormuz. It also said Iranian forces tried to attack American service members deployed in the region. There was no immediate comment from the Revolutionary Guards, but Iranian state media reported explosions in various Iranian cities. On Monday, the U.S. military said its forces struck after observing the Revolutionary Guard Corps preparing to launch rockets with sea mines into the Strait of Hormuz. Iran responded by targeting U.S. installations in Jordan and the UAE. Hadil Al-Shalchi, NPR News, Istanbul.
1: The renewed attacks are pushing oil prices higher. Brent crude, the international standard, is trading above $95 a barrel. Jurors in the Lindsey Clancy murder trial are set to deliberate for a fifth day. Clancy is a Massachusetts woman charged with killing her three children in 2023. Jurors will resume trying to reach a verdict Wednesday. The judge in the case asked them to keep trying after they sent him a note saying they were deadlocked. Reporter Deborah Becker is covering the trial for member station WBUR.
3: This jury of nine women and three men have some options. They've been asked to decide if Lindsey Clancy is guilty of first-degree murder, second-degree murder, or manslaughter, or if she's not criminally responsible because of her mental state. Her defense argues she was experiencing postpartum psychosis and was not in control of her behavior. The prosecution says she deliberately planned to kill her children. They were 5 years old, 3 years old, and 8 months old at the time.
1: Grand Canyon experts say flash floods there are common, but over the weekend, the deadly mudslides were unusual because of where the rain fell, from member station KJZZ. Alex Hager reports.
4: As a scientist at the University of New Mexico who's been studying the canyon since the late 90s, Laura Crossey has seen a lot of floods. But she says these monsoon rains fell on a wildfire burn scar, then flowed into an area with human infrastructure.
5: That's not normally what you get in a flood in Grand Canyon. You normally have, you know, trees and maybe, you know, but, you know, rocks and mud and sand and so forth, but you don't usually have pieces of bridges and things like that.
4: But even the huge amount of dirt and debris might not change the river too much. Experienced rafters say big floods often form new rapids and reshape the water's course. For NPR News, I'm Alex Hager in Phoenix.
1: This is NPR. Edward is weakening. The National Hurricane Center says Edward is now a tropical depression after making landfall Tuesday along the Texas-Louisiana border. Edward came ashore as a tropical storm in the small coastal community of Johnson Bayou. The storm now spreading strong winds and heavy rain over southeastern Texas. A new spider species has been discovered in Idaho. From Boise State Public Radio, Lauren Patterson reports on how the discovery highlights a unique ecosystem in the northern part of the state.
6: The small, nickel-sized brown arachnid was found in the remote mountains of the Nez Perce Clearwater National Forests. Graduate student Arnau Kalatayu-Mascare found the spider along the Locksaw River.
7: It was super exciting to find something that we knew that was unique and probably new to science.
6: The genus known as Hexura is usually found in the Northwest and parts of Canada, but had never been seen here before. The paper detailing the new findings outlines how conservation action is needed to secure the survival of the species that is only found in damp, conifer forests in the Rocky Mountains of northern Idaho. The research team has named the spider Hexura vandal, honoring the University of Idaho's mascot. For NPR News, I'm Lauren Patterson in Kuski, Idaho.
1: Stocks in Asia are following Wall Street lower amid renewed strikes between the U.S. and Iran. South Korean shares down more than 3.5%, and Japan's Nikkei share average has slumped nearly 3% amid a sell-off in bonds and rising oil prices. This is NPR News.
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0: Welcome to First Coast Connect. I'm Ann Schindler. Today, visualizing Indigenous Florida. A new exhibition showcases the work of seven Indigenous artists reimagining the history of Native Americans in Florida. We meet two of the artists involved. Later in the program, is it time for airplanes to stock medicine to prevent in-flight seizures? Dr. Joe Servin gives us his professional opinion. But first, a new exhibition aims to revise longstanding and historically dubious images of Native American history by cultivating a new body of work created by artists from the Muskogee, Seminole, and Miccosukee nations. Here to tell us about it, we're joined from Miami by William Popeye Osceola, Secretary of the Miccosukee Tribe of Indians of Florida. Welcome to the program.
10: Good morning, Chintamu. Thank you for having me.
0: Very glad to have you here. We're also joined from Big Cypress Seminole Reserve by Alyssa Osceola, artist and citizen of the Seminole Tribe of Florida. Good morning, Alyssa.
11: Good morning, Chintamu.
0: And we're joined here in studio by Dr. Denise Bossi. She's Associate Professor of History at the University of North Florida, which is a partner and an organizer of this exhibition. Dr. Bossi, thanks for being here.
12: Thank you so much for having us.
0: So I'm going to start with you, Alyssa, just to sort of find out what was the assignment here or the idea of this exhibit. What were you and your fellow artists aiming to create? What were you encouraged to create? What was the idea of this visual collaboration?
11: So Denise and Keith had put out a call for artists. I want to say late 2024, early 2025. I reached out to them and we had a few very good conversations about reimagining based on current research and what has been done since the 1600s, 1500s, on the Mocama and how we accurately depict them and respectfully depict them compared to the engravings that were available for the past few hundred years. And those were the only images of them.
0: Yeah. And so we'll talk a bit in a bit about those engravings. You mentioned Keith, who's Dr. Keith Ashley, who's Dr. Bossi's partner at UNF, kind of research partner. They've partnered on some books as well, I believe, and teachings. But so in terms of finding your way into that artwork, what were you considering? What were you looking at? How were you researching or finding inspiration?
11: Well, they and their students provided a lot of research for us to look over, including like images of pottery sherds, tools, stuff that they've found or, you know, written about in the past few years. And it was really helpful for me for creating images. I also focused on images of women and like women's roles and jobs in the communities. So that was part of, I asked specifically for details around that from them.
13: Yeah, that is a part of the historical narrative that has also been excluded. I mean, women in history generally, of course, but women in Native American history as well. And so creating art that includes women as part of that historical narrative is an important, I would guess, aim when you're trying to make this more accurate and representative.
11: Yes. Yeah. And there's a lot of similarities with our own culture, because they are connected, not just through language, but through, you know, oral history and different things. So it was really interesting to see the parallels.
13: Yeah. William Papai Osceola, I want to ask you about what this exhibition has meant in terms of, you know, providing an alternative visual history for Indigenous people in this state, and kind of how you have been involved and in what way.
10: So we were reached out to by Denise, because or Denise Bossy, the one who helped curate all this or get this all together. And I found it was very important for her to do so because Seminole and Miccosukee are the last remaining Florida tribes. And we do have ties to these communities that used to be there as well, whether that's through trade, communication, or eventually integration. As the Seminole Wars happened, you know, a lot of the Florida tribes, whatever was left of them, came together and broadly became known as Seminoles. Miccosukee was a part of that alliance for a little bit, even though we've always had our identity. So for us, it was a chance to really clarify things and provide proper context. And it's always better to have the people who have some ties to the actual history, you know, involved whenever you can. You're going to get closer to the truth whenever you do that. So we saw some positives in that way.
13: And so what are you hoping this exhibition, or ultimately the creation of this artwork, achieves?
10: I'm hoping that it achieves more interactions with the Florida tribes that are still here today. And we're not just relegating all of this to the Florida history, because this is still something that's still very relevant. Miccosukee and Seminole are still very relevant to Florida today, whether that's North Central or South Florida.
13: Yeah. Dr. Bossy, we mentioned this is a collaborative partnership. It's something that you've been working on and teaching around for years. You know, Florida is obviously home to these sovereign nations that we mentioned, the Miccosukee tribe, the Seminole tribe of Florida. And, you know, museum spaces have traditionally been, in their own way, pretty exclusive in terms of the images that they show, whose story they're telling. And I'm just curious why you wanted to get into artwork in this project in the first place.
12: Thank you so much for that question. Keith and I were just saying, Dr. Ashley and I were just saying, did you ever think you would oversee an art exhibition? Because neither of us have any experience with it. But in going into the public and in trying to center alongside colonial narratives, the story of the Mocamas and other Indigenous Floridians, we realized... I'm so sorry. We realized that one of the main barriers to really doing that was a series of engravings made in 1591 by Theodore DeBry that really mischaracterize the Mocamas and exclude and stereotype them in ways that really undermined our effort. And so we thought, instead of just telling people not to use them because they're the only images that survive of 16th century Mocamas, we would need to do something to replace them with something. And that's how the project really started. And it started through our teaching at UNF. And it started through collaboration with the Miccosukee, Seminoles, and Muscogees.
13: Yeah, and we'll get more into those specific images and kind of how this is a historical corrective to those in a bit. But talk a little bit more about just, you know, finding... your way into this artistic narrative. You have worked in terms of helping to share the story. You mentioned the Mocama. That is, those are Native Americans that lived in this kind of area, northeast Florida into North Florida, somewhat into South Georgia. Tell us a little bit about them and what we know about them.
12: Yeah, we call them the Mocamas. We don't know what they call themselves collectively. We know the names of their clans and their towns, which is really how they primarily identify themselves. But the language that they spoke, they called Mocama. It's a dialect of Tumuqua, and it means the sea, which is so appropriate for where we live. And their homelands really stretched from the St. John's River up into the Satilla River in Georgia. And they had expansive homelands along the coastline. They and their predecessors had transformed this space into homelands for, you know, over 14,000 years. And so there's a really deep history here of indigenous homelands, occupation, trade, religion. And Dr. Ashley is the primary specialist on Mocama archaeology. And I'm a historian of the early Native South. And most of my work has focused on sort of South Carolina to Florida. And so we developed a partnership really aimed at trying to center, again, indigenous people in public spaces as well as in our classrooms, because there's really an empty gap. We often hear about the French and the Spanish, and you might hear a bit about the Mocama, who are Tumuqua speakers. So they're often called Tumuquas, which is actually a language group, not a polity. The Tumuquas numbered probably about 200,000 people on the eve of European colonization, and they were divided into numerous different groups, including the Mocama political groups.
13: And so of that, how large was the Mocama out of that group that is speaking Tumuqua?
12: Yeah, several thousand.
13: Okay.
12: Is our best estimate.
13: And there have been a lot of archaeological efforts to discover more about the Mocama here, a lot of it through UNF.
12: Yes, absolutely. Dr. Ashley has been on a 5-year project to really move beyond looking at Spanish mission features, which has consumed a lot of archaeological attention over the decades, and to really understanding instead what Mocama homelands looked like, what communities looked like. And so he's focused on this one town of Sara Bay, which was in the coast. And
13: tell us where that is physically for us here.
12: Yeah. I believe it's on Fort George Island. I wish he was here right now to talk about it a little bit more. But what I do know, I've been out to the site, is that Sara Bay was one of many communities. And what he discovered is that they look nothing like the Debray engravings depict, which are compact, settled communities. Instead, they look like very dispersed communities. So matrilines, these are female-headed households, would have their own, you know, sort of social spaces and living spaces and gardens. And then they had a center in the town, which included a council house and a public plaza, and often the olada or political leader, we would call them a chief, their home too. And he actually uncovered with students that council house. It's only the second indigenous council house that's been uncovered by archaeologists in Florida, because they don't tend to look for them. And this council house was huge. It was 70 feet across. Found all sorts of fascinating artifacts in that council house. And it tells us a lot about, you know, how they lived their lives. And again, he's pretty uncommon in his shift to really centering the Mocamas in his archaeology.
13: I mean, it really is an extraordinary find, archaeologically speaking. Alyssa, I mean, you do artwork, you do music, you do all kinds of things creatively, but I'm curious how you tapped into creating a historical vision as opposed to the more contemporary style that you usually engage in. What did you have to change, or how did you have to change thinking about the subject that you were creating to kind of make it in that historical vein, perhaps? Or maybe you weren't aiming for that. I'm just kind of curious what you were thinking about creatively when you were making the art.
11: I would say that it wasn't too much of a different process from what I normally do with my work. I think having to create these images based on what they provided was kind of, it was like a proper illustration job rather than, you know, doing what I want for my own personal work. And it wasn't too big of a difference. Mm-hmm. I already focus on like history and culture in my personal work and just as hobby also. So it translated well when, you know, I had to draw indigenous people of Florida, but just set it back, you know, a few hundred years.
13: And we mentioned that we're talking to you from Big Cypress, Seminole Indian Reservation. You are the community engagement officer for the Seminole Tribe of Florida in their Environmental Protection Office. And I'm curious if that environmental work that you do also is figuring into your artwork.
11: It does a bit. I kind of for these pieces, I wanted to make sure that the vegetation and things are extensive, or at least that it looks, you know, it looks like you live in this area, and then also, you know, you're using the vegetation that's, you know, nearby. DeVry obviously had never seen Florida, so there's not much vegetation in his engravings. So that was kind of a key point for me, was making sure that the lushness of our region is depicted.
13: Yeah. And William Papai Osceola, I want to ask you just about these engravings. We've kind of mentioned them a little bit, the DeVry engravings. What was your first exposure to those? And tell us a little bit about why they've come to be seen as problematic.
14: Probably the first time I came across those was probably in some book or maybe some picture randomly online. And, you know, you just look up historical photos, because even for ourselves, when we're doing our own history, we just wonder what's been out there. And then you see these images and you're like, that doesn't seem right. Especially when you see just how monstrous they play up everything here. I think it gives you a good sense of the time as well. Like, these explorers are really trying to make their name and make it seem like they were doing these amazing things. So they're really embellishing the history, and they're not going out there and correcting the guys making these engravings, you know, with the inaccuracies and whatnot.
13: And what is the concern, if you can articulate, about having these engravings be historically inaccurate, having them be embellished, having them be perhaps exaggerated in terms of what's being portrayed? Why is that? I mean, I think historically we can understand why that matters, but culturally, why does that matter?
14: Well, for us, it matters because when you set those terms historically, like, these are just wilderness and savages you're dealing with, it makes it a lot harder for the people, the descendants today, to actually operate in the current system we have because of all of these misunderstandings or misgivings about our history. You don't know how often we still have to deal with this conception that we're just a bunch of savages running around out here. And I do think that has a lot to do with the artwork and everything that's been promoted before this. So I think it's important that, you know, you do have the tribal people actually involved in this process, so it can humanize the people that you're trying to learn about or you're visualizing.
13: And what is it that you've seen in the artwork that's been produced that has given you a new sense of the opportunity that this offers for people who are studying history?
14: I see reality. I see reality actually reflected as it might have been, as it is now in certain elements. There are common threads that you can pull on that reach back into the past, and certainly the artwork represented today, you can find that thread much easier than you could in the other ones.
13: Is it your hope or expectation that this body of work will in some ways supplant what exists currently in terms of these engravings that have been so kind of definitive of that time and that culture?
14: Yeah, I think it's important to go with accuracy when it comes to history. I mean, I'm a big proponent of science as well. And when you have new data, new information that actually is more accurately representing the reality, it's important to highlight that. So I hope people do. I know this country, people have a tendency to hang on to the mythologies that make them feel comfortable. And I would hope here, when you have a chance to actually rectify that, replace that mythology with real history, you know, we're hoping that's what people are going to gravitate towards. And it's going to be, you know, we just want to put it in their minds and let them know it's actually there. It's available. You should embrace that.
13: If you're just joining us, we're talking to William Papai Osceola, Alyssa Osceola, and Dr. Denise Bossy about the new Visualizing Indigenous Florida exhibit. It's at the Amelia History Museum. You can join the conversation on air by calling 904-549-2937. Or if you have a question or comment, you can email firstcoastconnect@wjct.org. Dr. Bossy, this Dutch engraver that we've been talking about, Theodore DeVry, I think part of the concern was that he was never here, that he was creating artwork based on other people's experiences, sometimes other people's visual representations, but exaggerating what those were and perhaps doing that to reach an audience that would therefore be more interested or would just be glad to see their stereotypes and their biases reinforced.
12: Yeah, that's exactly right. Theodore DeVry never came to Florida. scholars for over 100 years have argued, for over a century, have argued that these are highly inaccurate images. They're based on a mix of some information coming out of French Fort Caroline, the Jacques Lemoyne images that no longer survive, so we can't even compare them.
13: Jacques Lemoyne traveled with some explorers.
12: He was with the French colony of Fort Caroline, La Caroline. He was the colony's, it was really a military colony, small military colony of 200 men. He was the artist and cartographer, but none of his artwork of Mocama survives. So we can't compare them to the Debrais. Moreover, Debray was a book publisher. That was his main goal. He published his series in two different languages to appeal to both Catholic and Protestant audiences. His main goal was to make a huge amount of money. And that's what he did. And he played into sort of swirling fantasies of who indigenous people were, not just in Florida, but also places like Brazil. He invented a lot of the engravings, and they're just, what they reflect is European fantasies of early America, not actual Mocamas themselves or indigenous people themselves. And these engravings are used across the world. They pop up everywhere. They're in virtually every museum that touches on early America. They're used on book covers, textbooks, to illuminate magazine articles. Children are exposed to them at a young age. They're everywhere.
13: I mean, trying to illustrate history when you're teaching history is so important. And I think that's why you see these images in textbooks, because, you know, how else are you going to visually represent this period where there was no photography and very limited representation, if at all, of Native Americans or even people historically from that period? I mean, they're just, people sat for portraits and there wasn't a ton else that survives. But are the pieces that you see now represented, if they're in a museum or if they're in a textbook, are they given any context about inaccuracies, embellishments, sensationalized imagery?
12: Almost never. So FPAN, the Florida Archaeological Network, has a great fourth grade lesson on the Debrais that helps fourth graders who look at them when they're taking Florida history understand and read them critically. It's a really good resource. But aside from that, when they're in museums, when they're gracing my colleagues' covers of books, there's no context given. So they really do, especially in museums, begin to stand in for reality, right? They're used as photographs with no context around them. You know, the narrative below will be about indigenous people, and then you'll see an image. And so the viewer puts the two together and says, this is what it looked like.
13: And so when it comes to this exhibit, I just am curious how then it came to be that you were starting this project, collecting this artwork, and then the partnership that resulted. I mean, just tell us a little bit about the parameters of it.
12: Yeah. So Keith and I have been teaching together since 2019 and teaching very publicly focused courses where our students together with us and in collaboration with Muskogee, Seminole, and Miccosukee produce exhibits, produce online resources that really begin to deepen our understanding of our region's indigenous history. And this came out of one of those courses. And it came out of Dr. Ashley repeatedly giving talks. We give a lot of public talks together and showing the Debrais and putting a big X across them and saying these aren't real and telling us all the ways in which they weren't real. And it occurred to me and occurred to him that we really needed something else then. And so with our students collaborating with Indigenous nations, we started to critique the Debrais together. We started to develop an idea of what was missing from them. And we luckily secured a UNF Foundation Board grant, which gave us the funding to hire Indigenous artists. We also hired a curator, Carly Treese, who's Muskogee Nation, and she really connected us with a lot of other artists and has helped to oversee the project too. And so it's just been this incredible journey. And every time we turn around, someone wants to be part of it, and it's received really well. And the process of the project, the collaboration, especially with Indigenous artists, has just been incredibly rewarding.
13: Yeah. Papai Osceola, I mean, what does it mean for an exhibition like this to open in the homeland of the Mocama, that this is, you know, in Amelia Island, the historical museum there? Is it significant, the place that it's being shown?
14: I think it's of great significance because it's not removing the people from the history and the land that they're actually a part of. You know, it's a lot easier to kind of get it in people's heads when you actually have it in the area that it's from. And I think it gives a little bit more immediate contextualization than if you had to travel like 50 or 100 miles away just to learn about the people that used to be where you are now.
13: And I know there was a roundtable discussion when this first kicked off that you were a part of. What kinds of things were raised there that either surprised you or that you think were that other people might be interested to know?
14: I think a lot of people would be interested to know that there are still natives around. I mean, growing up, you'd be surprised how often I heard, oh, you guys are still alive. We thought you were all dead. So it's just a reminder that the history is still alive. You're not just going to learn about natives in a museum. You can also learn about it in real life. And that's why we went up there to, you know, provide the context and a chance for people to ask us, because all of this stuff, again, it's living history.
13: Well, it's an extraordinary enterprise and a really cool undertaking. It's called Visualizing Indigenous Florida. It's an exhibition at the Amelia Island Museum of History. It runs through Sunday, October 4th. It's a companion exhibit with the Smithsonian's Americans exhibit, and it features 14 works by 7 artists. William Popeye Osceola, Alyssa Osceola, Dr. Denise Bossy, thank you all so much for joining us this morning.
12: Thank you so much.
14: For having me.
12: Thank you. And can I add, after the Amelia Island Museum, it's actually going to MoCA. And it will be at MoCA in downtown Jacksonville from October 7th to November 15th. And we'll be doing another roundtable there on November 4th.
13: Excellent. All right. And a place to get information about that, if people are looking to either learn more about that, the opening, is that just at the MoCA website or
12: yes.
13: UNF?
12: Yeah, it will be at the MoCA website.
13: Okay. All right. Up next, some alarming new data on the prevalence of NFL-related brain injuries. We discuss it with our resident neurologist, Dr. Joe Servin.

0: the promise of an Alzheimer's test for patients as young as 40, and doctors pull back on the BRAT diet for some stomach bugs. Welcome back. I am joined, as I am each month, by neurologist Dr. Joe Servin for his monthly house call. Dr. Joe Servin, of course, is host of the Saturday WJCT program, What's Health Got to Do With It? Dr. Joe, thanks for being here.
1: Anne, it is such a pleasure to be here. Happy pumpkin spice season.
0: Oh, knock it off. I mean, I've already had enough with your pumpkin spice, but it is September, astonishingly.
1: It's incredible how quickly the time goes.
0: Yeah. Well, Dr. Joe is here to talk about health headlines, but he'll also answer your questions on any healthcare topic. You can reach us on air at 904-549-2937. Or you can email comments or questions to firstcoastconnect@wjct.org. So this has been the summer of our dyspepsia, Dr. Joe. Cyclosporiasis.
1: Nice pun.
0: It has been a time when people are thinking a lot about foods that could perhaps aid if you're feeling ill and you're having stomach troubles. And for a long time, as long as I can remember, there's been this thing called the BRAT diet, which is bananas, rice, applesauce and toast.
1: Absolutely.
0: And I was surprised to read that it's a little bit less substantive a recommendation than perhaps you might think.
1: Well, here's the thing. I grew up with the same recommendation. And to be honest with you, I would follow it on occasion. But this is actually was more of a New York Times headline than it is a medical headline, in that most medical societies had already kind of stepped away from it a little while ago. BRAT was considered to be low energy, low protein, as something literally more common in the 60s and 70s because it was easy. That's what you have in the house, in the refrigerator. And when you're feeling sick, you don't want to eat anything. The better recommendation these days, especially for these type of dyspeptic symptoms, GI symptoms, is really to kind of eat as you desire. Electrolytes and fluid is number one. After that, just go slow until you can tolerate it. But the idea of rice, applesauce, and toast, if you want it for a day, sure. Long term, you could probably do better just by slowly kind of reintroducing your proteins as you can tolerate it.
0: Yeah.
1: Is the big deal.
0: So perhaps eating, you know, mild things when you're not feeling well, that's one thing. But in terms of maintaining this diet, it doesn't really help you recover. It doesn't give you much in the way of nutrients, things that you would need to recover from a stomach bug.
1: Not at all. I mean, when I think about, if I picture Brad on a tray, it reminds me of a beige diet. Everything is very off-white and it just does not look very appetizing. That's why I think people kind of gravitated to it, because maybe that's what you can tolerate it, but not long-term. No, it's moved away. We can park that one aside as kind of like a nice memory, if you will.
0: The eat what you want, I guess the one cautionary there is maybe not sugar so much.
1: Sugar tends to not be very kind. Super fatty foods is another one that I would kind of caution with. It may not be the time to get, like, you know, very deep fried XYZ food.
0: Don't go to the fair.
1: That may not be the best option if you're not feeling well at this point.
0: I'm seeing things listed like eggs, chicken, yeah, oatmeal, potatoes, bone broth.
1: Yeah, you know, I try to believe that if you are having symptoms like diarrhea or vomiting, the hydration is really at the top of the list. And then just let your body will tell you what you want as you need it, and that'll be okay.
0: All right. I want to move on to some good news, because we had covered it, I think, in June, because of a study that had come out at the end of May. This was this really extraordinary pancreatic cancer drug that was announced at a meeting of the American Society of Clinical Oncology and actually got a standing ovation, which is just sort of an unbelievable response to a medical paper being announced.
1: It is unheard of. And I remember when you played it when I last was on the show. At that time, they were talking about, because of the dramatic results presented at that American Society of Clinical Oncology meeting, the great news now, it just got approved by the FDA. This is a big deal. Pancreatic cancer has a survival rate that's published roughly at 13% five-year survival rate. Think of that. That's just horrific. And to have something that doubled survival to the median level up to 13 months for something that has just been so difficult to manage for so long, it just brings a lot of hope. And even if it's not a perfect cure, it's at least a sense that we're moving forward with some possibilities here that just, they just didn't exist. And that is a big reason to be excited about this. It's going to be marketed under the brand name is RasonQ. These drug names, I can never pronounce it. So I had to check it five times to see, but that's what it's going to be branded under. So it will at least be available to people who are diagnosed. It is intended for people who have metastatic pancreatic cancer previously treated. That was the population studied. I'm sure that they will look to see other groups of people with pancreatic cancer to see whether they're candidates for that as well.
0: Yeah, I mean, the metastatic part sounds limiting, but the unfortunate reality is most cases when it's discovered, it has metastasized.
1: That's what's very rough about the pancreas. It's hidden back deep in the abdominal cavity. It's not like it's hooked to all these nerves like the stomach where you feel a certain pain. It's very quiet. Its main focus is in metabolism, hormone things such as insulin and other hormones. And the important part there is that by the time people have symptoms, that means it's gotten to a size that could impact you. And that is why pancreatic cancer is so difficult, because by the time someone presents, it's already presenting at a late stage.
0: It is so promising when you see a drug that's been, you know, through all of this testing have such dramatic results. And it's interesting because your outfit, Mayo, is also doing some important pancreatic cancer research. This most recent research that I saw, it's using AI to target a protein associated with pancreatic cancer. And it's amazing, I guess, they're using AI essentially to distill this unbelievable amount of potential partners for this drug, to narrow it down to something that might actually work, to find something that this drug can attach to.
1: So yeah, in this report, it was it's an animal study, so we're not there at humans yet, but your point about AI is a big deal. Pancreatic cancer is what has often been called as a non-druggable tumor, meaning that it is one of those difficult cancers because to find the receptors for these tumors is very difficult. And that's where AI comes in, because it can kind of pick up traits or something within the chemical aspect, the receptors of these tumors, that we would pass as humans just because there's just so many of them. And they may pick up a pattern we just didn't see. What they picked up was, here they found one potential location for a target that seems on animal trials to be very helpful. And that's a big deal, both from the AI standpoint and number two, for something like pancreatic cancer, where, again, it is such a tough nut to crack. But it opens up the door for other cancers that are considered these non-druggable type of tumors, glioblastoma in my world of neuro, things of that sort, to try to
0: find. Triple negative breast cancer, another one.
1: Absolutely. This is where AI can truly be the positive to help us out.
0: Yeah, which we have to remind ourselves occasionally.
1: There are good things that can occur.
0: Yeah, we're talking about the latest medical headlines with Dr. Joe Servin. You're welcome to join our conversation on air if you'd like. I want to talk now about, this is actually another New York Times headline, as you mentioned, but built on research that has been ongoing into brain damage caused by playing football, essentially. This is CTE.
1: Yeah, you know, I love football, and I have a house full of so many team things sitting there. So I don't want to come off anti-football, but there is risk with developing, if over a course of a lifetime, a kind of number of hits that creates damage to the brain. So in this study, this was a brain bank study. That means that this is for a fixed number of years. Former NFL players, a slew of them had donated their brains after they died to be studied. And they found that almost in 25%, it was about 24 point something percent, that those had the markers on pathology of chronic traumatic encephalopathy. That is this neurodegenerative condition that occurs because you've just taken so many hit. Not that each individual, not concussions per se, although those are counted in there, but hits that don't even make it to concussion, it accumulates and causes damage. It's not a surprise. This is the type of thing we've known for a while. And it's not just football. We've known it in boxing. That is a well-known area. Muhammad Ali actually developed a type of Parkinsonism from that. And that has been known. It happens in soccer from heading the ball. Happens when you check someone in hockey. Any type of subconcussive force, that accumulation is what leads to this. And it just means that we just have to be kind of more smarter about how you play the game, to be honest with you.
0: I mean, it does seem that this covered a huge range. The players, they looked at basically 878 players who had died from 2016 to 2021. And they had found that 215 or 25% had CTE. But that you know, doesn't even count the brains that weren't examined. I mean, they have, you know, found 25% absent that could be much larger.
1: There's that group of 600 something people who did not donate their brains that we don't know what the number is. So you're right. The number could be far higher. So all it did, it set the lower number. Mm. And that lower number is a pretty mind-boggling number, pun intended. And so it's just a reminder if, you know, that we have to kind of focus on the safety of the players, if you will. When do you tackle? Go by the rules. Better helmets. You know, when it comes to kids, since we're starting that season now, maybe more flag football. Delay tackles in practice and not have it done during that time. Just try to minimize that number until we figure it out in terms of how to better play the game in a safe way.
0: Parents are really stressing out about this. There are, you know, parents who are very conflicted about letting their kids play, kids who really want to play. You know, for some people, it's important in terms of whether or not they're going to get scholarships to go to college. There are all kinds of considerations. Do you have a blanket recommendation for parents who are worried about this?
1: I think, first of all, I don't think there is a blanket recommendation because there's so much nuance in this. You're right. People who play in football, I could find the positives of being on a team sport and the activities. And then you have this side of the equation when we're talking about CTE, which is a more of a long-term risk. And in general, you have to find that kind of that sweet spot in terms of a personal decision. Having said that, again, there are, from a policy perspective, there are things that can be done, enforce the rules. If you have a concussion, don't play. There are things that can be simply done that might be able to better improve the odds that you don't develop this. I hear those parents, but I also hear the other side. The key to this is that you just have to kind of walk into this with eyes open and understand your risks and the benefits, if you will.
0: I want to take a call from Mark. Good morning, Mark. Go ahead.
2: Hello?
0: Good morning, Mark. Go ahead.
2: There you go. You know, I've been following this for years and years. I played football as a young man, as a teenager and everything. And, you know, I hate to disagree with the doctor, but I think there is nothing that is to be gained by team sports versus possible death and horrible disfigurements and being an invalid by the time you're 30. It just doesn't add up at all. But my question is, or my concern is, you know, we pay Shad Khan a lot of money, a lot of treasure. It behooves us, I think, to wonder what he's doing for this and what he's doing to prevent his players from getting this, which apparently you can't do much. But how does he treat his players that 10 years down the road played for the Jaguars for a million years and all of a sudden can't remember their name at the age of 35? What is he doing to help those people down the road? I mean, he's spending our money, so we have a right to know, I think.
0: Yeah. Well, it's a good question. I don't know that I have answers to the Shad Khan specific question, but I do think it's worth noting, Dr. Joe, that, you know, we're learning more and more about the impacts far outside football. I mean, you mentioned a couple other sports, but there have been recent studies about Coast Guard members who are riding these incredibly violent seas and suffering what I think one story found that it was the equivalent to 22 car crashes a day. The brain impact, soldiers who are setting off munitions and having their brains rocked, you know, multiple times, perhaps in an hour by these shockwaves caused by the explosions.
1: You're absolutely right. I think this opens up the door that, again, it's not just football specific, although football is an example from that, that we have to understand what are the ultimate effects. How much force can the brain withstand? At what point do you have to say stop? Do we have better tests? I mean, to Mark's point, which I kind of like, is that there's enough money floating in the NFL that they could figure this out and fix it. So I in that regard, I think it's just a wake up call that there's a smarter way of doing this, and we have to be more cautious in terms of our players, if you will, to give them the best opportunities to know the risks and benefits.
0: Yeah, and there's, I mean, now we're starting to see some of those extra big helmets like the
1: yes.
0: Gazoo on Flintstones, you know, kind of. So those, I guess, are a step in the right direction. We are going to have to take a short break here, Dr. Joe. Dr. Joe is the host of WJCT's podcast and program on Saturdays at 4, What's Health Got to Do With It? He joins us once a month to answer your healthcare questions. You can reach us at 904-549-2937. We're going to take a short break. We'll be back right on the other side.

0: far-right Christians with ties to Washington and backing from venture capital are moving into small towns across the U.S. A new podcast from Bloomberg follows the big money and extreme ideology into one small town in Tennessee, the pushback and what it means for the rest of the country. 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
2: The growing backlash against flock cameras. 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

0: Welcome back. If you're just joining us, I am speaking to Dr. Joe Servin. He is the host of the podcast, What's Health Got to Do With It? He joins us once a month to bring his medical, neurological, all over genius specialties to First Coast Connect and to answer your questions. I want to start, Dr. Joe, by talking here about this JAMA article that you published in Journal of the American Medical Association, August 17th, published date. First of all, congratulations.
1: Thank you.
0: Nice to see a publication in such a prestigious medical journal. You wanted to write specifically about something that you see a lot of, which is epilepsy, seizures as a result, and how prepared people are for in-flight episodes.
1: Yeah. You know, this is a topic I've been working on in my career for decades, to be honest with you. And it all started with a patient of mine who had a seizure on a passenger jet, and it turned into pandemonium up there. This is a while ago. And I was curious once upon a time about how often this happens, and it was not that uncommon. So what this was a viewpoint published in JAMA Neurology looking at, you know, we are now so many years into this issue, and this is not an uncommon concern. Emergency medical kits are mandated in all U.S. jets, and they have drugs there for diabetes. There's cardiac drugs. You can, you know, all medical jets have to carry nitro. They have to carry epinephrine. They have to carry atropine and an aspirin. But there's no specific version for seizure. So what would that be? That's in the family of benzodiazepines, Valium, Ativan. You'd say, oh my God, there's concerns about people taking it or something along those lines. But now there's these new intranasal sprays that are pre-mixed, pre-measured, pre-dosed that acts just like an EpiPen for that purpose. Mm-hmm. And that is something that I think I thought, especially now that the FAA is considering what should be on emergency medical kits on U.S. airlines. And I fly a lot. I'm shocked how often I have had to respond to medical emergencies on planes.
0: You're one of those where is there a doctor on board and you've got
1: to. And I've sat there where like, it's like, oh no. And it's always like on a late flight and it's 11:30, you're dead. And you hear that and like, no. But you got to do what you got to do.
0: Yeah.
1: But the point is, this is like, but you're stuck up there. And seizures is a common cause of forcing the plane to land urgently.
0: Well, it is a good read and I think a really great recommendation, one that I hope is taken seriously. I want to get to a couple of comments from our listeners. One is from Ricardo. He's saying he recently got tested and his physician said he's not immune to measles and rubella. He's curious about, because the vaccine is made up of a live virus, it's not usually recommended in patients with CLL or other blood cancers. Yeah. What would he recommend in this case to him?
1: I think that's a very good question. This is when talk to your doctor, especially when you're talking about a condition. CLL is a form of leukemia, if I'm understanding the initials correctly. And in that case, you want to talk to them to see when is the right moment to get that. I would always say if there's an outbreak, you want to always have vaccines. But a situation like that, talk to the oncologist just to kind of get a better guide on that. If there's nothing like that occurring, you're not showing that you're you have kind of, for whatever reason, that you've been checked, because normally you don't go out and check your antibodies for these things unless you're going to be exposed, like in healthcare or something along those lines. Always try to make sure that you're up to date for measles vaccines. That's something to take very seriously.
0: And you've told us in the past, there's no harm getting a second vaccine if you're not sure when you got it, or if you got it, you can always get one again.
1: I ended up having to do that myself when there was a measles concern. I had my titer checked because

0: I am, you know, I can get exposed. Being in healthcare, mine was below. I ended up getting a booster, no problem.
1: And I mean, measles, obviously back in the headlines, you know, at least just briefly, I'd like to talk about that because I do have another question I want to get to, but it is difficult. We're seeing, you know, kind of this increased politicization about cause of death in the case of this real tragedy, this mother and her child who died, who both had measles, but it's like, did that, was that the cause of death or was it adjacent to?
0: This is one of those very kind of inside baseball nuancing things that really matter in this regard. This was a case in Pennsylvania, Amish community. Mom was not vaccinated. Dad was. They had 13 kids. Several kids had measles. Mom ends up with measles, ends up with premature labor. Baby has a ruptured spleen. Coroner says, well, there was measles in the baby, but the public says, but measles can cause splenomegaly, which causes the thing to burst. There's where the nuance is. That baby had measles. The mom had measles. The family had measles. There's an outbreak. At the end of the day, that probably should get counted, but I understand where there could be confusion, especially when politicians start talking about it.
1: All right, 10 seconds. Scott wants to know how to get cure hit for his left eye twitching.
0: Oh, that's a good question. So it depends. That it's not going to be an easy answer, Scott, but my sense is if it's just one side, I would actually go talk to potentially a neurologist or something along that lines that might be able to help you with something. I have something we could help you with.
1: All right. Dr. Joe Servin, thanks so much for being here.
0: Always, always a pleasure.
1: And you've got a newsletter we can sign up for.
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1: All right. I'm Ann Schindler. 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
6: From the Center for Investigative Reporting and PRX, this is Reveal. I'm Al Letson. When Marcus was having trouble breathing, a doctor gave him a lung test that was adjusted for race. Because Marcus is black, he was misdiagnosed.
7: You ask yourself, why? Why race should be a part of this?
6: The test goes back to the days of slavery and even Thomas Jefferson.
8: And he says the bodies of these enslaved peoples are fundamentally different than white bodies, and they will never change.
6: For Marcus and thousands of others, racism embedded in medical testing means needed treatment is delayed or may never happen.
9: It's not scientific, and it's hurting patients.
6: So why are these tests still being used by hospitals today? That's next on Reveal. But first, this news.
10: Live from NPR News, I'm Giles Snyder. Progressives have scored another win, this time in Massachusetts, according to an Associated Press race call. Democratic primary voters there advanced incumbent Senator Ed Markey to the November midterms. Markey spoke to supporters at his election night party in Boston Tuesday night.
11: All of the staff, the fellows, the volunteers, the supporters, it's your creativity, your passion that will inspire activists and campaigns all across this country this year to create the progressive change this country is demanding.
10: The 80-year-old Markey defeated Congressman Seth Moulton, a 47-year-old Marine Corps veteran and moderate Democrat who sought to make generational change a priority. Markey will face Republican John Deaton in November. U.S. and Iran have been exchanging fire again. The U.S. military says its latest barrage is complete after hitting Iranian military targets. Tehran retaliated with missile and drone attacks on U.S. interests and bases in the region, including in the southern Jordanian city of Aqaba. Oil giant Chevron expected to announce that it will expand operations in Venezuela. Here's NPR's Michelle Kellerman.
12: The Chevron investment is part of a larger Trump administration effort to control more of Venezuela's oil sector and push out Russia and China. The White House announced this week that the Pentagon is taking a 35% ownership stake in a company that will have 100-year rights over 17 oil fields in Venezuela. The U.S. is partnering with a controversial Venezuelan businessman, Alejandro Betancourt, who faced money laundering allegations in Europe. A U.S. official who briefed reporters on the condition of anonymity describes Betancourt as a proven operator and insists that a professionalized oil sector will help Venezuela's transition to democracy. Michelle Kellerman, NPR News, the State Department.
10: A federal panel has temporarily halted a controversial data center in Nevada. It's seen as a test case for data centers on public lands. The Mountain West News Bureau's Yvette Fernandez reports.
13: Local leaders and environmental groups allege that federal officials approved the data center near Boulder City, Nevada, without proper environmental studies and failed to get their input regarding the public land. Patrick Donnelly is with the Center for Biological Diversity, one of the groups appealing the BLM's decision. He says the ruling is a win for local communities.
14: They agreed that noise is a potential harm from data centers. They agreed that air pollution is a potential harm from data centers.
13: And in their appeal, city officials say the data center would use local water and power supplies, as well as emergency response services. The stay is in place until both sides present legal briefs as the case moves forward. For NPR News, I'm Yvette Fernandez in Las Vegas.
10: And this is NPR News. Treasury Secretary Scott Bessent says the artificial intelligence boom will give a boost to the U.S. economy. But as NPR Scott Horsley reports, Bessent says industry leaders have done a horrendous job of making that case.
15: Bessent spoke at a gathering of global finance ministers who got an update from industrial companies, drug makers, and farm equipment manufacturers about how they're actually using artificial intelligence in the workplace. The Treasury Secretary says the technology can be transformative, but he cautioned backers have a challenge in persuading a skeptical American public. Bessent argues the spread of AI could also contribute to a boom in startup businesses by making it easier for firms to find their footing with just a small number of people. Scott Horsley, NPR News, Washington.
10: Florida is moving against the use of automated license plate readers, including Flock Safety's controversial cameras. The State Transportation Department has sent a letter to local law enforcement agencies demanding they cancel existing contracts and deny new ones for cameras alongside state highways. The agency cites reports of misuse by police officers and data privacy concerns. On Capitol Hill last week, Missouri Republican Senator Josh Hawley launched an investigation accusing Flock Safety of building an unprecedented national surveillance network. Major financial markets in Asia are tumbling. South Korea's benchmark down more than 3%. Japan's Nikkei share average down more than 2.5%. Stocks are slumping in Asia amid a sell-off in bond markets, renewed attacks by the U.S. and Iran, pushing oil prices higher. This is NPR News.
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6: From the Center for Investigative Reporting and PRX, this is Reveal. I'm Al Letson.
7: My name is Marcus. I served in the United States Army. I'm a Desert Storm veteran.
6: Marcus is 61 years old, and he's a patient at a Veterans Affairs hospital in the Midwest.
7: I was serving the country. It was over in the African continent. I really can't go into much detail with that.
17: Like a lot of Gulf War veterans, Marcus was exposed to toxic smoke from burn pits during his deployment. Picture massive open-air fires, some as large as a football field. It's how the military disposed of its trash. Mounds of plastic, chemicals, munitions, and even amputated limbs were burned. Shortly after leaving the Army, Marcus started to feel sick. He went to his local VA to get checked out.
7: It was harder to breathe. I was doing the coughing, the fatigue. They basically told me, yeah, you had sarcoidosis.
17: Sarcoidosis is a condition that causes the immune system to overreact, and it can form lumps in the lungs. Many patients have difficulty breathing, and they can also have vision problems, chest pain, and skin rashes. The U.S. military acknowledges that there's a connection between exposure to the burn pits and various cancers and lung diseases, including sarcoidosis.
7: I enter the military healthy. You get what I'm saying? To come out and to discover a lot of these things I have is frustrating.
17: About a decade ago, Marcus took a test to determine how well his lungs were functioning. It was done with a device called a spirometer. That's when doctors found out he had an additional respiratory illness, COPD, chronic obstructive pulmonary disease, another condition common among Gulf War veterans. At that time, Marcus was diagnosed with a mild case of COPD, but he says his symptoms didn't feel mild. And over the next decade, he continued to get worse.
7: I used to get up and walk, exercise. Now it's limited because of the fact that it's hard for me to breathe. It's hard for me to stand. It's hard for me to do the things that I was doing. It's limited.
17: The lung test that Marcus took was adjusted for race. It had an algorithm that assumes black patients have naturally lower lung capacity than white patients and gives them a different score. The idea is that black bodies are somehow biologically different from white bodies. It's a myth that goes back to the time of slavery in the United States. This idea of racial difference is so pervasive in American medicine that it has become embedded in the tests that doctors use, even though it's been established that genetically we are 99.9% the same.
7: You ask yourself that three-letter word, why? Why race should be a part of this?
17: Today, we're teaming up with The Race Equation, a special series from the New England Journal of Medicine that investigates life or death medical decisions that most of us assume are based on science. But what if the science is wrong? Here's reporter Rachel Gottbaum.
18: I've been a medical reporter for many years, and I've covered a lot of stories. But this one haunts me. It began with my work at the New England Journal of Medicine. I would sometimes see studies about diagnostic tests that use equations. These equations are known as clinical algorithms, and they help doctors determine just how healthy or sick their patient truly is. But it turns out that many of these tests actually had race baked into them, and they produced different results for black patients. The spirometry test that Marcus took is one example. To grasp what was going on, I needed to understand more about the spirometer. It's a standard test doctors use to diagnose and treat dozens of lung diseases, including asthma, COPD, and cystic fibrosis. It's also used to help determine which patients are referred for a lung transplant.
19: I am an assistant professor of medicine at the University of California, San Francisco, and my specialty is pulmonary and critical care medicine.
18: This is Dr. Aaron Baugh. He first learned how to use a spirometer about 15 years ago when he was in medical school. That's also where he was taught by his professors that many black patients have smaller lungs because of evolution and biology.
19: They would say, well, people that live near the equator tend to have generally longer limbs and a shorter trunk. So that would mean then a smaller chest cavity and smaller lungs to go inside that smaller chest. So when you're looking at lung function, you have to take this into account and you have to correct for it.
18: So here's how the correction works. The spirometer has a medical equation built into it. When a patient breathes into the machine, their lung capacity is compared to what's considered normal for their age, gender, and race. For Black patients, that normal range is set 10 to 15% lower than for white patients. Doctors believe that adjusting the test for a patient's race made it more accurate.
19: It's not something that is problematic. It's not something that was caused by anything about their life or their treatment or anything. It's just the state of nature.
18: At the time, Aaron Baugh didn't question the idea of tailoring treatment for different races. As a Black man himself, he was concerned by the health disparities between African Americans and other racial groups. So if it was true that biology was one of the reasons why Black people have more lung disease, Aaron agreed with using a race correction.
19: I knew that Black patients have worse health outcomes. And so I was really happy to hear, like, wow, they've really done some research and they've thought this out. They are recognizing these important differences and then letting the differences guide the way we treat people. And that is going to be a positive thing.
18: That's what he thought until one day in 2019. Aaron's boss reached out to him about an article he'd read in the New York Times. It was part of the 1619 Project, an initiative to examine the legacy of slavery. The article said that in the 19th century, doctors in the U.S. used the spirometer to validate their theory that African-American lungs were inferior, and that using race in modern lung tests was a legacy of this racist idea.
19: They were saying that spirometry, or the way that we measure lung function, is inherently biased, is fundamentally wrong.
18: But at the time, Aaron and his boss disagreed. They felt that the author of the article, who was not a doctor, didn't understand the biology. So they decided to take action.
19: We're all scientists, so what we should do is put our money where our mouth is. We can do an updated study, and we can relook at this question. And that way, we're going to demonstrate why this layman in the New York Times is so mistaken about their understanding of lung function. And we're really going to show that recognizing that all these racial differences are all natural is the best thing for patient care.
18: Aaron and his colleagues set up a study to analyze the accuracy of the spirometer test. Was using a race correction more accurate as they believed? Or would removing race from the equation lead to a better diagnosis? They studied 2,500 patients from 10 hospitals around the country and measured their lung function in multiple ways. They started with the standard race-corrected spirometer test. Then they did another one that was race neutral. They also did scans of the patient's lungs and collected data on their symptoms.
19: We looked at things like how far you can walk in 6 minutes. We looked at their self-reported symptoms. And we looked at things like the average thickness of their airway wall.
18: This was in the spring of 2020. COVID was wreaking havoc in the U.S., especially in Black and brown communities. As a critical care pulmonologist, Aaron was spending long shifts in the ICU and finding time for his study in between. Early one morning, after an overnight shift at the hospital, Aaron returned home. Pacing around his kitchen in his pajamas, he decided to finally review the study data. He ran a program that crunched the numbers.
19: The computer's loading, the statistical program is going through. Bam! And it said, the difference is the race neutral is way better than the race base. And I was like, wait a minute, what? Did I press the wrong button? What happened?
18: Aaron ran the numbers again. Same result. The tests without race were more accurate. But he still didn't believe it.
19: I'm tired. I'm going to close this computer. I'm going to take a nap. I'm going to get up and do it. So then the third time, I wake up, open it up, double check everything, and then hit run. And again, big difference in favor of the race neutral. And it's like, oh my goodness, like I think we have something here.
18: The study showed the Black patients were actually much sicker than their spirometry tests reported. Race correction was masking the severity of their lung disease.
19: It was just kind of a big, oh, moment. That was not what we expected to find now, right? It's a scary moment and it's an exciting moment. It's scary because everything you've been doing is wrong.
18: It took Aaron time to accept the results of his study. It meant that the test he and other doctors had relied on for years was actually hiding lung disease in black patients. Now he began to understand why these patients were often sicker and ended up in the hospital more, even though their spirometry results appeared normal.
19: When I thought about my actual practice and the patients I was seeing, the outcomes were so much worse, like coming to the hospital with a respiratory illness or having pneumonia, or when I go into the room and talk to the patient, I may be getting a very different picture than what those numbers were telling me.
18: The spirometer is more than a medical test. It's also used to determine who gets workers' compensation benefits and who qualifies for certain jobs, like firefighters and police officers.
19: This is not a small test. It is used in diagnosis of lung disease. It is used for job hiring, disability assignments. It is used in consideration of different specialized medical treatments and therapies. So it can touch people in a lot of important ways if you're doing this wrong.
17: Dr. Aaron Baugh discovered how supposed biological differences among races were baked into critical medical tests like the spirometer. In a moment, we trace the racist beliefs about the anatomy of African Americans all the way back to Thomas Jefferson.
8: And he says the bodies of these enslaved peoples are fundamentally different than white bodies. They're darker than us. And they have different features. And those differences are given by nature. They are innate and they will never change.
17: That's next on Reveal.
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17: From the Center for Investigative Reporting and PRX, this is Reveal. I'm Al Ledson. This week's show is a collaboration with The Race Equation from the New England Journal of Medicine. Before the break, we met Dr. Aaron Baugh. He learned that a common and vital medical test to determine a patient's lung function had a critical flaw, one that came down to race. Aaron wanted to dig deeper. Reporter Rachel Gottbaum explains what he did next.
18: Aaron needed to understand, how could a test that distorted the results for black patients become a standard diagnostic tool in American medicine?
19: That pointed me to the work of a brown historian named Lundy Brown.
25: I'm Lundy Brown. I have been for about 40 years a professor of pathology and laboratory medicine and Africana studies at Brown University.
18: I spoke with Lundy Brown before her death in 2024. She told me about one morning in 1999. She was reading the newspaper when a story caught her eye.
25: I was sitting down at the kitchen table and I saw this article in the paper about the lungs of Black people being smaller than the lungs of white people.
18: The article was about a lawsuit. Shipyard and steelworkers in Baltimore were suing an insulation manufacturer for exposure to asbestos. The company wanted to block the Black workers from the lawsuit, arguing that since they biologically had lower lung function, they weren't actually sick. They said this idea was backed by science and by doctors, but none of it made sense to Lundy Braun. The white workers were entitled to compensation for damage to their lungs, but not the Black workers? How could that be?
25: I was taken aback, if not totally shocked, by this notion, and I wondered where it came from.
18: Lundy went to a good friend who was an occupational physician and asked him about it.
25: And he said, yes, the consensus in medicine was that the lungs of Black people differed from the lungs of white people, that they were smaller, and that was built into the medical evidence.
18: At the time, Lundy Braun was in a social justice group at Harvard that focused on race and medicine. She wanted to know, had anyone else heard that Black lungs were naturally smaller than white lungs? Evelyn Hammonds, a professor of the history of science and African American studies, was leading the group. She was as shocked as Lundy by the claim, and she wanted to help get to the bottom of it.
0: We just started with the basic question. Well, where did this very idea of differences in who first measured lung function and why?
18: They started to look into the evidence. And that's when Lundy found hundreds of medical articles and scientific papers dating back more than 200 years. To her surprise, they led all the way to Thomas Jefferson. Jefferson wrote about lung differences among races in Notes on the State of Virginia, his influential book laying out a vision for the new nation, where he outlined his beliefs about science, government, and slavery.
0: And then there's a striking section where he focuses on the body, and he says the bodies of these enslaved peoples are fundamentally different than white bodies. They're darker than us, and they have different features. I've observed that they don't seem to breathe the same way we do. And those differences are given by nature. They are innate, and they will never change.
18: Jefferson wrote that African Americans sweat more than whites, which made them more tolerant of the heat. He said they didn't need as much sleep, and he concluded that their lungs were different and disabled.
0: Now, Jefferson's an enormously complex man, but he laid that groundwork for exploring racial differences. Even though he's not a physician, medical people take it up.
18: Doctors at the time paid attention to Jefferson's findings, but it wasn't until the invention of the spirometer in the 1840s that Jefferson's ideas about race and lung capacity were embraced by science. The spirometer was invented by a British surgeon. It was a large device that held an inverted glass container filled with water. A person would blow air into a tube, causing a bell inside the container to rise. Doctors would measure a person's lung volume by how high that bell rose.
0: Lung capacity was something that was supposed to be a measure of the vitality of a population. It comes about in this new, increasingly industrialized world. What are the bodies of these people who have to do this new labor?
18: In England, the spirometer was first used to examine the lungs of men of different classes, from the laborers building railroads to the gentry. But once the spirometer made its way across the Atlantic, it was picked up by an American physician. His name was Samuel Cartwright. He practiced medicine on plantations, and he used the test for a very different purpose.
0: Cartwright picks it up because Cartwright is from the South. So the labor regime he's interested in is slavery, plantation slavery. And so that's why he turns to race.
18: Cartwright started by using the spirometer to test the lung capacity of his own slaves. And then he compared that to the lungs of his fellow white slave owners. He found a difference of 20%.
0: The measurements are all to support the belief that was solid in his mind. Their bodies are different than our bodies, fundamentally different. And the natural condition of Black people is slavery. Their bodies are fit for slavery.
18: Cartwright was considered an expert on the medical condition of enslaved black people. He was a professor at what would later become Tulane School of Medicine. And he published his findings in medical journals, writing that black people were more susceptible to respiratory illness because of their inferior lungs. Here's Aaron Baugh again. He explains that Cartwright's treatment for low lung capacity in slaves was actually slavery itself.
19: The only way you can correct this is that if you physically beat them, that's actually a way of taking care of them, because as they gasp in pain, they'll be taking in more air than they would at baseline.
18: According to Cartwright, black slaves had their own type of medical conditions, including an illness he called drapetomania, or the running away disease.
0: He said, well, for a slave to run away is a sign of mental disease, because their natural condition is slavery. They have to be unsettled somehow if they run away from slavery.
18: This is hard to hear, but these were common beliefs in the United States at the time, beliefs that have made their way into the practice of medicine today.
19: If you think about a snowball, the beginning of that thing was Cartwright, and as it kept rolling downhill towards the present, we developed more and more momentum of looking into trying to find natural differences and then trying to assign meaning to natural differences without thinking about, you know, what are the alternative explanations.
18: This was an era of race science. In 1865, the U.S. was emerging from the Civil War. An astronomer named Benjamin Gould was hired by the federal government to conduct a massive study of Union soldiers. He was tasked with creating a catalog of the men, collecting their age, weight, lung capacity, and various body measurements.
0: They said, look, this is how you measure the width of the chest and check on how much they breathe in, how much they breathe out. It's not that precise. They actually know it's not precise. But as long as it confirms pretty much with what they already believe, they're fine with that.
18: Gould's findings were published in a major government report. It claimed the lung capacity in the black soldiers was 6 to 12% lower than in the white soldiers. The report was considered definitive scientific proof that black lungs were smaller and inferior to white lungs. And it was cited by doctors for generations and would become a framework for medicine and the biological differences between the races.
0: Remember, you have a growing medical profession after the Civil War. You have an expanding medical education system. In those days, you graduated from Harvard Medical School, and this is what you learned. You consider that to be the best knowledge there is about bodies.
18: By the early 1900s, U.S. physicians increasingly attributed the higher rates of disease like tuberculosis and syphilis in the black population to innate differences in their lung capacity. But there are a few people who push back. They say maybe this isn't about biology. Specifically, W.E.B. Du Bois, an African-American Harvard-trained sociologist who co-founded the NAACP.
0: And he starts looking at the data that has been collected by these clinicians and physicians and just shows all these differences. He said, no, this is some really sloppy work. And if you do more careful work, which he did, he doesn't find those same kinds of differences. He finds some high rates, but he attributes those higher rates of certain diseases to the social conditions and living conditions that black people had to live under.
18: Du Bois and other black scholars published their findings, but the medical establishment ignored them. By the 20th century, more medical studies are done that reinforce the belief that black Americans naturally have lower lung function than white Americans. In the 1970s, a major study of asbestos workers in Louisiana showed a difference in lung function between black and white employees of 13.2%. Professor Lundy Braun says the authors dismissed social and environmental factors, claiming the difference was biological.
25: Many people in medicine were trained in the regime of racial science, and it didn't occur to anybody to question it. I think they thought that they were simply presenting the science in a more accurate way.
18: That study led hospitals to standardize the test's race-adjusted number. So as new electronic spirometers were introduced, the normal lung function for black patients was set at 13.2% lower than for white patients. By 1999, additional groups received their own race equation.
0: And the machines made a huge difference in the sense that it offered a particular kind of authority and led people not to question so much. Because if you have a machine that measures it, then it must be true.
18: As recently as 2010, a paper published in the New England Journal of Medicine referenced Benjamin Gould's Civil War findings that black soldiers had naturally lower lung function than white soldiers.
25: I mean, this is part of the problem. Studies are presented as scientific, and they're accepted as scientific if they're published in a scientific paper, in a scientific journal. And then those kind of very basic questions never get asked.
0: The bottom line is they never question the premise of the comparison in the first place. They never come back to the point, well, actually, is there a real difference here? What kind of difference? And if there is a difference, what causes it? Is it an innate racial character, or is it produced by social conditions, economic conditions, working conditions? They don't let those other questions enter.
18: In 2014, Lundy Braun finally published her research on the history of the spirometer in a book called Breathing Race into the Machine. At first, her work was largely ignored. And then, she says, she faced hostility.
25: I was sometimes told to, like, calm down. Or I was other times told that, how could I question all these scientists? I wasn't a pulmonologist. But by and large, people just said I was wrong and that I didn't understand the science.
18: But in 2020, everything changed. First, the COVID pandemic, when the nation saw a greater number of black and brown patients die. Then, the brutal killing of George Floyd by police. Here's Dr. Aaron Ball.
19: On national television, on police body cameras, the whole nation watched a black man be murdered and suffocated to death while he screamed some 20 times, "I can't breathe."
18: The protests that followed George Floyd's death motivated many people in medicine to push for change. In 2021, Aaron and his colleagues published their study that showed race correction in spirometry was masking the severity of lung disease in black patients, making them appear healthier than they actually were.
19: Wow, we can no longer ignore this. We cannot defend our older practice of just saying, trust us, you don't need to look into this, just keep using race-based. We need to hit a pause and consider using race-neutral approaches.
18: Around the same time, Lundy Braun was starting to get recognition for her work on the history of the spirometer.
25: The intent of my research was that this is a racist practice and that it should be ended. It's not about race getting into this fabric of medicine, but of racism getting into the fabric of medicine.
18: Lundy and Aaron were both invited to join the country's leading experts on lung health to review pulmonary function testing. The American Thoracic Society debated for 2 years whether to remove race from the test's algorithms. And in 2023, the group finally came out with new recommendations. Doctors and hospitals should use race-neutral tests. But there was still a problem. The new recommendation was just that, a recommendation, not a policy that could be enforced. It's now 2026, and despite the work of Lundy Braun, Aaron Baugh, and many others, the majority of hospitals and doctors in the U.S. still use race in their lung testing. So why haven't more hospitals switched to race-neutral testing if the science shows it's more accurate? For one, Aaron Baugh says change in medicine is slow. Some doctors are still reluctant to disavow what they've been practicing for years. And then there's the cost associated with replacing older spirometry machines.
19: So then you're talking about at my hospital, I have to buy all new equipment that could be thousands or millions of dollars investment. Then I've got to be educated. What do these new values mean and how do I interpret them? So it's a big process to actually create a change in something so fundamental.
18: There's also the current political climate in Washington that's targeting research and advocacy related to race. The momentum to address issues of race in medical tools has stalled, and in some cases come to a screeching halt. Many doctors we contacted are concerned about a possible backlash and wouldn't speak to us on the record. This all leaves Aaron frustrated. He says race-neutral testing is better for all patients.
19: I do want to emphasize what we found and what other people who have studied this has found is we have found many benefits to white patients. It improves the correlation between understanding disease outcomes and lung function for all people.
18: He wants doctors instead to focus on the actual reasons that their black patients are sicker, like living conditions, environmental factors, and access to medical care.
19: Could this be related to, is it just missing appointments? Is it about, you know, access to medications? Is it their diet? What is happening that explains this difference? That's like the golden goose of, we all wish we could find what is the factor or factors, plural, that contribute to this so we could address it and reverse it.
18: The bottom line, he says, is that this discovery has reinforced a core tenet of being a physician. Listen to your patients.
19: It was kind of in front of us the whole time. And we had to do all this for me to say, like, oh, actually, what if I just believed the patients when they said, no, I really am like more short of breath. Your numbers aren't showing that, but that's what I'm feeling.
17: Aaron Ball had proved that the race-adjusted spirometer was preventing black patients with lung disease from being accurately diagnosed. But that isn't the whole story. The same faulty test is also used to help determine which military veterans get disability benefits and which ones do not.
1: There are still facilities in the country that are using race-specific calculators, and they don't even know they're using them. We've relied on a test that is not accurate, and now we're stuck dealing with the consequences.
17: That's next on Reveal.

0: As artificial intelligence makes ever more inroads, advertisers are turning to corners of the internet that still feel human, Reddit in particular. The problem is that humans on Reddit are none too pleased about that.
1: They hate the fact that people are trying to use what they consider to be their homes to sell more items, basically.
0: I'm Kai Rizdal, Reddit as a marketing hotspot, next time on Marketplace.
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5: From the Center for Investigative Reporting and PRX, this is Reveal. I'm Al Letson. We heard at the top of the show from Marcus. He's the Gulf War Army veteran who'd been suffering from shortness of breath and fatigue after being exposed to toxic smoke from burn pits. He'd taken these complaints to his local VA doctors, but the lung test they gave him was race-adjusted, and it showed only mild lung disease. None of that felt right to Marcus.
6: Well, I remember going and taking these breathing tests. It was frustrating for me to go in there knowing that I got the symptoms, and I'm using the common sense theory. This is me. If it looks like a duck, quack like a duck, it's a duck.
5: What Marcus didn't know was that the test could be masking his lung disease, all because of the color of his skin. Here's reporter Rachel Gottbaum.
7: Marcus was convinced that he actually was much sicker than his doctors understood.
8: Marcus had not had a breathing test in many, many years.
7: This is Natasha. She's a primary care doctor Marcus met at the VA.
8: I brought to his attention that he may be one of those people where he would benefit from having his pulmonary function test redone.
7: The whole topic of race-adjusted testing is controversial at the VA. Natasha and the military veterans we spoke to for this story say they could face repercussions. So they've asked us not to use their last names. But as a VA doctor, Natasha is a passionate advocate for patients, encouraging them to get their lungs retested.
8: The results are not reflecting what is happening to the veteran who is Black. And so now you have a condition where the patients are not treated and they can only get worse.
7: At Natasha's urging, Marcus went in for a new lung function test. And sure enough, the test without race showed that this whole time, his COPD and his sarcoidosis had actually been a lot more severe.
8: He's had 10 years of these symptoms without a test showing the evidence that he had disease. And if you do not have a proper diagnosis, you do not have access to the proper medications to make you feel better. You don't have access to the specialists who are the experts in disease control. You are left with symptoms that are unresolved and become a mystery.
7: But this story is not just about medical care. It's also about money. Thousands of dollars in disability payments that Marcus and other Black veterans may be owed by the VA.
9: My name is Peter Sporn. I am a professor of medicine at Northwestern University, Feinberg School of Medicine. I'm also a staff physician at the Jesse Brown VA Medical Center here in Chicago, Illinois. We can't speak to the media on behalf of the VA, so I'm not speaking to you on behalf of the VA.
7: I called Dr. Peter Sporn because he's a pulmonologist who has cared for military veterans for decades. He and his colleagues realized the race-corrected test was a major problem.
10: We're doing this lung testing like this, and it's not scientific, and it's hurting patients.
7: Dr. Cheryl Connor is one of those colleagues.
10: I'm a clinical associate professor at the University of Illinois at Chicago. However, today I'm speaking for myself and not on behalf of the VA.
7: Cheryl and Peter could see that using race in lung tests was masking disease in their Black patients, so they decided to do something about it.
10: We're one of the few VAs in the country that has a majority Black veteran patient population. So yes, I take care of a lot of sick Black veterans. Our VA started using a race neutral equation because we realized it was the right thing to do.
7: With Peter and Cheryl's advocacy, the Jesse Brown VA became one of the first hospitals in the country to stop using race in lung function testing. Soon after, they convinced other VAs in the Midwest to make the switch too. Most of the Black veterans Peter and Cheryl treat live below the poverty line, and they often struggle to manage their illnesses and to pay their bills. Cheryl says when race was removed from their pulmonary function tests, she and her colleagues had an epiphany. Using race in the test wasn't just harming the health of their Black patients, it was hurting them financially.
10: Compensation and pension uses specific PFT numbers to determine the amount of money that veterans get if they have a lung-related disability.
7: In other words, the pulmonary function tests, or PFTs, are the same tests the VA uses to determine if a sick veteran qualifies for monthly disability benefits and how much money they may get.
8: It's a hard cutoff, and if you meet a certain threshold, then you get more benefits, you get more resources.
7: Natasha, the doctor at Marcus's VA, says because the Gulf War vet now has new test results that show more severe disease, he should be eligible for better medical care and bigger benefit payments.
8: Not only does this translate to resources as far as medications and doctors, but also to money, to your ability to survive, whether or not you continue to work or not. And so it does have a lot of impact on your quality of living if you are unable to be recognized as having a disease.
7: For example, the difference between a mild case of COPD and a moderate one can increase monthly VA compensation from about $180 a month to around $550 a month. That translates into thousands of dollars a year that Marcus and other Black veterans may be entitled to, but haven't received because of their race.
6: We got life out here. I mean, we got to pay the bills. We got to live.
7: Marcus is now applying for new benefits from the VA, but until his case is reviewed, all he can do is wait.
6: A lot of things they're thrust upon us as being veterans, and it's frustrating. Not just me, and I'm just saying this in general. It may lead into suicide, it may lead into alcohol, it may lead into a whole lot of things because of the frustration with the trust of our doctors or with the trust of the system. Or the trust of the process.
7: Marcus is one of hundreds of thousands of Black veterans who may be affected by race and testing. There's also Richard, who Natasha met back in 2019 when he was in the hospital with double pneumonia, the flu, and kidney failure.
4: All I know is that I woke up, looked up, and saw her face.
11: Oh, that's how we met.
4: And I'm like, wow, you was pretty.
7: Richard and Natasha sat down to speak with me at a local library near the VA. Richard is clearly proud of his military service. On this day, he's wearing a black leather cap with Vietnam veteran printed in big yellow letters. He says he enlisted in the Army in 1970.
4: Before I enlisted, I was really pretty healthy. I was running 100-yard dash, and I was actively singing.
7: Richard says he was sent to Louisiana for basic training, and that's where he was first exposed to toxic chemicals in a tear gas training exercise. The soldiers were being taught how to respond in case of an enemy attack, but some of them pushed him into a building filled with gas, and he didn't have a mask.
4: I didn't have any protection at all. No gas mask, nothing. And they closed the door on me. Made sure I stayed in there a few minutes. I come out gagging and all that kind of stuff. I think the gas had a lot to do with me getting cysts all over my face.
7: After basic training, Richard says he was sent to Vietnam. His battalion found themselves fighting on a mountain for 6 days. And that's when he saw planes overhead dropping napalm on the enemy.
4: You could feel the heat. It's like throwing you in a fire. And when it hits the enemy, it automatically vaporized them. It's just whoosh. And they're on fire. The whole area is on fire. Everything is burnt up. Everything was burnt.
7: Richard finished his military service in 1976. And years later, he was diagnosed with mild COPD by a private doctor. And then in 2019, Richard was diagnosed with lung cancer. He began radiation and chemotherapy treatments. And last year, Richard was told he's cancer-free. But he says he's still having trouble breathing.
4: They told me that it was part of the lung cancer and it would get better, but it didn't.
7: Just like she did with Marcus, Natasha encouraged Richard to get a new test that didn't use race.
8: So it looks like he's had severe disease this whole time, and we're encouraging him to go reapply because you do qualify for benefits, is what we see.
7: At 76 years old, Richard moves a little slower these days, but he's determined to stay on top of his medical care, and he plans to reapply for benefits. But the reality is the benefits process falls on the shoulders of the veterans themselves, and that can be overwhelming.
4: Until you get all of your records. I went to records, and they gave me 2 shopping bags for the records. Now, how do you expect me to go through all that and understand it? There's a lot of medical terms. I don't know what they're talking about.
7: Richard's been poring over those records with Natasha's help, and he hopes to get VA compensation for his COPD. We've been speaking for a few hours at this point, and Richard has to head out. The auto show is in town, and today is free entry day for military veterans.
8: You're a busy guy. You're all over the city.
4: Well, that's what keeps me going.
7: Richard exits the library onto the windy sidewalk. He turns up the fur collar on his wool coat and heads toward the bus stop. After about a block, he pauses.
4: I'm going to have to stop talking because I'm kind of running out of breath. That's one thing. Got to catch your breath. You got to stop talking, and you could be in an intimate type of conversation when you're getting to the nitty-gritty of something. And you got to stop talking because you just run out of breath.
7: Richard takes a puff of his inhaler, and a woman notices his Vietnam veteran hat.
11: Service.
4: Oh, thank you, ma'am. Thank you. We do get that. Thank you for your service.
7: Back at the Jesse Brown VA in Chicago, Doctors Peter Sporn and Cheryl Connor say they're seeing more

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1: Basis.
2: They made their case, but the VA said no.
1: They've declined to adopt our recommendation, and they've said we're going to keep everything the way it is.
2: The VA said that the hospitals that had already moved to race-neutral testing, like the ones in the Midwest, could continue. But in 2024, the agency banned any additional VAs from making the switch.
1: In other words, freeze everybody where you're at.
2: But why would the VA do that? The agency says it needs to better understand the benefits and the harms of switching. One of the VA's major concerns is that going to a race-neutral test could actually reduce the number of Black veterans who are candidates for lung cancer surgery. Cheryl and Peter say they understand the VA's concern, but they are frustrated.
1: We agree that it needs further study, but we didn't think that was a reason for not abandoning the unscientific and clearly inferior use of race-specific equations. We felt that was a real abdication of responsibility.
3: The harms of staying race-based are that we are going to be underestimating and under-treating our Black veterans with lung disease. It's unscientific. it just isn't based in reality, so we should stop doing it.
2: I wanted to speak with the Department of Veterans Affairs about all of this. For months, I reached out to agency officials and VA scientists, but a spokesman told me that no one at the VA would talk or respond to written questions. That's not the end of the story. Not long after the VA issued its freeze, the New England Journal of Medicine published a study. It found that if the VA switched to race-neutral testing in all of its hospitals, it could owe Black veterans more than $1 billion a year in increased benefit payments. That's because more than 400,000 Black veterans could be reclassified as having more severe lung disease. Peter Sporn says this could be complicated for the VA because there are other implications.
1: Some white patients could potentially lose eligibility or get less benefits.
2: Reclassifying white veterans as having less severe lung disease could mean a loss to them of about $500 million a year. The VA says it disagrees with the study's results. The agency claims that the researchers overestimated the number of veterans who might be affected and the amount that their benefits could change. I asked Peter and Cheryl what they think about the VA's position.
1: We don't want anybody to lose economic benefits, and it's not our position to recommend how policymakers should institute these changes, but race-neutral equations would actually lessen economic inequality.
2: Peter and Cheryl are researching how removing race from the spirometer could impact their own patients financially. They've found that even a small increase in payments could significantly improve the lives of the Black veterans they treat. But this effort is all happening while there's a federal ban on diversity and equity programs. To comply with the government's directive, the research and patient advocacy work Natasha and other VA doctors had been doing around race-based testing has been shut down.
4: Any focus on topics of equity, diversity, inclusion are prohibited. Anything that has race in it. All efforts that we had with education have been terminated.
2: The DEI ban is causing a chilling effect, and that's why Marcus, Natasha, and Richard only wanted us to use their first name. But the ban hasn't stopped Natasha. She's always advocating for her patients.
5: Veterans are suffering unnecessarily, and so we owe it to our patients to care for them, not just based on the color of their skin.
6: For his part, Marcus is trying to make sense of how his race has prevented him and so many other Black veterans from being accurately diagnosed and fairly compensated for so long.
7: Let's solve this issue. Let's knock this out. Let's get it exposed. Plain and simple, it's wrong. Why race have to play a factor in this? Only thing I see is veterans.
6: Special thanks to the entire team at The Race Equation from the New England Journal of Medicine. To hear the complete series, subscribe to Intention

to Treat on your favorite podcast app. This story was reported by Rachel Gottbaum with senior producer Catherine Fenollosa. It was edited by Sarah Kate Kramer. Funding for the series is provided by the Doris Duke Foundation. Michael Montgomery was our lead producer. Art Striscus is our fact checker. Victoria Baranetsky is our general counsel. Our production manager is the great Zulema Cobb. Score and sound design by the dynamic duo, Jay Breezy, Mr. Jim Briggs, and Fernando, my man, Yo Aruda. They had help from Cameron Smith. Additional scoring by James Trout. Taki Telenidis is our deputy executive producer. Our executive producer is Brett Myers. Our theme music is by Camarado, Lightning. 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We are a co-production of the Center for Investigative Reporting and PRX. I'm Al Ledson, and remember, there is always more to the story.

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7: What makes the San Francisco Park so unique?
8: Sunset Dunes is a 50-acre park at the edge of San Francisco along the Pacific Coast. It used to be a four-lane highway and has been converted into a recreational space for people to walk and bike and sit by the ocean, have a bite to eat, and just enjoy our Pacific Coast.
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9: 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And the first thing is that they feel like they understand what's happening and they're capable of doing what is asked of them.
5: 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That and more this week on Living on Earth. 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
10: Live from NPR News, I'm Giles Snyder. More details are emerging about the resignation of Army Secretary Dan Driscoll. NPR's Tom Bowman says Driscoll went to the White House to turn in his resignation to President Trump.
11: He told the president a number of things, according to a person close to him. He said the U.S. is losing the Iran war. He talked about how the war has drastically reduced the stockpile of missiles. Talked about the difficulty in getting the Pentagon budget through under Defense Secretary Pete Hegseth. And he said modernizing the military, a key focus of Driscoll, was not going forward because Hegseth is firing people who know what they're doing. This person said Driscoll basically laid it down. I think there was a hope Driscoll would stay through the midterms, but I'm told he'll leave this week.
10: Driscoll is stepping away from the Pentagon as the U.S. and Iran are again exchanging fire. The man accused of killing Charlie Kirk will go to trial. Reporter Hugo Ricard-Bell of member station KUER was in the courtroom in Provo, Utah, when the judge made his decision.
12: It was past 6 p.m. local time when 4th District Judge Tony Graff finally made his ruling.
13: This evidence is sufficient at this stage to support a reasonable belief that the defendant is the individual who shot and killed Charlie Kirk.
12: Tyler Robinson will face a jury of his peers for 7 charges, including felony discharge of a firearm, witness tampering, and obstruction of justice. The main charge, aggravated murder, carries the death penalty in Utah. Following the judge's ruling, Robinson pleaded not guilty to all of the charges. For NPR News, I'm Hugo Ricard-Bell in Provo.
10: Edward is weakening. The National Hurricane Center says Edward is now a tropical depression after making landfall Tuesday along the Texas-Louisiana border. The storm is now spreading strong winds and heavy rain over southeastern Texas. At the Grand Canyon National Park, searchers still looking for one person who remains missing following flooding over the weekend that killed 2 people. The deluge adds to a growing list of floods across the country this summer, NPR's Ava Berger reports.
14: Saturday, water rushed through the Grand Canyon, a sight that's becoming all too familiar. Surging waters have devastated communities across the country this summer. Last month, at least 7 people died in floods in northwest Indiana. Thousands were without power for more than a week. Earlier in July, West Virginia officials said that some areas received 4.5 inches of rain in 37 minutes. Researchers like Brad Udall at Colorado State University say climate change connects these intense floods and is potentially making them stronger.
15: It's not at all crazy to be thinking something unusual is going on here, and that what's unusual is climate change.
14: Scientists expect the warmer climate to continue to intensify rain and floods. Ava Berger, NPR News.
10: And you're listening to NPR News. The Immigration and Customs Enforcement Agency says it now has enough body cameras for all of its officers and agents. Calls for ICE to wear the cameras have intensified after several deadly shootings, as NPR's Ximena Bastillo reports.
0: The update comes after years of immigration officials telling lawmakers and civil liberties advocates that they did not have enough devices for a body-worn camera program to be implemented agency-wide. Now, Homeland Security Secretary Mark Wayne Mullen says he expects every agent in the field to be using one by the end of September.
16: That doesn't mean every ICE agent, everybody that's in the field, will have a body-worn camera. It's for our safety and the public safety, too.
0: In a statement to NPR, ICE said that training is still ongoing. It is still unclear how many cameras the agency has acquired. Earlier this year, top ICE officials told Congress they needed about 10,000 cameras for all their officers. Ximena Bustillo, NPR News, Washington.
10: Massachusetts Democratic Senator Ed Markey's bid for a third term remains on track. According to an Associated Press race call, the 80-year-old Markey won his Democratic primary over 47-year-old Congressman Seth Moulton, who pitched voters on the idea that it's time for generational change. On Capitol Hill, the House has censured North Carolina Republican Congressman Chuck Edwards. Tuesday's 413-2 vote came after an ethics committee investigation concluded he engaged in persistent, unprofessional, and inappropriate conduct toward two young female staffers in his office. Heading into Wednesday trading on Wall Street, U.S. stock futures are mixed following declines in Asia amid a sell-off in global bond markets. This is NPR News.
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19: From PRX and the Jennifer and Ted Stanley Studios at the University of Massachusetts Boston, this is an encore edition of Living on Earth. I'm Paloma Beltran.
20: And I'm Jenny Doring. The four-lane Great Highway used to run along the Pacific Ocean on the west side of San Francisco. But in April 2025, this pavement became a little slice of paradise. Now visitors to Sunset Dunes Park can bike, walk, skate, and play next to the water. Zach Lipton is a volunteer with the nonprofit Friends of Sunset Dunes, and he joins us now to talk about this highway's transformation. Welcome to Living on Earth, Zach.
21: Thank you so much. Glad to be here.
20: So for someone who's maybe never been to San Francisco or to Sunset Dunes Park, what might they find at this park? You know, what is it like?
21: Sure. Sunset Dunes is a 50-acre park at the edge of San Francisco along the Pacific coast. It used to be a four-lane highway and has been converted into a recreational space for people to walk and bike and sit by the ocean, have a bite to eat, and just enjoy our Pacific coast. So we brought in 11 local artists to paint murals, 5 sculptures from around the Bay Area. The city has installed benches made out of logs that have fallen in recent storms from the park with natural log seating, a bike park and a skate area down at Slope, which has become popular. And of course, just the Pacific Ocean view is the star of the show.
20: Yeah, and that wonderful ocean breeze. What about the sculptures? What are some of those things that kids can play around on?
21: Sure. One of my favorites is a piece that it's just called Spinning Rock. It's a 20,000-pound rock that is on a spinner. And just the look of delight when kids and adults, when everyone realizes you can just push this rock and start spinning it around, is a lot of fun. We have a giant octopus that kids love to climb on, some giraffes down by the zoo. So it's been a lot of fun.
20: And by the way, from the pictures that I've seen, it looks fairly flat. A lot of San Francisco famously has some very steep hills, but not so much for this park, huh?
21: Yes, it is a perfectly flat space, which is great for people, especially riding bikes. I know folks who have come out, learned to ride a bike there during the pandemic as an adult using Sunset Dunes. And then, you know, they started off shaky and just kind of using it for recreation. And because of the confidence of that, started riding a bike for transportation all around the city. And so spaces like this, I think, are important to help people find alternative modes of transportation and get comfortable using them.
20: So, you know, going from a four-lane roadway to a coastal park, how exactly did we get here?
21: So let's go back all the way to just give you the long version of the history. The entire western side of San Francisco originally was just sand dunes. And in the 1800s, some folks started creating a coastal path back when a road really was a recreational facility. This is a place to go ride your horse along the ocean. In time, that road was paved, but it always, for over a century, has been part of the city's Recreation and Parks Department, even though gradually it kept shifting from a recreational use to really just transportation. Gradually, it got widened to four lanes. And then during the pandemic, there was a huge need in San Francisco for socially distanced outdoor recreation. And the city converted a couple of streets to recreational facilities, including what was the Great Highway. And a lot of people really loved it and just were coming out there for their for a daily walk, for a bike ride, and just to enjoy being there. And a group of friends and neighbors got together and started what was then called Friends of the Great Highway. We started putting on fun events like the Great Hauntway, which is an annual Halloween carnival for kids trick-or-treating along the road.
20: Oh, cool.
21: And other events. And ultimately organizing around what can we do to keep the space and preserve it. A few years ago, it was converted from full-time park into part-time. Cars would drive on it on weekdays and people could use it on the weekends. And then ultimately, we ran a campaign, a ballot measure last November for the city to vote on its future. 55% of the city voted that they wanted it to be a full-time park. And then we worked quickly with the city, with the California Coastal Commission, to make that vision a reality and start its transformation.
20: Yeah, certainly the pandemic really kind of transformed the way that people thought about access to open space.
21: It really did. And I think there's a lesson there in that a lot of these things, you really have to try them in order for people to see the benefit of them. That we always like to say that the park sells itself more than we can ever explain its benefits to people. And this is something where if a few years ago you said, yeah, let's turn the Great Highway into a park, people would look at you like you were crazy. But having tried it during the pandemic and having just had the chance for people to experience it, all of a sudden it makes a lot more sense. And I think there's a spirit of experimentation there that cities can embrace, whether it's this or other environmental efforts, that it's okay to just try things and see how they go.
20: You know, one of the interesting aspects you mentioned is that this became a full-time park by popular vote. How popular is the park now and how in use is it?
21: It's definitely very popular. It's become one of the city's most visited parks immediately, which is great to see. We're seeing over 10,000 visitors on the average weekend. We had 13,000 visitors come to our opening day in April. We have several thousand visitors every weekday coming and enjoying the park. At least for me, I think a lot of San Franciscans have it's easy to take the ocean for granted here. And it's not a city that has been historically oriented along the coast, like a Santa Monica or Venice Beach or something like that. But we are so lucky to have the Pacific Ocean right here in our city. And it's really, I think, connected a lot of us more to the coast. And we're not just, you know, getting a quick glimpse of it as we drive by. We're really spending quality time there as well.
20: Yeah. And by the way, how easy is it to get to the park?
21: Absolutely. There are two light rail lines that go directly to the park. A couple of our bus lines go there. It's connected to the city's bike network with a car-free path leading there. And of course, if you want to drive there, there's plentiful parking as well. So lots of options.
20: Some of the neighborhoods just adjacent to the Great Highway, which is now Sunset Dunes Park, voted no on this ballot initiative at a rate of more than 80%. What are the concerns of people who are opposed to it?
21: I've heard a few things. I think there were definitely some concerns about traffic, but the studies before the park opened and then the studies that we've seen since the park have opened have been incredibly consistent What we've seen overall is a change of about 1 to 4 minutes at rush hour, less than other times, in terms of drive times north-south across the city since the park opened. And the trade-off for that is we get a wonderful coastal park. It's also something where the road, the Great Highway, there are three different parts to it. And the southernmost part of the Great Highway was set to close anyway due to coastal erosion threatening the city's wastewater infrastructure. So because that was happening, traffic patterns were going to need to change no matter what. So it was really a question of where are people going to make that left turn inland if they're driving south? And if we make that left turn a little earlier, we can enjoy this wonderful coastal park instead. So that was definitely one concern, though I think both studies from the San Francisco Chronicle and the city's own data have borne out that traffic has really been okay and been just as predicted. I think there's a broader issue where of just sort of a fear or reluctance of change. People are used to this is the way it's always been, and this is the way they'd like it. And that can be hard to adapt to.
1: Well, it sounds like, you know, as the coast changes and erodes, and, you know, certain parts were going to be shut down anyway, like you said, this sounds like a great silver lining as part of adapting to this changing future.
21: Exactly. Change is going to happen one way or another. The ocean is going to win in the end. That is, we can't fight the ocean. So in terms of coastal adaptation, sea level rise adaptation, this is really an opportunity to create a great public space, to do what's right for the environment. And ultimately, you know, I think it started to win people, even its critics, over just being able to be there and see the space. Certainly not everyone, but the great thing about public spaces and parks is that they're there for everyone to enjoy.
1: So, you know, this park doesn't show up necessarily as a huge green swath on the map when you like look at Google Maps or something like that. A lot of it is this roadway, but I understand there's also an ecological dimension to the park's transformation. How might Sunset Dunes Park contribute positively to the natural environment there?
21: There absolutely is. The sand dunes adjacent there have been neglected for a very long time because when it's a roadway, the priority is preserving it as a roadway and pushing lots of sand around with bulldozers and invasive species all around it, invasive ice plant. So it's really not been treated as the environmentally sensitive area that it is. And the beach right adjacent there is home to the western snowy plover, which is a federally endangered species. So this is a real opportunity to reimagine that and do what's right for our coastal habitat. So we've started with the city and the National Park Service, a dune restoration pilot, where we had 100 volunteers transplanting native ryegrass to introduce more native species to the area. That's been successful, and they're going to continue that effort during the planting season this fall. And it's also an area where this connects Golden Gate Park to Fort Funston and other natural areas south of there. So it's really about creating a green corridor all along the western edge of the city. Long term, we're going to follow the science, and there are technical studies underway to analyze the effects of sea level rise on the area and to ultimately craft a plan for the dunes that will restore habitat and create a resilient coast that future generations can enjoy.
1: So, Zach, as someone who grew up in San Francisco, how are you hoping this park will transform the city and maybe influence its culture?
21: I think San Francisco has a bit of a tradition of doing things like this. The city tore down the Embarcadero Freeway on our eastern edge of the city, and that's turned into a great waterfront promenade that is a popular tourist attraction. And I think that this is an opportunity to do something similar on the western side of the city and really bring our city closer to the coast and give people a reason to come out to the ocean and enjoy it and just have a better relationship with our Pacific Ocean.
1: How do you think the story of Sunset Dunes creation could be a model for other cities looking to transform their spaces?
21: This is really something any city can do. It doesn't require years of study or millions of dollars in capital projects. You can just create public space like this and watch it evolve and see what happens. And so many of our cities have, you know, 99% of our streets or more are devoted to just the throughput of private car traffic from point A to point B. And really, it's, you know, what if we shift that balance even just 1%? All of a sudden, it opens up so many possibilities for transformation and for the environment, for how we relate to public space and community space to just be with each other. And I just want to stress that this is something that people in any city can do. You can get together with your friends and your neighbors and transform public space. And it really doesn't need to be an expensive, big public works project. This is something that anybody can take part in and make their city a better place together. And that's really been the most rewarding part of this, is just getting to work with everyone and making new friends and making the city a better place.
20: Zach Lipton is a volunteer with the Friends of Sunset Dunes nonprofit in San Francisco. Thank you so much, Zach.
21: Thank you.
2: Just ahead, how gardening can help people on the autism spectrum grow confidence as well. 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
23: The growing backlash against flock cameras. 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
20: It's Living on Earth. I'm Jenny Doring.
26: And I'm Paloma Beltran. In the late 1800s, the British garden designer, writer, and artist Gertrude Jekyll wrote, "A garden is a grand teacher. Above all, it teaches entire trust." And for people with developmental or physical disabilities, growing plants in a garden may offer personal growth opportunities that unlock new possibilities outside of a garden too. This kind of transformation is something avid gardener Jill Mays of Cape Cod, Massachusetts, has seen again and again in her work with disabled children and adults. Jill is an occupational therapist by training, and several years ago, she combined her interest and began to volunteer with the Truro Community Children's Garden. Her book, Nurturing Nature, A Guide to Gardening for Special Needs, is relevant to people of all ages and abilities. She's worked with people who have physical disabilities as well as those on the autism spectrum. Jill Mays, welcome to Living on Earth.
27: Thank you so much for having me.
26: So, Jill, you run a weekly gardening group for adults with disabilities. What is it about gardening that is so beneficial to this population?
27: Well, the garden offers a smorgasbord of sensory input, you know, obviously visual. But then there's the smelling and hearing things and then the moving around. And all of those things are very helpful and impactful to help engage this population. We have like billions and billions of input coming into our brain all the time. And we need filters to be able to figure out what to pay attention to and not to. And some people don't have effective filters in terms of being able to say, I can pay attention to this and not pay attention to that. And so a lot of people have hypersensitivities to touch. Others have hypersensitivities to sound. Even visual hypersensitivities can happen where they have difficulty processing certain kinds of lights or whatever, make them uncomfortable. And then there's people who, you know, have the whole ball of wax, so to speak. And, you know, they're really in a very difficult state.
26: How does participating in gardening mitigate that discomfort?
27: So, for instance, after we have a welcoming and introductions where we're facilitating some socialization, we do a walk through an edible garden, an edible landscape. And along the way, we are looking at things and talking about our observations. And then there's always a mint and lemon balm and things that I pull up and let them smell. And what that does is it activates the olfactory system. They love to look at the butterflies because you can look at the details and then they fly around. And so you're really activating the visual system in near point and then scanning. And then we always have a task to do. Usually it's weeding. And a lot of times they begin with, oh, no, no, no, I don't want to touch the dirt and I can't do that. And I'll say, I understand. All you need to do is 5 times. 1, 2, 3, 4, 5. Yeah, you did a great job. The next time it's 10 times. And so we begin to build resilience. And the other thing is a lot of the people who are on the spectrum have a lot of hypersensitivities, especially to touch. And when they're in the garden, they're able to tolerate that either by they have gloves or I help explain to them that they're absolutely able to go wash their hands immediately. And so that's one aspect is that they begin to tolerate in that respect. But also because there's so much other sensory things, stimuli going on, it helps mitigate their focus on the discomfort of touch. And also by being uncomfortable with touch, they have difficulty engaging with other people because people are unpredictable and they kind of want to stay in control. So the more we can help mediate that discomfort to touch, the more they're able to begin engaging socially.
3: And can you tell us a story, Jill, you know, maybe about a participant in the gardening group for whom you saw a significant change in their behavior over time?
27: Absolutely. One young woman, very bright on the spectrum and has a lot of difficulty engaging with other people. So she would come to the garden group and was very, very reticent to even, you know, always followed behind with needed encouragement to follow our group on the tour and was always like 5 or 10 feet behind. And over time, we were able to get her to be engaged in all of the tasks to the point where she became a helper. So in socialization, there's parallel work and play where people are working alongside each other. So that was the first step. And over the course of a summer, at the end of each of our groups, we have a project that we do. And so things like potting up plants. And she was able to engage in cooperative work, helping another person and a member of the group. So we went from very basic social skills to really much more engaged participation.
3: So she really evolved in terms of teamwork, it sounds like.
27: Teamwork, yeah. We actually end up with a good amount of teamwork, which is really lovely.
3: So Jill, besides the anecdotal evidence, what does the science tell us about autism and gardening?
27: So there have been several studies in which children participated in garden groups and the studies have found that their emotional IQ, which includes self-awareness, self-regulation, motivation, empathy, and social skills, that improved. And also social IQ, which is increased communication and this initiation and completion of tasks and improvement in adaptive behaviors, that also improved. So just participating for a 6 to 8 week program, they had really significant gains in those areas.
3: And I understand that you were an occupational therapist. What are some of the experiences that inspired you to write a guide for gardening with special needs?
27: Well, what I found when I started working in the garden, originally helping out with a children's garden that was in Truro, is that all of the skills that I worked at in the clinic and in classrooms were happening organically in the garden, so developing motor skills and the sensory processing things that I talk about in terms of helping people engage more effectively, all of those things were happening in the garden. And then I was invited to volunteer with a farmer in the school, in the Truro school. And what I saw was one particular event was with sixth graders. They were having to move compost from a big compost pile to the beds. You would think this would be like, oh my God, but you would think they were going to a rock concert. They were so pumped up, jumping up and down and happy. And it clicked for me that So one of the huge things that I do in the clinic is working with children in terms of the filters that we've talked about, being able to help them with their sensory processing. And the first thing we need to do is something called heavy work, which activates nerves in the joints. And the nerves in the joints shoot up to the area of the brain that activates filters in the brain. The fancy word is inhibitory neurons. And so it's kind of like a Super Mario going ch-ch-ch-ch, kind of erasing all of the extra input. So these are pre-adolescent, adolescent kids. And you know, they're like climbing the wall. They're crazy with hormones and, you know, social anxiety and everything. And so what they did was they were just really, really loving this. And this was a big aha moment for me because I was like, wow, this gardening is so incredibly helpful for people to reduce anxiety and activate those filters.
3: Yeah, nature really is healing and powerful. So if someone wanted to start a weekly gardening group in their own neighborhood, how might they make their gardening space more accessible for people with disabilities? Like people on the spectrum, for example.
27: Yes, there's certain considerations that you want to have for people who are on the spectrum and neurodiverse. The number one rule when you're forming a garden and you want to work with this population is first to make sure that it's a successful experience. That's number one. So number two is that you need to be flexible in the approach that you use with these people. So for instance, you want to take a look at what their abilities are and sort of match the activities and the tasks to what their abilities are, what their capabilities are. So for instance, let's take weeding. If an individual has a little bit of trouble, like discerning, say, visual perception, being able to tell the difference, literally the weeds from the plants, so to speak, you want to make sure that it's successful for them and they're not yanking up seedling tomato plants or something. So you're going to put them in an area where it's pretty much all weeds, or you're going to make very clear demarcation between what is the weeding and what is the actual plant, you know, even blocking off an area. Another example would be seeding. So that's something that requires fine motor control and, again, visual attention. And there's a lot of people who struggle with that. And so you're going to look at a couple strategies that you might want to use. One would be looking at the size of the seeds. So for instance, bean seeds are great and a lot of people can manage those. They can see them, they can see where they place them, and that's great. But something like a carrot seed or lettuce seeds are very small and flaky, and that would be really hard. However, that doesn't mean that individuals can't do that. You just have to be flexible in terms of what kind of sowing of the seeds that you do. And a lot of the groups that I've run, we do broadcasting, which is you take a fistful of seeds and you toss them in. And then a couple of weeks later, when the seedlings come up, you have a new job, which is thinning the seeds. And that's a much easier task to do. So those are just examples of where gardeners have very specific ways that they do things, but you want to kind of think out of the box in terms of how you go about to make sure that these activities are accessible for them.
3: You said the number one thing for making gardening accessible for neurodiverse people is that they have a successful experience. What do you mean by a successful experience, and how do you do that?
27: That's a great question. First of all, you really want them to feel joy. You want them to experience joy when they're in the garden. And the first thing is that they feel like they understand what's happening and they're capable of doing what is asked of them. You don't want them to feel overwhelmed. So you're going to make it very clear what the instructions are, and you're going to match the ability with what the individual is capable of doing. You also sort of coach them. And for instance, a lot of times, you know, their first response is, oh, I can't do that, especially like weeding, you know, bending over. And it's like, no, that's too hard. And so I measure it. I say, look it, I understand it is hard. So no worries. I'm just going to let you, you only need to do five, yank up five weeds, you know, and I say one, two, three, four, five. And I give them a big hands, you know, yay, hooray, you did a great job and you are all done. So you do incrementally. You don't start with, okay, today we're going to weed and we're going to plant, where you just take little tiny tidbits of activities at a time. And I will say that over time, those individuals, for instance, with the weeding that are like, I can't do that, whether it was for tactile reasons or endurance reasons, by the end of the season, we're yanking up entire beds pretty successfully. So it builds over time.
3: And then what about for people with physical disabilities, like people who use a wheelchair? How do we make gardening more approachable for those populations?
27: Yes, that's a great question. And I might add that for a lot of the neurodiverse people, many of them have some physical limitations. So all the things that we just talked about are applicable and that we're going to talk about now specifically. So there's a lot of ways that you can activate making gardening accessible. One is something called a table bed, where you actually have the bed where you put the soil, and it's like, it literally is like a table with a lot of clearance. So wheelchairs can go underneath it and they can work directly there. And obviously just having higher raised beds is helpful, but there's other strategies that you can use as well, like doing vertical gardening. So you have pots and then you have things growing. So it's much easier for someone with a walker or a wheelchair to reach. And then there's pots that you can put on dollies and move to the location that people are, as opposed to them having to go to it. And then for people who are still mobile, but are starting to find their bodies are saying, this is too much for me, there's wonderful things like chairs and benches. And I just started because I needed to demonstrate at all the talks I give, you know, some of the examples of this. I got this beautiful purple kneeler that I absolutely love, because now I used to be able to only garden for about an hour or so, and then my body was saying, stop it. And now I am back to gardening 3, 4, 5 hours because it distributes. I can push down with my arms so that it's not just my knees and hips. I can distribute all of the stress throughout my body instead.
3: Yeah. One thought that came to mind when reading your book is that, you know, we will all progress into becoming differently abled people, right? So all of these tips and tricks are really useful for all of us, honestly, at the end of the day.
27: Yeah, exactly. So the title of the book is For Special Needs, Gardening for Special Needs, but we really all have special needs. And from the birth, you know, from the cradle, children really need to be engaged, moving, and outside. As we get older, we need to disconnect from our devices to help de-stress. And then way at the other end of the life cycle, it's a use it or lose it situation. So whereas children are gardening to develop skills, the elderly are gardening in a way that can help them maintain skills in ways that, you know, just going to the gym doesn't do. It's incredibly impactful.
3: As a society, what do we lose by not incorporating differently abled people into nature-based activities like gardening?
27: Well, these are the most vulnerable people. You know, they have a lot of stress in their life from internal things, and also they are oftentimes isolated. And gardening is something, as we've mentioned throughout talking, that there's so many ways that it helps to calm us down, de-stress us. It makes us healthier. And so they will be able to benefit enormously. But the other thing is that these are wonderful people. And gardening is a great equalizer. And so people of all different walks of life can garden together. And so it is an opportunity that there's more of a commingling, so to speak, and that both can share together in the joys of gardening.
3: Jill Mays is the author of Nurturing Nature, A Guide to Gardening for Special Needs. Jill, thank you so much for joining us.
27: Oh, thank you. It was wonderful.

0: The subtle gray plumage of the great blue heron can be appreciated across open water and wetlands in much of the Western Hemisphere. Explorer-in-residence Mark Sethlander observed a mother heron nurturing her chicks by the Black Hall River in Connecticut.
1: The fog is like snow. Snow when it is dry and fine and pure white or blue white. Safe, a blanket. Safe and soft. Like pressing your face into fresh powder, eyes open. And though the sun is awake now, like snow on a very cold morning, the fog remains and does not burn away. How it glows. The bright wick of a lantern that persists, insensitive to the flame. Sound also is made, indefinite, vague. Yet I know what I hear, the rolling, crackling chatter of young great blue herons begging to be fed. I see their shadows now through the fog, their mother also, who has been long and far away, down the great river, into the tributaries and the shallows, where she steps carefully, creature of stealth and purpose, who seeks until she finds. Only then does she return. She stands now at the rim of the nest, high in the bare, bone-like limbs of the tree, her neck long, her long beak pointing, as if withholding. Her children reaching, grabbing, stabbing. Finally, finally, she raises the fish from her crop and lets it fall between them. It is as if they have never been fed, never, neither one. As if the idea of food is novel. How they struggle with this pudgy little fish, how to approach it, grasp it, how to take it apart and swallow it, this new object that means life.
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4: I'm Peter O'Dowd. A federal judge temporarily blocked the Postal Service from pressing ahead with the president's plan to restrict mail-in voting. A whistleblower says that plan is flawed. Some states say it's election interference. So, what is the future of mail-in voting 2 months before the midterms? We'll find out next time, here and now.
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0: It's Living on Earth. I'm Paloma Beltran.
5: And I'm Jenny Doring. Apple picking season is just getting underway here in North America. We'll sample Honeycrisp and Ginger Gold, Blondie and Macintosh, Cortland and Macoun, and of course, fresh hot apple cider donuts. But few of us know the fascinating and complex science and history behind the iconic apple. Priyanka Kumar is the author of The Light Between Apple Trees, Rediscovering the Wild Through a Beloved American Fruit. And she joins us now. Welcome to Living on Earth, Priyanka.
6: Thanks so much for having me here, Jenny.
5: So throughout this book, you keep returning to some formative childhood experiences with apples and apple trees. Can you take me to the setting of your childhood and how did that environment shape who you are today?
6: Sure. I was incredibly fortunate to grow up in the foothills of the Himalayas. And these were beautiful, pristine areas that scientists now know are among the top 20 most valuable biodiversity hotspots on our planet. So I was living in the heart of the apple growing region there. And so I remember myself as a 2-year-old child wandering among these mature apple trees, mother trees, and just feeling that there are these beings that are towering over me. And a little later, when I started walking to school every day, I would see these mountains that were streaked with snow. And strangely, I felt like they were my friends and I would have conversations with them. I mean, I would say that I didn't have a lot of toys to speak of, but in a sense, nature was my playground.
5: I mean, it sounds like it was a place that was imbued with magic for you as a kid.
6: Yeah, and I think it really unlocked my imagination. I mean, for one, it made me a lifelong naturalist. I mean, certainly in this book, I circle back to a core formative memory. When I was about 4 years old, my dad took me to a magical apple orchard, and I spent the entire day weaving among the trees and experiencing the same connection that I did with the mountains. And I felt like these trees were living beings and I could be with them and not be lonely. And then at the end of the day, we walked up to this little glass turret. I was sitting on my dad's lap and the orchardist came up to us and offered us a yellow apple. And I took it and bit into it. And sitting up there in this glass turret, looking down at all those trees that I'd spent the whole day with, biting into this apple, I felt like the earth herself was giving me an apple-scented kiss. And I just felt very close to all the elements. And I felt like this is it. I'm a child of all of these elements. I belong here. And I think in some way, that was the spark for the rest of my life.
7: It's beautiful. So apple trees, fruit trees have evolved and been cultivated over thousands of years. They appear in countless stories across cultures and religions. You write about this in your book, and here you are adding your own story to this tapestry. Why do you think the symbolism of the apple has endured for so long?
6: There's something powerful about fruit trees. I almost think sometimes that fruit trees are a symbol of love. You know, I have a chapter in the book called Love Notes from Nature. I feel like a fruit tree is the ultimate love note from nature. It's giving you the shade. There's also this aroma, and you settle into yourself, you know, whether it's the blossoms or the ripening fruit. And then, you know, just the act of reaching up and grabbing the fruit. I feel like many of my joyous memories have to do with that. I mean, it's not always an apple tree, but sometimes it's like an apricot or a peach or a cherry tree. Just this feeling of being supported by nature. I mean, I'm very interested as a naturalist in the inner workings of nature, but I think I'm also interested in all these fascinating ways in which nature supports us. And I think a fruit tree is a very powerful symbol of that.
7: Absolutely. And when you think about, like, you know, it's love notes from nature, as you say, it's also all of the care that people have put into cultivating these varieties over time. There's a lot to be thankful for, I guess, when you reach for an apple in a tree.
6: I mean, the history of apple trees in America is mind-blowing. And we've had apple trees here for over 400 years now. And if you go back and think about how the early settlers and the Jesuit priests brought, you know, they tucked apple seeds into their pockets, you know, when they were coming to America. And the first thing that they did, even before they started to, you know, make any kind of a one-room dwelling, is they planted those seeds. That was like the first act. It was so important.
7: Yeah, you write about, you know, Quebec, when these Jesuit priests were coming to North America, they would plant apple trees there. And then also the Spanish in the Southwest, where you are now.
6: Yeah, I mean, a lot of times we think about settlers from England bringing apple trees, or perhaps Ireland, and that is so true. But there's an equally rich history of French settlers and Spanish conquistadores bringing in little apple seeds, which they planted and nurtured with great care. So one of the things that really amazes me is there's a orchard here, Las Golondrinas. It's an old, old orchard, and they grow this apple that is called the Wolf River apple. And it's amazing to look into the history of this apple and to find that it was actually planted by French settlers in Quebec way in the 1600s, and then brought down to Wisconsin by a woodsman and planted there near the Wolf River, and then brought all the way down to New Mexico and planted here. It just increases your sense of connectivity.
7: So where does the apple come from? I mean, everything that we eat and have domesticated at some point came from a wild plant. Where did the apple come from?
6: That's a great question. So it turns out that the origins of the apple are wilder than we ever imagined. So for a long time, scientists believed that the primary ancestor of the cultivar apple, this is Malus domestica, the apple that we eat today, was the wild apple, the wild Kazakh apple that grows on the flanks of the Tian Shan Mountains in Kazakhstan. Well, it turns out the story is much more complicated than that.
7: Yeah?
6: It's only in the last 20 years that genetic science has gotten us closer to understanding the true origins of the apple. It's true that they were growing, and they still do grow, in the Tian Shan Mountains, But they were soon traveling along the Silk Route and traveling through parts of Europe where the apple, the wild apple, hybridized with the wild European crab apple and then made its way to America. So now we know that the apple is this world traveler or truly transnational fruit. So, you know, when you hold an apple in your hand today, I mean, there's a sense of adventure there, thinking about its roots.
7: Yeah, and I love it as a metaphor for, you know, when you're thinking about apples in America and this country as a melting pot of so many different traditions and cultures and ethnicities, like the apple itself is sort of woven together from different strands of ancient species.
6: Absolutely. I think for those reasons, you put it so well, Jenny, the apple truly is an American fruit because it, like America itself, the apple has been put together with all these strands. And some of those strands actually go back into deep time where it comes from this ancient flowering rose that started growing on planet Earth about 80 million years back.
7: Wow, that's pretty deep roots.
6: That's pretty deep roots.
7: So now is a perilous time in the apple's history. What are the climate threats facing apple trees today, both in New Mexico where you live and elsewhere?
6: So scientists have come up with 6 climate metrics that can negatively impact apple trees. And they mostly have to do with exposure to severe heat, fewer chill hours. Apples tend to need about 500 to 1,000 chill hours for proper development of the flower and eventually the fruit. We're in the Southwest. We've been in a mega drought for the last 22 years. And it turns out that the apples in Yakima County, a lot of our apples come from Yakima County.
7: And oh, yeah.
6: So the apples there have already been adversely impacted by 5 of these 6 metrics. So when it comes to climate change, it's not something that is going to happen 5 years from now. It's already happening. We're in the throes of it right now. And for me, it

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1: You see how it's changing lives right in front of you. So it's no longer abstract numbers that you're dealing with, but you're face to face with the people who are up against it.
2: What can be done for apple trees amid these threats? And how might those actions also help the wider ecosystem to thrive?
1: You know, back when America had a love affair with apples, I mean, I think we still love apples, but we really had I think we celebrated apples more and we were more connected to them. We were growing more than 10,000 varieties of apples in this country. I mean, that's...
2: Wow.
1: That's amazing.
2: Incredible.
1: You know, there's more than 16,000 named apple varieties. And today, only about less than a fifth of those varieties are accessible to us. So one of the things that's happened with this distancing from nature, with this industrialization of apple growing, is that we have far fewer varieties. So that richness is gone. And so what happens in a changing climate, because apples are susceptible to disease, you know, viruses, fungal issues, when you have industrial apple growing with a monoculture of apples, a certain apple variety is hit. And then, you know, you lose all of those apple trees. You lose that variety. So I think if we were all growing different varieties, we would be more resilient to climate change.
2: Priyanka, your book isn't just about the history and science of apples, although that is fascinating. It's also about connecting with people. How can apples and food in general build community in today's world?
1: That's a great question. So I come from a culture where hospitality is a very important value. And one of the things that I missed a lot during the pandemic is I couldn't have people over. And so I started doing these apple tastings out in my porch. And I would bring all kinds of apple varieties and have friends and neighbors and strangers waft through. And I felt like I made a lot of lovely apple friendships through that. And then later, when I was in places like Charlottesville, for instance, I found that, you know, I would run into people where maybe we thought a little bit differently about some political issues, but we could always get excited about the same apple varieties. And we could talk about apple history. I would tell people about these wonderful apple stories. One of the most inspiring figures for me is John Adams, who was very hands-on with his apple growing. I mean, he was putting seaweed into his compost pile and spreading it along on his meadow and growing his own apple trees and he and his wife Abigail making their own cider.
2: And he wasn't using slave labor like Jefferson was.
1: Yeah, I mean, that was the inspiring part. He was, you know, the only one of that group that wasn't using slaves. So it felt good to tell people some of these stories about how dedicated he was to having a gill of cider every morning. He thought it was a health-giving habit, and he was right. It was his dream that his grandchildren would one day eat an apple from an apple tree planted by his own hand. And for me, that's profoundly moving. It's the ultimate act of generosity to plant these trees and care for them. And just trust that this is going to be your legacy. I know this was my dad's legacy to me. And so I feel like I want to have that be my legacy, not just for my own children, but for a cohort of children.
2: Priyanka Kumar is the author of The Light Between Apple Trees, Rediscovering the Wild Through a Beloved American Fruit. Thank you so much, Priyanka.
1: It's my pleasure. Thank you, Jenny.
3: 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Our crew includes Naomi Ehrenberg, Mia DiLorenzo, Abby Edgecombe, Joyam Gagneja, Mark Kausch, Mark Seth Lender, Don Lyman, Ashanti McLean, Nyung Nguyen, Ainsley O'Neill, Sophia Pandelidis, Jake Rigo, Andrew Skerritt, Bella Smith, and Elle Wilson.
2: Tom Tiger engineered our show. Allison Lierstein composed.

0: 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Steve Crowett is our executive producer. I'm Jenny Doering.
1: And I'm Paloma Beltran. 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
7: Donald Trump learned a lot of his approach to politics from the notorious lawyer Roy Cohn. So Roy Cohn's biographer called the president.
8: They were cold calls. I got his cell phone number. I called him up.
7: Like half of Washington. Yeah.
8: Yeah. He had no idea who he was talking to. He had no idea who I was. It was crazy.
7: Today on the New Yorker Radio Hour, I'll talk with the historian Kai Bird. In his view, Roy Cohn is something like a founding father of today's America.
8: You know, the establishment that I've been writing about for 40 years is gone. Their values and culture, the bipartisanship, that's all gone, and it's been replaced by Roy Cohn, who's sort of haunting us from his grave.
7: That's all ahead today, plus the origin story of the movie Coyote v. Acme from The New Yorker's Ian Frazier. That's all on the New Yorker Radio Hour, right after the news.
9: Live from NPR News, I'm Giles Snyder. The U.S. and Iran are again exchanging fire. The U.S. struck areas along the Strait of Hormuz and north of the Persian Gulf. Iran says the attacks hit a wedding, killing at least five people and wounding more than 50. NPR's Aya Petraoui has the latest.
10: Iran's foreign ministry says shrapnel from a U.S. attack in Hormozgan province along the Strait of Hormuz hit a wedding, killing and wounding people. Iranian officials say communication towers in the area were also knocked out. Iran's state TV, quoting a local official, reports most of those wounded are women and children who were transferred to a hospital in Minab, the same city where Iran says a U.S. strike in February killed at least 120 school children. The Pentagon is still investigating that attack. President Trump says the latest U.S. strikes are in retaliation for Iran's, quote, failed attempt at adding sea mines in the Strait of Hormuz. He warned of further strikes if Iran responds. But Iran immediately fired back at U.S. troops in the region, with Jordan and Kuwait reporting Iranian missile attacks. Aya Batraoui, NPR News, Dubai.
9: Now to Capitol Hill, where Congress has managed to avoid a government shutdown as voters head to the polls this fall. The House voted Tuesday to extend federal spending at current levels through mid-December. And President Trump is expected to sign the measure. Here's NPR's Sam Greenglass.
11: The extension avoids the political peril of a prolonged shutdown ahead of the midterms. The Senate already passed the measure in August, and the House has now followed with a bipartisan vote, 370-48. Congress failed to prevent two record long shutdowns in the last year, as lawmakers came to impasses over expiring health subsidies and proposals to limit the tactics of immigration agents. In the end, Democrats extracted few concessions, and Congress eventually passed funding agreements, set to expire at the end of this month. Talks to fund the government again for a full fiscal year broke down this summer. Now that funding fight has been punted to the end of the year. Sam Greenglass, NPR News.
9: In Massachusetts now, where jurors in the Lindsay Clancy murder trial are set to deliberate for a fifth day. Clancy is a woman charged with killing her three children in 2023. Jurors will resume trying to reach a verdict today. The judge in the case asked them to keep trying after they sent him a note saying they were deadlocked. Reporter Deborah Becker is covering the trial for member station WBUR.
12: This jury of nine women and three men have some options. They've been asked to decide if Lindsay Clancy is guilty of first-degree murder, second-degree murder, or manslaughter, or if she's not criminally responsible because of her mental state. Her defense argues she was experiencing postpartum psychosis and was not in control of her behavior. The prosecution says she deliberately planned to kill her children. They were 5 years old, 3 years old, and 8 months old at the time.
9: This is NPR News. The murder case in Utah against a man accused of killing conservative activist Charlie Kirk is headed for trial. A federal judge sided Tuesday with prosecutors who say they have overwhelming evidence that Tyler Robinson shot Kirk at Utah Valley University nearly a year ago. The Republican-led House voted 413-2 Tuesday to censure North Carolina Republican Chuck Edwards. NPR's Claudia Grosales reports a House committee recommended the move after an ethics investigation found he sexually harassed two female staff members.
13: Chuck Edwards rejected the allegations, taking to the House floor to urge his colleagues to vote against censure. And while he apologized to the two female staffers at the center of the probe, he said he should be judged on the, quote, facts.
14: Mr. Speaker, regret is not an admission of sexual harassment.
13: However, the 65-year-old congressman ended his re-election bid after the panel shared its investigative findings. The House Ethics Committee said Edwards created a hostile work environment fueled by sexual harassment and unwanted advances on two of his employees. The censure marks a rare public shaming on the House floor, the panel's maximum punishment, short of expulsion. Claudia Rizales, NPR News.
9: Tens of thousands are without power in southeast Texas, where what is now Tropical Depression Edward is whipping up winds and dumping heavy rain. Edward made landfall as a tropical storm Tuesday along the Texas-Louisiana border. Forecasters are warning of the potential for flash flooding. I'm Giles Snyder. 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
7: Welcome to the New Yorker Radio Hour. I'm David Remnick. If Roy Cohn had never existed, it would have taken a novelist of real skill to have invented that life. Cohn started out as an ambitious prosecutor, and then he rose to the top of Washington's food chain at a very young age. He was already famous in his early 20s as Joseph McCarthy's attack dog in the anti-communist purges of the early 50s. And later, as a lawyer for hire, Cohn was friends with presidents and celebrities while working for mob families in New York City. He reveled in his reputation as a ruthless operator, and he was, all around, a nasty piece of work. In the 70s, Roy Cohn acquired a young protege, a real estate heir named, you guessed it, Donald J. Trump. And through that formative relationship, it may be that Cohn is now more influential in Washington than he ever was during his own lifetime. But we now know a great deal more about the links between Trump and his mentor, thanks to a biography of Cohn called American Scoundrel. Its author is the historian Kai Bird. Bird also co-wrote the definitive biography of nuclear scientist Robert Oppenheimer, which was the basis for Christopher Nolan's Oscar-winning film. I sat down to talk with Kai Bird the other day. Your probably best known for your collaboration with Marty Sherwin on the biography of Oppenheimer. What made you choose Roy Cohn as your subject? You knew you'd have to spend years of your life with a man who was in many ways miserable.
8: Yes. No, it was an improbable choice for me because, you know, for 40 years, I've been a biographer of the establishment. And then after I finished Jimmy Carter, I was casting around for a new topic. And I realized that in all of these books, I had written about Roy Cohn in a paragraph, a couple of pages, as this nefarious, minor, awful figure who was disruptive and divisive and unethical. And I suddenly realized that, you know, the establishment that I'd been writing about for 40 years is gone. Their values and culture, the politics, the bipartisanship of someone like John McCloy, a Rockefeller Republican, that's all gone and has been replaced by Roy Cohn, who is sort of haunting us from his grave. And so I was quite upset with this realization. And I decided I needed to dig into maybe Roy Cohn explains something about the dark side of America that I just didn't understand.
7: To push that point a little bit, I think what you're saying is that in the Trump era, which has now been with us for at least a decade, that the key to the crypt here is Roy Cohn's influence on Donald Trump.
8: Yes, absolutely. But ironically, you know, I had four telephone interviews with Donald Trump. I mean, they were all bizarre phone interviews. Crazy.
7: How were they bizarre?
8: Well, they were cold calls. I got his cell phone number. I called him up.
7: Like half of Washington. Yeah.
8: Yeah. But I was the biographer. He had no idea who he was talking to. He had no idea who I was.
7: Oh, wait. He just takes your call. You just said, I'm Kai Bird, and off to the races you go?
8: Right. It was crazy.
7: What was he especially eager to get across to you?
8: Well, the astonishing thing is how proud he was of Roy. How admiring. he really loved him. And appreciated him, and he really did in his first term in the Oval Office at one point shout out, "Where's my Roy Cohn?" You know, in frustration. Where's
7: my killer lawyer to get me off the hook?
8: Yeah, exactly. And I don't know. It's in my last phone conversation. President Trump was trying to get off the phone, and I was trying to persuade him that he should really sit down and talk with me in person. And I said, you know, I'm in Florida often. I could come to Mar-a-Lago.
7: The whole repertorial dance, yeah.
8: And he wasn't having any of it. He said at one, his response to me at that point was, no, I can't do it. You don't understand. I'm the president. I have Russia calling. I have China calling. So then at the end of the conversation, he's clearly not inviting me to Mar-a-Lago. So I say, well, Mr. President, I just want you to know that this biography of Roy Cohn is coming out in the autumn of 26. Mm-hmm. And he interrupts me and he says, oh, terrific. Maybe I can promote it. He says, anything I promote goes to number one.
7: Oh, my God.
8: And then there's a pause and he says, well, of course, it'd have to be fair.
7: Well, Kite, let's go back in time. I first encountered any knowledge of Roy Cohn when, as a kid, I was interested in the McCarthy period. And there was this very, very young aide sitting at the elbow of Joe McCarthy. But where does he come? Where does he come from? What are his roots?
8: He's from the Bronx. He's very much a creature of New York. His father was a Bronx, New York State judge. His family was Jewish, Democratic, liberal. And yet young Roy grew up with a resentment of the New York establishment. I try not to psychobabble in biography, but you do have to understand his childhood. And one of his formative experiences was when he was 8, 9, 10 years old, his mother, Dora, an awful woman, a terrible mother who raised him with no guardrails, took him up to Sing Sing prison every weekend to visit their beloved Uncle Bernie, who was the only banker from the 1929 crash who had been sent to prison for bank fraud. And Dora, Roy's mother, told her son, you know, this was a miscarriage of justice. Uncle Bernie was a victim of conspiracies by communists, Jewish communists, and waspy, powerful bankers who refused to bail him out. And this inculcated in the young Roy, I think, a resentment of the powers that be. And then he becomes a lawyer. He goes to Columbia University. He's very much a creature of New York, but he's resentful of the white shoe law firms that will not hire him as a lawyer because he's Jewish. And in the late 40s, early 50s, his politics suddenly veer to the right. Roy sees an opportunity to sort of prove his American loyalties by becoming a commie hunter and going after Jewish communists to prove his loyalty, but also gays in the State Department. And of course, we realize now he was himself a closeted gay man who never would come out of the closet.
7: By the time Cohen was 24, he was part of the team that prosecuted the married couple that's now known to history as the Rosenbergs, Julius and Ethel Rosenberg. Tell me about that case and the role that Cohen played in it.
8: Yeah, he got himself hired as an assistant prosecutor on the Rosenberg case, the sort of a real turning point, on a sensational atomic spy case, in which most historians now agree that Julius Rosenberg was guilty of actually quite low-level spying, inconsequential spying as such. And his wife, Ethel, was implicated. She probably knew what was going on, but she had no real involvement hands-on in the spying. Roy engaged in ex parte communications with the judge, Judge Irving Kaufman, repeatedly, passing information, guiding the judge, and lobbying him at the end to impose the death penalty, not only on Julius, but also on Ethel, which they regarded as sort of an attempt to bring pressure on Julius to perhaps name names and become cooperative, which they, you know, Ethel called their bluff and refused to play that game. And so she was sent to the electric chair as well as her husband.
7: One of the people he encountered when he then moved on to work for Senator Joe McCarthy, the Republican from Wisconsin, who was really the big red hunter in the Senate, one of the people he encountered there was Robert F. Kennedy. What was that? What happened there?
8: Robert F. Kennedy, as a young man right out of law school, wanted a job with Joe McCarthy. And his father, Joe Kennedy, lobbied to get him in the door. But as it turned out, Joe McCarthy selected Roy Cohn as his chief counsel and hired Robert Bobby Kennedy as the deputy. And they took an instant disliking to each other. It was just really bad chemistry. And Bobby Kennedy didn't last long in the position and eventually flipped to the other side of the bench as such and went to work for the Democrats on the Senate committee. But they repeatedly clashed, and this was the origins of their bitter sort of rivalry that stretched into the period when Bobby Kennedy became attorney general and when the Kennedy Justice Department indicted Roy Cohn not once, but three times and put him on trial for bribery and fraud, stock fraud, attempted bribery. And on all three occasions, to the frustration of Bobby Kennedy and his prosecutor, Robert Morgenthau, the illustrious New York prosecutor, Roy got off from New York jury trials.
7: One of the interesting things I didn't quite fully appreciate, and you make it very plain in American Scoundrel, Cohn's battle was not only against communists or communism, it's also the liberal establishment, which in his mind was embodied by a Republican president, President Dwight Eisenhower.
8: Oh, absolutely. Roy Cohn thought that President Dwight Eisenhower, General Eisenhower, was not really a Republican and not sufficiently anti-communist. Indeed, one of the things that I've really learned that I think historians have underplayed or misunderstood about the McCarthy era is that Roy was and Joe McCarthy were going after Dwight Eisenhower precisely because they knew that when he was a general during World War II, he had approved a decision to give officer commissions to veterans of the Lincoln Brigade, members of the Communist Party.
7: Mm-hmm.
8: Well, in 1953-54, that fact could have been political dynamite. And they were beginning to go after, you know, with Roy edging Joe on. You know, Joe McCarthy was sort of an empty vessel, in my view. He was a sort of blundering, alcoholic senator who was looking for publicity. And in Roy Cohn, he found a mastermind, someone who could, you know, knew the gossip columnists, knew how to push buttons.
7: So he wasn't just a mere aide. Roy Cohn was the Dr. Evil of the operation.
8: He was the Svengali of the whole operation. And he was going after Dwight Eisenhower. And they hoped to bring Ike down and maybe have Joe run for president in 56. So the Army-McCarthy hearings was, it was a real turning point. And my recounting of the McCarthy hearings, you understand suddenly that Eisenhower himself is unwilling to attack Joe McCarthy by name. He thinks he will be getting into the gutter if he names him. And he doesn't want to dignify Joe McCarthy's rantings. Eisenhower's aides understand that this is a really serious personal attack. And so they come up with a strategy to defang Roy Cohn. And they do so by essentially using the fact that he was gay, a man in the closet, and to highlight the favors he was trying to extend to his good friend and another Joe McCarthy aide, David Shine. And so that becomes the focus of the whole Army-McCarthy hearings.
7: But how did they do that in the 50s? It's a very different media environment, a very different political environment. How did that play out?
8: Well, remember at one point Joe Welch for the Democrats on the investigation in the Army-McCarthy hearings, Joe Welch suddenly starts quizzing Roy about pixies and fairies.
17: Question, did you think this came from a pixie?
18: The council for my benefit, I think he might be an expert on that.
19: Yeah.
18: Well, a pixie.
19: Yeah. I should say, Mr. Senator, that a pixie is a close relative of a fairy.
8: So it was all sort of innuendo.
7: Wow, because what we remember of Joe
8: outrageous.
7: Welch is one soundbite. We remember of Joe Welch saying, "Have you no sense of decency, sir, at long last?" That was the soundbite of the McCarthy era. It was the turning point for Joe McCarthy and probably the end of him.
8: Exactly.
7: I'm speaking with Kai Bird. His new book is American Scoundrel, Roy Cohn's Dark Journey from Joe McCarthy to Donald Trump. It was excerpted in The New Yorker, and we'll continue our conversation in just a moment. 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
0: The U.S. and Mexico are at odds over an outbreak of a foodborne parasite connected to lettuce sourced south of the border. But officials down there say there's no proof the lettuce was contaminated in Mexico.
21: Because it's so long ago, they don't know what happened. At what point was that commodity contaminated?
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7: This is the New Yorker Radio Hour. I'm David Remnick, and I've been speaking with Kai Bird, the historian whose remarkable new book is about the life of Roy Cohn. It's called American Scoundrel, and it's written with Susan Goldmark. As a young man, Roy Cohn worked for Joseph McCarthy. And early in our conversation, Kai Bird was telling me that in his view, Cohn was the mastermind behind McCarthy's anti-communist purges in Washington, behind all the lies and the smears and the subterfuge that ruined so many lives and careers. Eventually, Senator McCarthy was repudiated and the purges subsided. But Cohn was just getting started. I'll continue my conversation with Kai Bird. Now, Joe McCarthy, after inflicting so much damage, falls apart. He lets go of Roy Cohn, who sets up as a lawyer in New York. And you write that Roy Cohn represented not just one mafia family, but at different times along the way, he was involved with all five of the big New York mob families, including, of course, one of my favorites, the Teflon Don, John Gotti. What did Roy Cohn get out of these relationships, and what did the mafia chieftains get from him?
28: Roy was known to them. His father was a judge. He becomes very close to Fat Tony Salerno, who controls the concrete business in New York City, which it later becomes important to the rise of Donald Trump and the building of Trump Tower. He likes these guys. And, you know, Roy talks like them. He has the language of the mafioso. And if you listen to Donald Trump today, he has the same language. It's just incredible. So, yes, John Gotti was one of his clients. He got John Gotti a 4-year sentence for murder when Gotti walked into a bar in Staten Island and in public in front of 20 witnesses in the bar, he and his accomplices, two thugs, shot dead an Irish thug. And Roy got him off. He only spent 2.5 years in prison for that.
7: That does seem like a light sentence.
28: Yeah.
7: How and when did Donald Trump meet Roy Cohn?
28: It was in October of 1973 in Manhattan at a private dinner club, Le Club, which was one of Roy's favorite hangouts. And Donald had joined the club. He was 27. He had joined it because he wanted to get to know Manhattan movers and shakers. And there are several accounts of the first meeting. Actually, in one of my phone call interviews with President Trump, he told me a story that was exactly opposite of all the stories that he had told decades earlier of the encounter. He claimed that Roy Cohn had recognized him as a famous up-and-coming 27-year-old real estate developer and had come to his table and introduced himself. And, of course, I think the more accurate story is that
7: it was exactly Donald the opposite.
28: Went over to Roy Cohn, yeah. Recognized this powerful shady lawyer and told him that he was involved in a discrimination case. He was being sued by the feds for discriminating against black renters in his Queens apartments. And Roy told him, don't settle. You should sue the feds. And indeed, Roy got him to sue the feds for $100 million, and it was dismissed a month later.
7: Well, it seems that right off the bat, Trump imbibes from Roy Cohn some very direct, if you want to call them principles or rules of the road. Never settle, never apologize, never explain, attack, attack, attack, exploit the press, smear, slander, never admit the truth of anything. And these kind of Ten Commandments, as it were, etched in tablets, really stayed with Trump. How did he imbibe them? What was the early relationship like?
28: Well, you'd have to concede that Trump was, this is who he was. He's a huckster, a con artist, a shady businessman from the get-go. But when he met Roy Cohn, he was really impressed that here was this lawyer who had been indicted by the feds three times for outrageous crimes, and there was lots of evidence that he was guilty and he'd gotten off. The Donald was very impressed by the fact that he'd gotten off, that he'd gotten away with these things. And Roy told him, this is how you defend yourself in this cruel world. The establishment is out to get you. And so he fed Trump's sort of victimhood psychosis. So I'm always the victim. Well, Roy felt that too. I'm always the victim. Bobby Kennedy is always out to get me. And that's the source of the indictments. And so you have to respond by attack, attack, attack, attack the judge. Attack the judge.
7: Who does that?
28: Who does that? Yeah. Play your defense in the public arena, in the press, in the gossip columns.
7: Now, maybe nothing exemplifies Cohn's hypocrisy more than his sexuality and what he did or did not do about it. You paint a picture of an extremely promiscuous gay man who never really hit it. And at the same time, he helped to persecute gay men during what we call the Lavender Scare and publicly opposed gay rights. How do you come to understand this in your book?
28: Well, you really have to go back to the atmosphere and the culture of the 1950s. Here was Roy Cohn, who is a very precocious, bright, manipulative young man, a fabulous, a lawyer with a photographic memory, famous nationwide at the age of 27. He knew he could never come out. That would be the end of his public career as a lawyer. And so he was just a man of his times. He just always denied that he was gay.
7: Do you have sympathy for that?
28: Yes. Oh, absolutely. I think, he was a victim of his times in that way. It's a tragedy. It explains something about Roy Cohn. On the other hand, there are plenty of gay men in the 1950s who did not become Roy Cohns, right?
7: For certain. For certain.
28: So it's not a sufficient explanation.
7: Let's listen to a clip of Roy Cohn speaking with Mike Wallace on 60 Minutes about this very thing.
1: And the doctors tell me, I've strong faith in doctors now.
2: You're in remission?
1: I'm in total remission.
2: When I talk to friends and tell them that I am doing a profile of Roy Cohn, they say, ask him this, please. And I'm sure you know what they tell me to ask you. Do you have AIDS?
1: Oh, no. That's easy to answer.
7: In another world, could Cohn have helped other people by speaking to Ronald Reagan, say, about AIDS? He certainly knew Ronald Reagan.
28: He helped get Ronald Reagan elected president in sort of some dirty tricks areas. But he also was very close to Nancy Reagan. And yes, he was getting experimental AZT treatments precisely because, I would argue, Nancy Reagan got him ahead of the line at the National Institute of Health. He knew he had AIDS, and he was still hiring hustlers, teenage hustlers to have sex with. So he was infecting them. It's outrageous.
7: Now, you interviewed a man named Richard Kerr, who told you that he had been trafficked as a teenager to Roy Cohn. I think this is new information. And how did you find Kerr? And what made you believe that this was a story that you could use in your book? Because you have a very high standard of evidence.
28: Well, I'm glad you picked up on this. That's a short chapter at the end of the book. And I was very skeptical. But my wife, Susan Goldmark, who is my chief researcher and co-author on this project, she was fascinated. She grew up in New York City. She was fascinated by the mob of New York City and the sort of the gay underworld in New York City in those years. And she was relentless in tracking down evidence that Roy had, well, he was a sex addict. And by the last few decades of his life, he had sex almost every night, two or three times with hustlers. Mm-hmm. And she got wind of a scandal in Northern Ireland with a boys' orphanage. And she found Richard Kerr, and we interviewed him on the record, on tape. And he told his story. He had been in this orphanage from the time he was eight. He was trafficked as a very young boy. And then at the age of 16, he was sent on a train to Venice, where he had a sexual encounter in a fancy hotel in Venice with Roy Cohn. And he described him and described seeing him later in New York. It's just an incredibly sad story.
7: Were you able to get any corroboration from another party?
28: Well, actually, this spring, Richard Kerr succeeded in the Irish courts, and he was awarded a financial judgment. They agreed that he had been trafficked. They didn't get into the Roy Cohn connection, but it was clear that the people who had trafficked and were connected, were known to Roy. And yes, I'm quite confident that this story is all true.
7: What were the transactions between Roy Cohn and Donald Trump, other than the fact that Roy Cohn was a kind of character mentor to Donald Trump?
28: Well, concretely, he helped Trump build Trump Tower. He got the zoning variances. He got the tax abatements for the first big real estate deal, the Commodore Hotel, over the opposition of Mayor Ed Koch, who thought this was an outrageous tax abatement for a wealthy developer, completely unjustified. But Roy prevailed, appealed to the New York, through the New York courts. And Trump was forever grateful. But this was a relationship that was also transactional socially. I mean, Roy introduced Trump to New York society. Trump loved seeing his name in the gossip columnists. Well, Roy would do that. He mimicked his language. He mimicked him in small things like the vanity license plates on his cars. He also mimicked Roy in other ways. You know, Roy famously hated to see people taking notes in his meetings, and he never took notes. He conducted his law practice over the phone. And you see Donald Trump today, even in the Oval Office, he's annoyed when he sees somebody taking notes. He doesn't want a record. And he learned this from Roy. You don't leave a record of that can be picked apart.
7: Well, Kai, tell me how that relationship resolved, because as Roy Cohn became ill, it's my understanding that Donald Trump drew away from him, betrayed him in a sense.
28: Yes, in the heyday of their friendship, they were on the phone with each other a dozen times a day. And Roy was diagnosed with AIDS in October of 84, and he dies in August of 86. And those last 2 years, Trump sort of pulls back And according to his switchboard operator and secretary, he began to rely on Roy less and less for legal advice. So yes, he pulled back, but he didn't break with him.
3: And did he stop taking his calls?
28: No, he would take calls. There just wasn't as much of a relationship. And then when he was clearly, evidently very getting sick in March of 86, he invited him down to Mar-a-Lago for a fabulous, what turned out to be a farewell dinner. Mm-hmm. 20 plus people were there, old friends. So it was a fabulous dinner, many toasts. When Roy died, there was a memorial service several months later, and Trump turned up at it. And according to Peter Manso, the late journalist who interviewed Roy at considerable length, and we found his transcripts, and that became a great source for us in this book. Anyway, according to Manso, Trump did not give a eulogy or stand up or talk at all, but he sat in the back, and Manso saw him weeping. So
3: weeping.
28: There was
3: that,
28: weeping.
3: Okay, well, let's pause over that.
28: Yeah, isn't that astonishing?
3: I don't know if I've ever seen Trump laugh, like in a real way, other than at somebody. And
28: yeah.
3: I've certainly never seen him cry.
28: Yeah.
3: That's an astonishing thing to conjure with.
28: And it signifies, you know, a real friendship between the two men and an admiration.
3: You've described personal characteristics that they shared. Did they share a politics?
28: Oh, absolutely. Both men represent this dark side of America that I argue keeps popping up every once in a while, that is very suspicious of immigrants, is nativist, and they feel insecure and afraid of multiculturalism, mm-hmm. and they're deeply racist. You know, Roy used the Yiddish slur word for blacks, which he picked up from his mother, Dora. They shared a lot of deeply resentful, divisive politics.
3: Some other lessons that they seem to share, or characteristics, is that it pays to be bad somehow. One characteristic that's always struck me about Trump is the absolute shamelessness of his political behavior and his personal behavior, a kind of amorality. And I can't help but think, after reading this book, a superb book, by the way, that he had to have derived at least some of that from his mentor, Roy Cohn.
28: Oh, yes. I think he sucked it in. Roy was very open about his shamelessness, his brazen violation of the rules. The rules are for small men, he would say.
3: Mm.
28: And loyalty was to be prized, but loyalty in the sense of mafioso loyalty. You do favors for your close circle. Don't pretend to think that you have to abide by society's rules. Roy had a schooner, a yacht, at one time, and he named it the Defiance. And that's Trump's whole strategy. Defy everything. Defy the powers that be. Defy the establishment. He learned all of that from Roy. And Roy's life showed him that he could get away with it.
3: Kai Bird, thank you so much.
28: Thank you, Dave.
3: You can read an excerpt from Kai Bird's American Scoundrel, his biography of Roy Cohn, at newyorker.com. And of course, you can subscribe to The New Yorker there as well. NewYorker.com. 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
3: This is the New Yorker Radio Hour. I'm David Remnick. And in 1990, years before I was editing this magazine, staff writer Ian Frazier published a brilliant piece about a legal case.
11: Case number B-19294. Judge Joan Kujawa presiding. Weil E. Coyote, plaintiff.
3: It was the opening statement of a lawyer representing Wile E. Coyote, the clever but very unlucky coyote of the old Warner Brothers cartoons.
11: Mr. Coyote states that on 85 separate occasions, he has purchased of the Acme Company, hereinafter defendant, certain products which did cause him bodily injury due to defects in manufacture or improper cautionary labeling. Such injuries sustained by Mr. Coyote have temporarily restricted his ability to make a living in his profession of predator.
3: It's a classic work of humor, one of my favorites, an ingenious premise that Frazier carries out totally straight-faced. He never breaks character.
11: At that moment, the animal he was pursuing veered sharply to the right. Mr. Coyote vigorously attempted to follow this maneuver, but was unable to, due to poorly designed steering on the rocket sled and a faulty or non-existent braking system. Shortly thereafter, the unchecked progress of the rocket sled brought it and Mr. Coyote into collision with the side of a mesa.
3: He goes into legal detail that can only be called excruciating.
11: The premature detonation of defendant's product resulted in the following disfigurements to Mr. Coyote. 1. Severe singeing of the hair on the head, neck, and muzzle. 2. Sooty discoloration. 3. Fracture of the left ear at the stem, causing the ear to dangle in the aftershock with a creaking noise. 4. Full or partial combustion of whiskers, producing kinking, frazzling, and ashy disintegration. 5. Radical
3: white. Ian Frazier, Sandy to his friends, says he watched the cartoons over and over to get it all right.
11: Well, I was dealing with my parents' estate in 88, and I was back in Cleveland in their apartment, and they had a cassette from our childhood of just Coyote Roadrunner cartoons. And I just watched those cartoons over and over. And at some point, the two things I was doing, you know, reading the and talking to the lawyer about the will and watching these wonderful cartoons, which I think are great works of American art, and somehow the two things sort of blended.
3: More than 20 years later, director Dave Green made a movie based on Coyote v. Acme. It's a satire of legal thrillers with cartoon characters alongside actors like Will Forte and John Cena. But there was also some drama. After production, Coyote v. Acme was shelved by its studio as a tax write-off, and public outrage soon followed. It even reached Congress. Joaquin Castro of Texas called for an investigation. He said the, quote, tactic of scrapping fully made films for tax breaks is predatory and anti-competitive. So after 3 years in limbo, Coyote v. Acme is now being released by another studio. The screenwriter on this project who reimagined Ian Fraser's New Yorker essay as a film is Sammy Birch. Birch was nominated for an Oscar for her very first film, the drama May December. And the other day, Sammy Birch sat down to talk with Ian Fraser.
5: Hi.
11: Hi.
5: So nice to meet you.
11: It's really nice to meet you. I saw the movie, finally, and it's really funny. Back when it was optioned a long time ago, I was thinking, how would you ever make a movie out of that? And I knew May December, which was one I thought was great and blew me away.
5: Thank you.
11: Were you writing both of them at the same time?
5: Yes, it was very funny. And they were really on the same course for a long time. They shot the same year. I thought there was a chance they would come out in the same year. Felt like they were intertwined. And then Coyote was thrown into the vault.
11: In 23, right?
5: In November of 23, the same month that May December premiered. The day that we got the news that they were putting it in the vault, that was the same day the SAG-AFTRA strike ended, which was fantastic news. And it was like these highs of, oh, they're going to get to come to the premiere. Natalie Portman. And it was such a happy day. And then, so it was kind of the ups and downs of a life in about 1 hour.
11: Did you get to live in Albuquerque when you did this?
5: No, I visited set and it was very funny to be there. I have a picture of a crew guy, a really big guy, holding these huge sacks that say bird seed. They were like props. You know, there were all these craftsmen. There's all these, real practical effects guys that had worked on all these, you know, Star Wars and Roger Rabbit and all these things. And they're, you know, having to figure out, okay, how do we get a car to crunch on its own so we can animate a piano falling on it later? Like, these kinds of problems are so funny to me.
11: But when the piano falls on the car, mm-hmm. There's something about just cartoon violence that's just, it makes me sane somehow. Like, just because you're thinking about, there's violence everywhere. And somehow cartoon violence, I don't know, it makes it seem like you're not really subject to violence. I mean, and the fact that cartoon characters can get up and walk away after things happen. D.H. Lawrence said that the American character was isolate, stoic, and a killer. And Coyote covers the first two, mm-hmm. but he can't do the third one. He's trying, God love him, but you've watched him. I have, you know, my whole life from when I was a little kid. And you had no idea that he had such depth, you know, that he was such a soulful individual. I mean, because he's like, I mean, the cartoon did start out with the coyote talking. I mean, the very early ones, he did talk and he would say, Wile E. Coyote, super genius.
5: Right.
12: Wile E. Coyote, super genius.
11: And then when they silenced him, that's when he became mega, in my opinion, that if he continued to talk, that wasn't going to work. I mean, to me, one of the great moments in the movie is when he just pours gasoline on the torn up check, you know, where they've tried to buy off Will Forte. And he pours it, and it just blam, it goes up in the huge thing.
13: Okay, what do you think?
11: And everybody, you know, they're... Because he's not going to settle for that. You know, he's not going to settle for $50,000.
5: Like another, you know, explosion that they had to figure out, I'm sure.
11: When it comes to an explosion, do you just put mm-hmm. in the screenplay explosion?
5: Oh my God, there's so many like splat, boom.
11: But that's in the script itself.
5: Oh yeah, yeah. And then it's like, have fun. You know, that's a handed off to the explosion people.
11: I mean, did you write Grand Piano Falls on Car?
5: Grand Piano Falls on Car, yeah.
11: Okay.
5: Definitely. Everything in the script that's animated is in bold. So there's always kind of you're trying to keep track of what in the frame is not in person.
11: And this was a first, though. You had never written this comedy script before?
5: Not like this, no. I mean, my real approach was just really thinking about these characters, who Wiley is, who Will Forte is, you know.
11: Right.
5: But yeah, I don't think I've ever written the word splat or boom.
11: I mean, I picture like a storyboard and you're following this plot and you're following the coyote's secret, you know, intention.
5: Yeah. We started with a lot of note cards on the wall. And then it was a month in when the COVID quarantine happened.
11: Oh, wow.
5: So then we all went home.
11: Uh-huh.
5: And I was watching every legal thriller and every coyote short I could, alternating.
11: Uh-huh.
5: Yeah, just to get in the headspace. And it was a couple of years of drafts. So it really changed over time. But with your essay at the top of the pyramid and the Looney Tunes as well, of just feeling like, okay, we're going to try and take some elements of this as straight as we can, you know, and in that, in the cinematic language meaning, okay, we're looking at Grisham.

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1: This guy out in the desert, you know, working on something obsessively, like addicted and, can that play? Like, if this were humans, would the plot make any sense? And trying to aim for that, really. But we really did try to see it like all the Looney Tunes were on contract at the studio, or like they're sort of a theater company, and and we cast them in these roles like Foghorn Leghorn. I don't think he's gotten monologues before like that.
2: You think progress isn't worth a little pain, a little discomfort? It is, son. It always has been.
3: No, that was one of my objections back when I was a kid, was there was not enough Foghorn Leghorn, because they didn't really know what to do with him, I don't think.
1: Yeah.
3: And all this time, I had known there was something a little weird about Tweety Bird. And now...
1: Well, he's sadistic.
3: There's something... Yeah, I mean, he's getting a kick out of what happens to Sylvester. And so you can see it would just be a little step up to make him kind of a really treacherous spy. You would take, like... film cliches, and then put him into cartoon. The scene where John Cena is saying, "I don't pay you to tink you talk."
4: You tink you talk? I don't pay you to tink you talk. I pay you to talk.
5: I did talk.
4: What did you teach?
3: Like, to take that dialogue and then put it in Tweety Bird, I taught Putty Tat dialogue.
1: Yeah, we tried to take really any opportunity we could. You know, there's so much to pull from with these characters. You know, we fought hard for Dr. Peter Lorre to be in the movie.
2: I know too much. They're not going to let us leave. I'm sending for help. Everything is going to be okay, my little Tweety.
3: I was surprised because I don't remember. I mean, he didn't appear all that much, Peter Lorre guy.
1: He appeared as himself in like the sort of satirical Hollywood nightclub ones, which I always loved as a kid. And then he's in a few where he's mainly with Gossamer and Bugs Bunny as the sort of mad scientist, Dr. Lorre. He's already got the coat. And
3: when
1: we were looking for a scientist, I think early in the draft it was a human. And then we stumbled upon this idea. I'm happy about that. I love Peter Lorre.
3: There was always a sense of camaraderie among the Warner Brothers cartoon characters, you know?
1: Mm-hmm.
3: And now you feel like, and also just the big picture that it was going to be shelved and then it came out. I feel there's a defiance there, and it's like fun defiance is the best kind, you know? Like, if you're really having fun and like in your face, hats off to you. That really came out.
1: Thank you. I was so happy when I saw your name on the list for that screening. And I thought, well, if he doesn't like it, he'll probably cancel this interview.
3: The thing is, I'm old. I'm 75 years old. And it was loud. I mean, that I would say. It was loud.
1: I was also really shocked to hear that you didn't know the movie was being filmed.
3: Oh, I had no idea.
1: Shocked me.
3: Nobody
1: That's
3: said
1: crazy.
3: A word. And my friend Hannah Albee, who lives in Albuquerque, just sent me, "Hey, congrats, you know, they're filming it on my street." And then it dimly dawned on me, wait a minute, aren't I supposed to get paid when this happened? I am just like
1: just
3: a financial wizard. And so I called up Asia and said, "You know, this is a kind of funny thing. Could you check the contract?" She said, "Well, of course, you get paid on the day the cameras roll." But by then, it had been rolling for a while. And I wonder if I had never found out, and then they, you know, shelved the movie, I don't know what would have happened.
1: Ryan.
3: Thank you for agreeing to talk with me. And
1: thank you for having me. This was really fun. Really nice to meet
3: it
1: you.
3: It was.
6: 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I'm David Remnick. That's our program for today. Thanks for listening, and I'll see you next time.
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0: We all know what has to be done. 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
10: Good morning. President Trump is trying to bring down gas prices ahead of the midterms, or at least look like he's trying. Will meeting with oil and gas executives and a deal with Venezuela do the trick? It's Morning Edition from NPR News. The mayor of Kyiv, Ukraine, says life has come to a stop because there are so many warnings of Russian strikes. I'm Steve Inske.
11: And I'm Leila Faldin. He says Ukraine needs more defensive weapons to shoot down Russian missiles, planes, and drones. 80-year-old incumbent Senator Ed Markey wins the Democratic primary in Massachusetts. He's not young or new to politics, but somehow he positioned himself as the progressive anti-establishment candidate. It's Wednesday, September 2nd. Actress and producer Selma Hayek is 60 years old today. The news is next.
12: Live from NPR News in Washington, I'm Windsor Johnston. U.S. and Iranian forces are once again exchanging fire as the fight over control of the Strait of Hormuz escalates. NPR's Adil Al-Shalti reports the Trump administration completed a second day of strikes on Iranian military targets.
13: It said that these strikes were a result of recent Iranian attempts to attack commercial shipping in the Strait of Hormuz and against American service members in the region. Iran, of course, retaliated by targeting U.S. assets in Kuwait, Jordan, Bahrain, and Iraq. The Iranian Guard Corps spokesperson said today that U.S. forces bombed military and civilian targets in southern Iran and caused civilian and military casualties.
12: NPR's Adil Al-Shalti reporting. Global finance leaders have wrapped up several days of G20 meetings in Asheville, North Carolina. The Trump administration used the gathering to push for financial deregulation and stronger economic growth while also pointing to Asheville's recovery from Hurricane Helene. But as Blue Ridge Public Radio's Laura Hackett reports, many people in the region say that recovery is far from complete.
14: Aaron Brown, Undersecretary for the Department of Treasury, says the Trump administration chose Asheville as a G20 host to highlight the city's recovery from Hurricane Helene, a storm that severely damaged the region nearly 2 years ago.
15: The Trump administration has been incredibly committed to rebuilding Asheville, and it has been dispensing funds to the local community.
14: Asheville residents and politicians say North Carolina has only received a fraction of the federal aid it's requested. As a result, recovery has been slow. Over the weekend, hundreds took to the streets to demand more federal aid. The storm caused nearly $60 billion in damage. For NPR News, I'm Laura Hackett.
12: Massachusetts Senator Ed Markey easily turned back a primary challenge from Democratic Congressman Seth Moulton. Adam Riley of member station GBH says Markey used Moulton's argument for generational change against him.
16: Moulton is 47 and argued on the campaign trail that it's time for a new generation of leadership. But Markey, who is 80, successfully cast himself as the champion of the Democratic Party's younger left-leaning activists.
17: Tonight is a testament to the power of the progressive movement of our nation. It is a progressive movement fueled by young people demanding more from their leaders. And it's your voices that are the ones we need to hear right now.
16: Markey will face Republican John Deaton in the general election. For NPR News, I'm Adam Riley in Boston.
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18: This is WJCT News 89.9 in Jacksonville. I'm Stephen Ponson. It is 6:04. JEA will soon need a new CEO. Vicki Cavey says she is stepping down and retiring later this month. Cavey says in her resignation letter that she's convinced it's the right decision for herself, her family, and JEA. Cavey's resignation comes after a recent leave of absence following an investigation from former City Council President Kevin Carrico of a toxic workplace environment launched in March after the state attorney's office started to investigate him in regards to a recommended appointment to the JEA board. Recently, the utilities board backed Cavey after receiving results from the investigation. Councilmember Ron Salem chaired the investigatory committee and tells news partners at News 4 Jax that he was shocked by Cavey's resignation.
6: The last few months have been difficult, to say the least, but I felt like I was doing what was best for the employees and the ratepayers. And I wish Vicki the best. She was a friend before all this started, and I hope she's still a friend.
18: Her resignation will be effective on September 25th. Interim JEA CEO Jody Brooks will continue in that role until a permanent leader is found. The Florida Department of Health is moving ahead with a plan to remove four shots from the list of vaccines needed to enter schools and daycare. As Carrie Sheridan reports, it's time for the public to weigh in.
19: Shots to prevent chickenpox, hepatitis B, Haemophilus influenzae type B, and pneumococcal disease would be optional under the rule change being proposed. But the American Academy of Pediatrics says those changes only put kids at more risk of disease and death. Simone Chris is a civil rights attorney with Southern Legal Counsel.
20: They really need to be flooded with real people's concerns and questions, and particularly for folks who are impacted directly, like they have kids in schools, they have an immunocompromised or elderly, you know, grandparent living with them, whatever it might be.
19: The Florida Department of Health is accepting public comments through September 14th at vaccinerule@flhealth.gov. I'm Carrie Sheridan in Sarasota.
18: Officials with Jacksonville's Museum of Science and History say designs for the museum's new North Bank location are 60% complete. Pending approvals from the city of Jacksonville, the museum is eyeing a 2027 groundbreaking at its new location. The new facility plans to house 10 exhibits spanning 50,000 square feet, in addition to a cafe and space for community programming and events. The new site along East Bay Street near Everbank Stadium is planning to open in 2029. We've got patchy, dense fog to start the day, mainly for areas west of the I-95 corridor here in northeast Florida. Scattered showers and some brief heavy downpours are possible this morning coming in off the coast and then moving inland through the day. More widespread rain is possible for inland areas later on this afternoon. Highs will reach the upper 80s to lower 90s.
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10: It's Morning Edition from NPR News. I'm Steve Inskeep.
11: And I'm Layla Faldin. Good morning. President Trump is under pressure to bring down gas prices before the midterm elections amid surging energy prices from the war in Iran.
10: Trump met with oil and gas executives on Tuesday to discuss increasing capacity. He's also betting that a new oil deal with Venezuela can help to ease pressure on drivers. Neither effort is likely to pay off soon, certainly not by November, but that may not really be the point.
11: NPR White House correspondent Franco Ordonez is here to discuss the politics of all this. Good morning, Franco.
22: Good morning, Layla.
11: Okay, so let's start with the Venezuela deal, because the way the president is selling this is that it's the answer to high prices. Is that true?
22: Yeah. I mean, the reality is Venezuela's oil reserves are so messed up that it'll likely take years before oil production meaningfully ramps up to make a difference. A U.S. official not authorized to discuss this deal publicly admitted to reporters that the oil industry has been devastated by corruption and lack of investment, and that it also needs to be rebuilt. Mm-hmm. I asked when we could reasonably see that, and he did not answer, stating that there was no timetable. But again, experts say that this could take years.
11: What about meeting with executives? Does that do anything to fix gas prices if the problem is the oil just isn't moving because of the war with Iran, because of the fight for control of the Strait of Hormuz?
22: Certainly not overnight. I mean, before the war, tens of millions of barrels of oil, about a fifth of the world's consumption, passed through the Strait of Hormuz in Iran. Now it is a fraction of that, and it's going to be very hard to change that without ending the war. But this is the top issue on many voters' minds. Mm-hmm. I mean, and that's because gas prices are basically a proxy for the rest of the economy. We talk all the time about the big signs at gas stations displaying prices, how it's a massive scoreboard for the economy going up and down the highway. Now, John McHenry, a veteran Republican pollster, he told me that Trump has an incentive to take action, even if his policies won't necessarily produce results over the next few months ahead of the midterms.
0: The first challenge is this: show that you know people are concerned about it and that you care about it as well and that you're doing something about it.
11: Yeah, and with the midterms coming up, I imagine Republicans are glad he's talking about affordability, right?
22: Yeah, I mean, one of the challenges for Trump, and especially for other Republicans, is that he so often is taking the party off message. Last week is a good example of that. Mm-hmm. With all the talk about changing the name of Lake Ontario to Lake America during the trade fight with Canada. Doug High, the former communications director for the Republican National Committee, told me that Trump is hurting Senate candidates in tight races by forcing them to talk about things they don't want to talk about.
1: In North Carolina, does Michael Whatley want to be answering questions about renaming of lakes or whatever the side issue will be, you know, later this week, which we know is going to come? Or does he want to be talking about, here's what I'm trying to do for you?
22: So yes, High is glad Trump's talking about the economy. He just wishes he did it sooner.
11: So gas prices in the U.S. now average about $4 a gallon nationally. And Trump likes to blame former President Biden. But how much do Americans hold Trump responsible?
22: Well, I mean, we've seen recent polling that shows even Trump's base is growing more frustrated. I mean, part of the problem for Trump is that before the U.S. launched strikes against Iran, average prices were $1 a gallon lower national in February. We're talking under $3. And that is just a reality that Trump just can't escape.
11: That's White House correspondent Franco Ordonez. Thank you, Franco.
22: Thank you, Layla.
3: Political strategist Sarah Longwell joins us once again. She publishes the website The Bulwark and is author of the forthcoming book, How to Eat an Elephant, One Voter at a Time. Sarah, interesting title. Good morning.
23: Good morning.
3: We just heard Franco say that Americans do seem to hold Trump responsible for high prices, that they're getting frustrated, even people in his base. But how does that reflect what you hear directly from voters?
23: When I listen to voters, they absolutely blame Trump for this. And there's two reasons. One is voters know that Trump instituted the tariffs, that that was a pet project of his. There is no way to push the tariffs onto Joe Biden. And then the second is that because Donald Trump didn't ask Congress, didn't go to the American people and try to convince them that the war on Iran was a good idea, they know it was unilaterally his. And so there is no pushing the blame off to Joe Biden on this one. Trump owns both those things, and both of those issues are things voters connect directly to higher prices.
3: And when you're listening to people in focus groups, I guess my next question, so they express this frustration, they understand how it works, they identify Trump as the cause of some of their problems. But is that the voting, the decisive voting issue for a lot of people?
23: Without a doubt. You know, we open every focus group with the same question, and I've done hundreds and hundreds, and we say, how do you think things are going in the country? And right now, even Trump voters say they're not going well, and then they organically bring up things are too expensive, gas is too expensive, and the war in Iran is a disaster. Voters are actively upset at Donald Trump over the war in Iran. They expected, and they think he expected, that it was going to be sort of another Venezuela where, you know, you go in, you go out. But the fact that we are mired in a new war is deeply frustrating to his base of voters.
3: The president, of course, dismisses the value of polls, says they're, quote, demoralization operations. And we should acknowledge he's done better than the polling would suggest in previous elections. Do you have reason to think the president is more popular than he sure seems?
23: I do not. And look, the polling for him, really who it matters for is not him directly, but for the people who are running in 2026 elections. And they are going to wear his low approval rating, his historically low approval rating, like an albatross around their necks.
3: Well, let's talk about the people who are on the ballot. How do voters view Republicans in Congress, some of whom seem to privately disagree and sometimes even publicly disagree with things the president is doing, but they almost never do anything about it?
23: Well, once again, Donald Trump has made some choices in who he has nominated, right? Because he's been on a revenge tour against people like John Cornyn in Texas. They have candidates like Ken Paxton. Ken Paxton is a notoriously corrupt sort of philanderer, you know, and because he took out an incumbent, you now have a Senate seat in Texas that is competitive because James Tallarico is running quite a good race. And Ken Paxton has long been loathed by many Republicans. You even have states. If I had told you a year ago that places like Iowa, the Iowa Senate were going to be in play, that Ohio was going to look the way it does, people wouldn't. I think analysts generally wouldn't have believed it, but all of those states are in play specifically because Donald Trump is as doing as poorly with voters as he is.
3: You know, everything you say is true, and there are a lot of Republicans in Texas, for example, who don't like Ken Paxton, and yet Ken Paxton has won multiple elections over multiple years in Texas. Isn't it possible that in the end a lot of conservative-leaning voters will just disqualify the Democrat in their own minds and vote for the Republican they don't love?
23: I think that's right. Look, as you get sort of out of the summer, you're always going to see some tightening. I do think that what's going to go on in this election, though, because people are so frustrated with prices and they're so frustrated with Donald Trump, is you do end up with an enthusiasm gap where Democrats are extremely motivated to vote and Republicans are extremely demotivated to vote because there is no agenda that they like that they're looking to protect. And because Trump himself is not on the ballot, you don't get the benefit of all the low information voters who are kind of Trump only voters. And so that sets up, look, I think that Texas is always an extraordinary reach, but every condition to potentially win a federal election in Texas is currently happening.
3: Very briefly, John Ossoff, who's running for re-election to the Senate in Georgia, Democrat, has gotten a lot of traction on social media with speeches in which he says, look at the corruption in this administration. The president's son does a deal in Central Asia while you are paying higher prices, for example. Does that example resonate beyond social media with voters you talk with?
23: It absolutely does. And what John Ossoff is doing, and I wish a lot of other Democrats would study and emulate, is that he's drawing the contrast with corruption. It's not enough just to say Trump is corrupt. You have to make sure that voters understand that it's actually hurting them, that Trump's corruption, that his focus on the ballroom, his focus on, you know, his arch and naming things Lake Ontario, all of that stuff is in many ways both a distraction, but also he is focused on that while not focused on lowering prices for voters. And that's what they care about. That's what they hired him to do.
3: Political strategist Sarah Longwell, thanks again.
23: Thank you.
2: The man accused of killing Charlie Kirk will go to trial. There was a long day in court in Provo, Utah, as a judge heard final arguments from the prosecution and Tyler Robinson's defense. KUER's Hugo Ricard Bell was there and has more.
4: It was past 6 p.m. local time when 4th District Judge Tony Graff finally made his ruling.
5: This evidence is sufficient at this stage to support a reasonable belief that the defendant is the individual who shot and killed Charlie Kirk.
4: Tyler Robinson will face a jury of his peers for 7 charges, including witness tampering and obstruction of justice. The main charge, though, aggravated murder, carries the death penalty in Utah. Kirk's public killing last September has dominated social media and other online forums, and a number of people travelled from out of state to watch the ruling. One of them, Mitchell Manley, is from Arizona. He's a former cameraman for Kirk.
7: I'm here because, I mean, I met Charlie Kirk when I was 15 years old, and he was probably the largest influence in my worldview as a young adult growing up here in America.
4: This case is personal for him. Still, he wants to see Robinson receive a fair trial, regardless of the extreme nature of online reactions to the case.
7: Innocent until proven guilty. It seems, though, that the right now are the ones trying to label people guilty until proven innocent.
4: As Judge Graff read the ruling, a small crowd of students gathered outside the court. They were part of the Utah Valley University chapter of Turning Point USA, Kirk's organization. They quietly took in the news and waited to show support for Kirk's family as they left the court. For NPR News, I'm Hugo Ricard-Bell in Provo.

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1: Thank you so much for listening to Morning Edition here on WJCT News 89.9 in Jacksonville. I'm Stephen Ponson. The time now, 7:19. Coming up later this hour on Morning Edition, a whistleblower says a U.S. Postal Service online portal could derail the midterm elections. And some Democrats are furious.
2: This system seems designed to fail. It is also illegal, unconstitutional, and unconscionable.
1: More on this effort by President Trump to restrict mail-in voting coming up in about 15 minutes here on WJCT News 89.9. Scattered showers moving in from the Atlantic towards St. Augustine and for areas south of that this morning. Elsewhere, we've got patchy dense fog, mainly for areas west of the I-95 corridor. Temperatures will eventually reach the upper 80s closer to the coast and the lower 90s for inland areas this afternoon. And if you're headed out to the beaches, be mindful that a high rip current risk is out at our local beaches through tomorrow evening. You'll want to swim near a lifeguard if you can, but the best advice is to just stay out of the water.
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6: And I'm Layla Faldin. In the post-9/11 era, American Muslims became the target of government suspicion, mass surveillance, and overreach because they happened to share a faith with the attackers. That was the America that investigative journalist Rosina Ali grew up in. So when she started her book on the roots of Islamophobia in the United States, fear that turned to hatred, she searched for the start of that bigotry and found that it took root well before America was attacked. The faith has long been depicted as foreign, as different, as dangerous, and that's despite Islam being part of the country since its founding. She tells this story through four families across eight decades in her new book, Seasons of Fury. Tell me about the family you open the book with, the Jabaras.
7: The Jabara family, you know, the father served in the army. He was such a proud member of various organizations in their small town. And I really wanted to show how even this quintessential American small town family had been shaken by anti-Arab and anti-Muslim surveillance and targeting by the government.
6: And this wasn't in the post-9/11 era. This was in the 60s, 70s.
7: Absolutely. The Israel-Arab War of 1967 really shaped the political identity of a lot of Arab Americans living especially in Michigan. And FBI agents were visiting people in mosques or inquiring about who was attending mosques. And this was in 1968, 1969. Anti-Muslim sentiment in this country has been so closely intertwined with national security issues. And this idea that Muslims are foreign and that they present a national security threat because they're foreign really took hold after 1967. And I do think that's one of the reasons why anti-Muslim sentiment remains one of the most enduring forms of racism in the United States today.
6: So in the post-9/11 era, you spend a significant amount of time looking at another family, the Siraj family, and a terrorism prosecution of a young man named Mateen, who's from that family. He doesn't buy anything. He doesn't actually build any bombs, but he is goaded into a plot by a law enforcement informant and talks about blowing up a New York subway station. He actually backs out of the plot entirely, but he gets 30 years. You also tell us the story of a couple white supremacists who do buy ammunition and plan out a racist attack that is then foiled just as it starts. There is one shot fired, as you describe it in the book. And yet one gets 10 years and one gets 14 years, while Mateen gets 30 years and was not far along in the process. What did examining Mateen's case versus other non-terrorism prosecution cases tell you?
7: The way that terrorism has been litigated has been really uneven. What that does at the end of the day is place a moral category on the Muslim community that has been caught up in counterterrorism prosecutions. When someone like Mateen goes to jail for 30 years, that sends a signal to the public that this person was uniquely dangerous.
6: You talk about the appeals on some of these cases where the judges think, well, they did this bad thing and now they're being punished and they've been held in solitary and they haven't been treated very well. And so how can we not be sure that they'll come out and not hate America more and do it again? And it becomes this sort of cycle.
7: Yes, it's kind of an almost Kafkaesque legal system because a lot of judges were so afraid. You know, understandably so, the entire public and the government was afraid of another terrorist attack.
6: Yeah.
7: But the way the judges have justified putting people in prison is by saying, we don't know if solitary confinement or decades in jail will make them more radical, and therefore we need to keep these defendants in prison for longer. And with that logic, no one can actually win their freedom.
6: That way of thinking, what does it end up doing then to American Muslim communities?
7: I mean, after 9/11, one of the things that happened was that it basically swept up almost all the Muslim community in the United States under this gaze of suspicion from the FBI, from the police departments, but also from neighbors. We're also seeing this Islamophobia play out against candidate Abdullah Sayed in Michigan, who is running for Senate. We saw it against Zohran Mamdani during his campaign. 9/11 was evoked over and over again, suggesting that he would be detrimental to New York. And it is astonishing to me that politicians can regurgitate such anti-Muslim sentiment, and there's very little cost to them peddling this vitriol.
6: And the president posted a photo of himself with Melania side by side with a photo of El Sayed and his wife, Sarah Jukako, with the caption, "Two very different Americas."
7: Yes, he did. I do think that we live in two Americas now, where one part of the United States would see that photo of Abdullah Sayed and his wife and think, this is terrible. I don't want to live here. I don't want people like that in this country. It's also worth noting that Abdullah Sayed's wife wears a hijab. There's also another part of the country that says, this is wonderful. This is diversity. This is what it means to live in the United States. For so long, there has been a narrative that Muslims are different that has been peddled from the left and the right. But I do think that's shifting in pockets. I do think that, for example, the political excitement among Muslim New Yorkers has really shown what can happen when you engage Muslims politically. But I will say that nationally, that reckoning has not quite happened. And I think it won't happen until Americans start seeing Muslims as a part of this country.
6: Rosina Ali is a journalist and contributing writer at New York Times Magazine. She is the author of Seasons of Fury, Four Families, and the Rise of Islamophobia in America. Thank you, Rosina, and congratulations on your book.
7: Thank you so much.
6: This is NPR News.
8: Singapore faces a demographic crisis, so its leaders are rolling out an ambitious plan to stabilize falling birth rates. 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
2: Live from NPR News in Washington, I'm Dave Mattingly. The U.S. and Iran have exchanged more airstrikes in the Middle East. President Trump says the latest American attacks were in response to Iran trying to place more mines in the Strait of Hormuz. Iran responded by firing missiles at U.S. troops in Jordan and Kuwait. The House has voted to censure Republican Congressman Chuck Edwards of North Carolina. NPR's Claudia Grisales says an ethics investigation found Edwards sexually harassed two female staff members.
10: Chuck Edwards rejected the allegations, taking to the House floor to urge his colleagues to vote against censure. And while he apologized to the two female staffers at the center of the probe, he said he should be judged on the, quote, facts.
11: Mr. Speaker, regret is not an admission of sexual harassment.
10: However, the 65-year-old congressman ended his re-election bid after the panel shared its investigative findings. The House Ethics Committee said Edwards created a hostile work environment fueled by sexual harassment and unwanted advances on two of his employees. The censure marks a rare public shaming on the House floor, the panel's maximum punishment, short of expulsion. Claudia Rizales, NPR News.
2: Senator Ed Markey of Massachusetts is a step closer to winning a third term. He defeated Congressman Seth Moulton in the state's Democratic Senate primary. This is NPR News.
1: You're listening to WJCT News 89.9 in Jacksonville. I'm Stephen Ponson. It is 7:31. The Florida Department of Health in Clay County is warning about more blue-green algae in Doctors Lake. Officials say algae has been found in water samples taken this week near Salt Myrtle Lane and Pace Island Dock. Last week, an alert was issued for areas in the middle of Doctors Lake, Lake Brooklyn's southwest section, and along Hibernia Point in the St. Johns River. Since algae blooms can produce toxins, you're encouraged to avoid water where there are visible blooms. State officials are testing the water for toxins. The results will be posted at protectingfloridatogether.gov. A new genetic sequencing program in Florida will allow parents to test their newborns for rare genetic diseases before children start experiencing symptoms. Florida Representative Adam Anderson from the Tampa area lost his son Andrew at the age of 4 from a fatal genetic disease called Tay-Sachs. That's why he helped pass the Sunshine Genetics Act last year in the legislature.
12: We know that these therapies are successful to halt progression, but if we're able to administer them before symptoms present themselves, we can stop those symptoms from ever presenting themselves at all, and these children can live a completely normal, healthy life.
1: The law established a 5-year optional program called the Sunshine Genetics Testing Program. The program is currently taking applicants and will start testing by late September or early October. Patchy dense fog, an issue this morning to start the day, mainly for areas west of the I-95 corridor here in northeast Florida. Also, we've got scattered showers that have been moving in off the Atlantic, mainly for areas around St. Augustine and to the south, north towards Jacksonville and Nassau County. No rain has been moving onshore so far this morning. More widespread rain is possible for inland areas later on this afternoon as the shower activity will move closer to there through the day. Temperatures will reach the upper 80s for areas closer to the coast and the lower 90s inland. Showers are possible along the coast during the overnight hours tonight, with lows falling into the 70s.

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1: And you are listening to Morning Edition here on WJCT News 89.9 in Jacksonville. I'm Stephen Ponson. Right now, it is 7:42. Coming up on Marketplace Morning Report, a check-in on manufacturing and what we might expect to see this fall. That'll be in 9 minutes on Marketplace Morning Report. An update on the roadways here in Jacksonville, and you've got congestion on I-10 eastbound from the West Beltway to Roosevelt Boulevard. On I-95 north, there's a crash at Bowden Road that's off to the right shoulder. Congestion on I-95 north starts from Bay Meadows Road and then eases up once you get past University Boulevard. Then on the East Beltway northbound, a crash at the ramp to Gate Parkway is off to the right shoulder. There are some minor slowdowns getting through that incident. And then once you get onto Butler Boulevard eastbound, you've got congestion from the East Beltway to San Pablo Road.
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5: Good morning, I'm Steve Inskeep. 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
6: And I'm Leila Faldin. Good morning. It's been 2 years since the U.S. Supreme Court decided cities, counties, and states could stop people who are homeless from sleeping outdoors in public spaces. Since then, hundreds of cities have implemented camping bans. Is it the best approach? Here's Nicole Grundmeier with the Midwest Newsroom.
8: There's a smell of grilled onions and hot dogs in the air. Volunteers are cooking meals at a camp where unhoused people live near a river in Des Moines, Iowa. The volunteers are with a community group, Direct Empowerment Iowa Alliance. They've come to help feed hungry members of the camp and move a large camper the city is threatening to bulldoze. Volunteer Latasha Peters says it's been really difficult for people living there.
9: We had a homeless Navy vet, feeding tube, throat cancer, living in a tent. He couldn't get access to food. He relies on liquids and baby formula. And we managed to put a video out to our community and ask for donations for him. And we brought him out some food, but he was starving.
8: When the Supreme Court ruled that camping bans are not cruel and unusual punishment, it changed how cities can interact with residents of these camps. Nationally, more than 300 cities and 14 states have passed camping bans. Stephanie Roth has lived at the Des Moines camp since March. She says she is mentally ill and suffers from osteoarthritis, chronic pain, and fibromyalgia. She says moving frequently is hard on both her body and mind.
10: I really don't like how the city views the homeless and how they're, you know, trying to get us all out of sight, out of mind, into the trees. It's not right.
8: There have been fatalities when cities have bulldozed encampments. According to police and coroner reports, two people in California and one in Georgia were undetected and crushed by machinery. St. Louis, Missouri does not have a camping ban, but the city does bulldoze encampments. K.B. Doman, an attorney for the advocacy group Arch City Defenders, says there have been some near misses.
0: We've gotten really close. There's been times where community members have literally had to block bulldozers because the city is like, we want this camp cleared, we're coming in with bulldozers.
8: In Omaha, Nebraska, officials decided to create an encampment pilot program that started in November of 2025 after rejecting a proposed camping ban. Andrew Mitchell is an employee of Together, a nonprofit in Omaha that works with the city to provide services to unhoused people.
11: Instead of the city coming in and just bulldozing right away and people losing their everything, all their belongings, their IDs, their social security cards, their birth certificates, which is really rough, they allowed us the time to get in and to make sure that these people had case management going on before they had to move.
8: The Texas-based Cicero Institute advocates and lobbies for camping bans. Director of Public Safety Policy Devin Kurtz says there is a small percentage of unhoused people who cannot keep themselves safe or are a threat to others. He adds it's not just a matter of safety, it's also a matter of public health.
12: It's a moral question. There are a lot of individuals who are not comfortable with structured, involuntary intervention for individuals. They just don't see that as something that the state should be able to do. I do see that as something the state should be able to do in extreme situations.
8: Kurt says he does not expect camping bans to solve homelessness, but he says they can force unhoused people to go into shelters or engage with outreach. It is an issue that continues to be a struggle for many communities as cities try to balance how unhoused people are treated, along with public safety and health concerns. For NPR News, I'm Nicole Grunmeier in Des Moines, Iowa.
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1: 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I'm Stephen Ponson. It is now 7:49. Coming up tonight on Jax PBS, the Big Cats team begins a six-month expedition following lions, leopards, and cheetahs in southern Africa. Watch Big Cats 24-7 tonight at 8 on Jax PBS and open the PBS video app to watch on demand. Want to update you on the crash on the East Beltway northbound at Gate Parkway. A off-ramp right lane is currently blocked for emergency vehicles due to this crash that's off to the right shoulder, and that's causing some heavy backups to build up on the East Beltway northbound from around State Road 9B north until you get to around Gate Parkway.
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14: From Marketplace in Washington, I'm Kimberly Adams. We'll get a final look at July factory orders later this morning from the Commerce Department. That data gives us a sense of how U.S. manufacturers see future demand because it looks at how much they are buying to get ready for it. Marketplace's Nancy Marshall-Genzer updates us on how manufacturing has been doing this year and what we might expect in the fall.
16: The Commerce Department released its preliminary look at July orders of durable goods last week. Durable goods are things made to last for 3 years or more. Last week's initial numbers were better than expected. Factory orders rose by around 1% in July, up from a 0.5% increase in June. This was the biggest jump in orders since April, according to Zacks Investment Research. The growth in manufacturing comes despite higher prices for steel, aluminum, and oil because of President Trump's tariffs and the war in the Middle East. The Commerce Department says if you strip out transportation, new orders were only up 0.4% in July. Still, in a research note, Nationwide senior economist Ben Ayers says he expects factory orders to stay strong this year because of demand from the data center build-out and tax incentives. And durable goods orders could stay strong next year if, quote, geopolitical tensions calm down. I'm Nancy Marshall-Genzer for Marketplace.
14: Let's do the numbers. The FTSE in London is down 0.3%. Dow, S&P, and NASDAQ futures are mixed in the negative 0.1% to positive 0.1% range, with the Dow future up 57 points. The 10-year Treasury yield is down at 4.79%. And U.S. oil giant Chevron announced today that it would expand production in Venezuela through a $7 billion investment and access to new land for Chevron in an oil-rich region called the Orinoco Belt. The company says it plans on doubling production in the next 5 years to about 600,000 barrels a day. Chevron's position is unique as it's the only major U.S. oil company with a significant presence in Venezuela. And this comes some 8 months after the Trump administration ousted Venezuelan President Nicolas Maduro. Checking in on oil prices, Brent crude is down 0.4% at $94.28 a barrel, and West Texas Intermediate crude is down 0.6% at $89.67 a barrel. Our free daily wrap newsletter brings all the day's news and numbers straight to your inbox every weekday evening. You can read the latest issue and sign up for the Marketplace Daily Wrap at marketplace.org/subscribe.
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2: Tariffs and inflation are hitting her business. Rachel, welcome back to the show.
3: Hi, Kimberly. Thank you for having me.
2: What has this meant for the prices that you actually charge to your customers?
3: Right now, we are holding steady at our prices. We did increase them slightly last year, but we are holding steady at our prices. We have had to level out the playing field because our customers are also feeling this impact. You know, everything they buy is much more expensive now. And so we want to make sure that they're still able to enjoy their daily cup of tea that they like getting from our shop. And, you know, we're kind of just weathering the storm as long as we can.
2: Right now, we're also dealing with just overall elevated inflation and the economic ramifications of this ongoing war in the Middle East, which is causing higher fuel prices. How's that showing up for your business?
3: The price of herbs and spices, cardamom especially, has gone up about 30%. And as we come into tea season, fall is very much tea season, masala chai, you know, those spices and herbs are going to cost us a lot of money. And quite honestly, it's going to make holiday season very tough for us to get where we need to be for the beginning of the year.
2: I can hear the frustration in your voice.
3: It is frustration, but it's also like becoming the norm, which is not good. But we just, as small business owners do, we kind of try to figure out the new piece to the puzzle and keep going. And at some point, we might have to make decisions on how the direction that our business is going at this time. It's really frustrating. And in order to grow, we need stability. And that's just not something that's happened in this administration.
2: When are you going to have to make those hard choices?
3: That is a very good question. I'm not ready to make that choice right now, but we will see where it goes with the tariffs. Hopefully, we might be able to see these tariffs kind of go away. My hope is before holiday season. I know that's very optimistic, but I have no other choice right now.
2: A lot of people, when they're stressed out, will drink a cup of tea to calm down. What do you do?
3: I mean, I do drink a stronger cup of tea. Let's just put it that way.
2: Rachel Rosner is owner and founder of Eldon Street Tea Shop in Reston, Virginia. Rachel, thank you so much.
3: Thank you so much.
2: Rosner also told me she's spending at least a few hours every day of her work week just keeping up with tariffs and which vendors she can buy from as inventory and prices change. You can hear more about that in an extended version of our conversation. It's on our website, marketplace.org, if you miss it on air. In Washington, I'm Kimberly Adams with the Marketplace Morning Report. 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
17: Good morning. President Trump is trying to bring down gas prices ahead of the midterms, or at least look like he's trying. Will meeting with oil and gas executives and a deal with Venezuela do the trick? It's Morning Edition from NPR News. The mayor of Kyiv, Ukraine, says life has come to a stop because there are so many warnings of Russian strikes. I'm Steve Inskeep.
18: And I'm Leila Faldin. He says Ukraine needs more defensive weapons to shoot down Russian missiles.

0: You're listening to WJCT News, 89.9 here in Jacksonville. I'm Stephen Ponson. Right now, it's 8:49. We've got First Coast Connect starting at 9 o'clock, and host Ann Schindler is here to give us a preview of today's show. And before we start talking here, you mentioned that it's going to be a music show, yeah?
1: Yeah, we're going to drop the needle on some First Coast music happenings. First of all, talking about a local band, formerly from St. Augustine at least, that has seen viral success with a single that they dropped a couple years ago, gone crazy on TikTok, Instagram. Now more than 20 million streams on Spotify. So we're going to talk to the St. Augustine native Taylor Olin behind that viral hit, and also arts and culture writer here, Matt Shaw, who's going to be talking about some album recommendations. And then we're talking to Jared Walker. He is a mandolin player. He plays usually with Billy String's band. So he's been to town a number of times, but he has a lot of St. Augustine connections, and he's playing as part of the free musician showcase, part of the Sing Out Loud Festival this weekend.
0: 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That'll be coming up on First Coast Connect starting at 9.
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3: Today in Music History from Anthology, September 2nd, 1957. Pete Seeger plays We Shall Overcome at the Highlander Folk School in Tennessee. On hand is Martin Luther King Jr., who gives the closing speech at the celebration. The song becomes ingrained with the civil rights movement as King and Seeger fight

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2: Be working with the vendor accounts to distribute funds that way.
3: Yeah, it feels like your business is particularly sensitive to tariffs. Why is that?
2: Well, most of the products that we buy are not grown here in the United States. In this newest round of tariffs with Canada, tea is actually exempt from the tariff schedule. However, that does not make us safe and free and clear from these tariffs. Things like packaging, paper products, as well as July tariffs that went into effect around the world, we are dealing with supply chain issues and trying to get those spices and herbs that we get from all around the world to come in at a reasonable, workable price. And it's becoming very, very hard. The amount of time that I have to sift through, you know, vendors for cardamom or for lavender or chamomile, it takes time from away from my daily tasks and money.
3: Yeah. How much time are you spending sorting through just what tariffs you even have to pay?
2: Oh, I would definitely say about 3 hours to 4 hours a day.
3: Every day?
2: I would say most days, 5 out of 7. We order things on a regular basis, and it changes daily what our vendors can offer us prices. When we run out of a product, that vendor might not have it in. And so then I have to go and maybe work with a different vendor that I have never worked with before, vet them, make sure that they're organic compliance, they're working different fair trade practices. You know, we have a long list of rules that we set for working for vendors. And so it takes a long time to source those products.
3: Rachel Rosner is owner and founder of Eldon Street Tea Shop in Reston, Virginia. Rachel, thank you so much.
2: Thank you for having me.
3: Rosner also explained how tariffs and other economic headwinds are disrupting imports as retailers prepare for the holiday shopping season. You can find the rest of our conversation in the Marketplace Morning Report podcast feed if you miss it on air. In Washington, I'm Kimberly Adams with the Marketplace Morning Report. 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

Good morning and welcome to First Coast Connect. I'm Ann Schindler. Today, after a local's love song garnered more than 20 million Spotify streams, we talked to the musician behind the surprise hit about what it means for her band, the Something Specials. Then, ahead of his local performance this weekend, Billy Strings bandmate and mandolin maestro Jared Walker tells us about his First Coast musical connections and how the area shows up in song and on stage. And growth opportunities for a healthy diet. A local culinary coach discusses gardening what you want to eat and cooking what you grow. 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Stick around. We'll be back right after the news.

0: Live from NPR News in Washington, I'm Windsor Johnston. Israel says it's captured a top Hamas official during a deadly raid into Gaza City. Prime Minister Benjamin Netanyahu identified him as the head of the militant group's internal security. NPR's Daniel Estrin reports from Tel Aviv.
1: The unusual daytime raid on Tuesday saw Israeli special forces enter a part of Gaza controlled by Hamas as the Israeli military carried out airstrikes to protect the forces. Palestinian officials said four people were killed, including children. Hamas named him as Internal Security Officer Moin al-Arabid and protested the deadly raid as a violation of the ceasefire. Netanyahu called it a daring operation, capturing one of Hamas's most senior leaders. Netanyahu said he'd been responsible for hiding and transporting Israeli hostages captured in the October 7th attacks of 2023. Netanyahu said Israel would continue to pursue Hamas leaders and those who took part in the October 7th attacks. Daniel Estrin, NPR News, Tel Aviv.
0: President Trump is facing growing pressure to bring down gas prices with the midterm elections just 2 months away. NPR's Franco Ordonez reports the White House is looking to U.S. producers and Venezuela for relief, but neither is expected to lower prices quickly.
2: Venezuela's oil reserves are so messed up that it'll likely take years before oil production meaningfully ramps up to make a difference. A U.S. official not authorized to discuss this deal publicly admitted to reporters that the oil industry has been devastated by corruption and lack of investment and that it also needs to be rebuilt. I asked when we could reasonably see that, and he did not answer, stating that there was no timetable. But again, experts say that this could take years.
0: NPR's Franco Ordonez reporting, President Trump met with oil and gas executives yesterday to discuss boosting production. The man accused of killing conservative activist Charlie Kirk will go on trial. Hugo Ricard Bell from member station KUER reports the judge on Tuesday heard final arguments from the prosecution and from Tyler Robinson's defense attorneys.
3: It was past 6 p.m. local time when 4th District Judge Tony Graff finally made his ruling.
4: This evidence is sufficient at this stage to support a reasonable belief that the defendant is the individual who shot and killed Charlie Kirk.
3: Tyler Robinson will face a jury of his peers for 7 charges, including felony discharge of a firearm, witness tampering, and obstruction of justice. The main charge, aggravated murder, carries the death penalty in Utah. Following the judge's ruling, Robinson pleaded not guilty to all of the charges. For NPR News, I'm Hugo Ricard-Bell in Provo.
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5: Good morning. You're listening to WJCT News, 89.9 in Jacksonville. I'm Stephen Ponson. It's 9:04. The St. Johns County Commission will look into challenging a controversial state development law in court. The law in question allows developers with parcels of farmland to seek development approvals as if the land was already zoned for residential use. It also fast-tracks the process, skipping public hearings that are required of most development applications. The bill's sponsor says the law allows the owners of farmland to catch up when they are already surrounded by residential and commercial development. Critics argue that it will lead to paving over green space at a large scale. During a hearing that ended in an impasse over whether to certify land near Nocatee for future development, County Commission Chair Clay Murphy says he has heard the community's outcry over the law.
6: I don't like the law, and I think that sometimes we have to stand up and we have to take the lead in fighting this.
5: Murphy, along with County Commissioners Krista Joseph and Ann Taylor, supported the measure to look into a legal challenge, while County Commissioners Christian Whitehurst and Sarah Arnold voted against the measure. Scattered showers and some brief heavy downpours are possible this morning for areas along the coast and along the I-95 corridor. Shower activity will then move inland through the day. More widespread rain is possible for inland areas later on this afternoon. Temperatures reach the upper 80s to lower 90s, and there is a high rip current risk out at our beaches through tomorrow evening.
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9: Welcome to First Coast Connect. I'm Ann Schindler. Today, tracking the source and impact of a viral pop hit. We talked to a former First Coast singer-songwriter about watching her band, The Something Specials, transform from a modest Spotify presence to an overnight sensation. Later in the program, Jared Walker's Cordova Street Blues. We ask him about the multiple First Coast references on his first ever solo album and what it means for the Billy Strings mandolin player to be taking center stage on his current tour. But first, St. Augustine native and indie musician Taylor Olin began to notice something was happening with her band's single, Love, about a year after it was released. Joining us to discuss what happened after that, we are joined by Taylor Olin, singer-songwriter with the Something Specials. Joining us on the line, Taylor, good morning.
10: Hi, good morning.
9: Good morning. We're so glad to have you. Great. We're doing great, and we're very excited you're able to join us. We're also joined by Matt Shaw, arts and culture editor at Jacksonville Today. Matt, nice to have you back on the program.
11: Thanks.
9: Yeah. So tell us a little bit, Taylor, about the trajectory of just kind of your band existence and your life since you were a kid in St. Augustine. It's funny, we put up the story on our website that we were going to be having this segment today, and I got contacted right away by your old kindergarten teacher, who happens to be a neighbor, saying, you know, she used to be
10: Mrs.
9: in my class.
10: Davis.
9: Mrs. Davis. She's a legend. Yeah.
10: Yes.
9: But you've been in music and arts for a long, long time. Tell us a little bit about the Something Specials and kind of what was happening with you and the band shortly before this hit song became such a viral sensation.
10: Sure. I'll try to sum it up as short and clean as possible. And I guess I can kind of tie in the St. Augustine connect, because I did start music living in St. Augustine. I'd formed a few bands in town and made my way to Los Angeles to really pursue it as professionally as I could. While I was on set of a music video in Los Angeles for another artist, I ran into Josh Augustine, who is other member. We have three members of the Something Specials, and one of them is Josh. Josh and I had not known anything of each other. We were just sort of on set for a music video as actors. I was a drummer in the music video, and he recognized me from a band that had already started called Flower. He was sort of a fan of that and proposed the idea of starting a fresh new project with his sort of best friend and bandmate, Nathan Sloan. They both live in New York City. I was living in LA. When they proposed this idea, I was immediately down, because I think my capacity is pretty high. Just kind of take on as much as my heart wants. So they sent me some demos from New York, actually, and every single one, the second I heard them, just felt so locked into sort of my dream sound. And I think what really told me it was right was that as soon as I heard the instrumental, I knew exactly what I felt. And then from what I felt, knew exactly what to say on those feelings. That really made me feel like these words were going to get passed to, ideally, the world. And so they have, which has been a great surprise. But also that feeling that I had when I made them, I didn't have any grand expectations, but I felt sort of in my heart and soul that it felt so right that I wouldn't be surprised if this was the one that really was touched by the world. So I think our first single, Aces, was released maybe a year or so. I should have written down all of the logistics, but Love was actually our second released song. And while it wasn't like an overnight, it just started gradually building, and every month it would be like a million. And we were like, okay, that's great. And then the next month it was 2 million. And then every month we've just sort of been climbing the million. And it's been a really crazy venture to see, because again, we had no expectations. We really, ironically, felt like we got the golden ticket of a band, because I had, you know, had multiple bands before. You know, when you're starting off as a band, you play for drink tickets, you get any show you can, you don't expect streams at all. And this band was just sort of like, here's a sold out show for your first show. Here's a 20 million. Like, it just felt like truly like the golden ticket. And, so yeah, I don't know. It just, everything sort of fell into place and felt very, auspicious, and the timing was wonderful. So
11: absolutely. Let's take a listen to it. So people who will know if they've heard it or if they haven't heard it will have a chance to. Let's take a listen.

0: So that song has now graced millions, if not more. I'm not really sure what the current count is on TikTok and Instagram. It showed up on a reel by Reese Witherspoon. It has been just embraced. So what do you know about the how of that? How does something that begins as kind of a modest release from a band, do you know the viral path? Is there any, do you have clues about it?
1: I guess that's kind of where I was going with my last statement and I lost track of my topic, but I have no idea. Again, we got the golden ticket. We didn't pay for marketing. We didn't pay for promotion, nothing like that. It was just, I guess on our end, as organic as possible. We released with our full hearts and just let it cook. And I think somewhere in the metaverse of Instagram and TikTok, I don't know if it was an algorithm or if somebody working for the company heard the song and was like, ooh, let's put this at the top of the recommended reels and stories list. But that's exactly where we found it. So we checked one day and we're like, wow, our song has been promoted to the top recommended song when you go to post a reel or post a story, which led everybody to start making reels, which of course it's that iconic first guitar lick, 30 seconds. And I think that's really what drew people in. They were like, watch a video and they're like, ooh, that's a catchy little riff. And they click on it. It transfers to Spotify, it transfers to TikTok, Apple Music. And it just sort of snowballed. And I'm telling you, if I knew the secret, I would be telling all my friends. I would be telling all my musician friends, like, or I would be doing it more to my other bands. You know, I really have no idea who did it, but thank you. And it's again, like, I want to be very intentional in saying that I performed live my whole life before any of the streaming services or anything like that came about. I was playing to locals. I was hanging with friends at local venues. And that is where my heart and soul is. And so while these plays and these numbers mean so much to me for the sake of they are touching people from all over the globe, there's really nothing like shaking hands and giving hugs and playing live to the people that are in your local community, which brings me back to just being so grateful for St. Augustine and all the support that I get in the surrounding areas as well. So wow. Thank you for having me.
0: That's a very nice thought. Matt, I want to ask you about it too. You, with the Jacksonville Music Experience, JME Online, you know, covered this song when it was released and maybe were, I mean, alone among that in terms of actually specifically reviewing this one song. I don't know where else it was specifically covered, but it's to her point, you know, this is a local band, local music outlet, covering it, giving it some, publicity, but then to see it take off, I think it must be just astonishing all around to kind of watch that happen.
2: Yeah. And I'll say, like, I can vouch for, Taylor, her live performance prowess and like really like, paying her dues and stuff too. Cause I remember, Taylor's St. Augustine band Dust Fuss, and I was really impressed by that band. And we had covered, some releases from, Dust Fuss, on JME before that. And then I don't know how, you know, it was shortly after Love was released, but, I assigned it to, Dan Brown, one of our music writers, to review. And, we both really liked the song. And at that point, you know, it's like we were reviewing so many songs, so many local songs, and you hear a lot of like really excellent music. And I always think, I'm like, you know, it's such a hard code to crack. Like this, all this stuff sounds so good. And what's the difference between this thing blowing up and something else? And, anybody who's been around long enough, even if you don't follow the music industry, can sort of understand that the way that we consume and the way that music is disseminated has changed drastically, like in the digital era. And traditionally, you know, maybe, you know, a radio DJ or a music review or something like might help a listener discover a new artist, new song. And now everything's on Spotify. And even though Spotify started as like human curated recommendations, now they're just algorithmic. And, you know, labels still have power in that. Even small independent labels will, you know, basically exchange with Spotify in getting their artists on a playlist. they'll take us a lower royalty rate to get those songs like inserted into people's playlists or high up on the recommendations. So we encounter music now more passively. You know, it's fed to you by an algorithm, and then you add in social media where, you know, you're prompted to, when you post something, to, you know, pick a song here. And so as much as I think, a lot of independent musicians have, qualms with, this new paradigm. I mean, this is a, instance, Love by the Something Specials, I think, is like, what a win for the algorithm.
0: Yeah. It's sort like, of,
2: it worked for somebody.
0: Yeah. It's like the algorithm, but still somehow kind of organic.
2: Yeah.
0: If you're just joining us, we are talking about, the Something Specials and this new viral hit that they've had called Love. We are talking to Matt Shaw and Taylor Olin, the singer-songwriter with the Something Specials. If you'd like to join our conversation, you can reach us on air at 904-549-2937, or you can email firstcoastconnect@wjct.org. We have a call from Mark on the South Side. Good morning, Mark. Go ahead.
3: Hey, good morning. First, congratulations on the success. But I'm curious, excuse me, how are songs that are streamed monetized by the artist? I have Amazon Prime. I have Spotify, but I don't subscribe to it. So I could go and listen to the music, but technically I'm not paying anything. So is it as lucrative as it used to be in the old days when you had records and CDs and tapes, or is this more publicity and you have to go around doing concerts and shows in order to generate some revenue? I'm just wondering how that works.
0: That's a great question. I know a lot of people have questions about that. I mean, I'll start with you, Taylor, just to, I mean, since presumably you're knowledgeable about whether this is, you know, a moneymaker or if it is more of a publicity generator and how it is driving your band's identity. And I mean, I know that you've only played together a few times. And so I know you've got a big show coming up in New York, maybe just your third show together as a concert, as a band. So tell us about kind of the money side of this and the publicity side of it.
1: Sure. So I definitely should have maybe done some of my homework, but ironically, last night I was talking with my best friend, who is also experiencing some virality on TikTok, Mara Stoltz. And we were discussing how we're making, you know, our money, because you don't pay for TikTok and you pay very little for Spotify. They pay very, very little. But when it comes down to the, all of the royalties added up from Spotify, TikTok, they all have their own individual numbers that they do payouts per play. That, I don't understand where they're getting that income from. I, again, should have maybe done my research. All I know is it's helping me out and it's funding me to continue playing music. I haven't really asked where it's coming from. Maybe I should. So I really, again, I wish I had the answers for this, because I would be, you know, writing out the blueprint for all of the good people to then follow along. But I guess in the way that it's been helping our band, and again, I would say it's been more, I don't know, maybe 50-50, but maybe a little bit more financially securing us rather than publicity. Because again, we never paid for promotion. So the only publicity we're kind of getting is, you know, people who are really kind of tapped in and watching us grow and who have interest in finding out how we grew, just like this interview here, is about the extent to our publicity. And, financially, and again, something I should bring awareness to is that we're completely independent and plan on remaining that way for a while until we're met with a deal that, you know, knocks our socks off. So, it's just the three of us in this band. Of course, we have some people on the side that we pay to master our music, small fees like that. But the majority of all of our income, we're just splitting three ways and we call it a day and that's it. We have a very low budget because we're not performing or driving or, it's all done online. We are sharing stems back and forth. We're pushing the music ourselves. I do all of the graphic design for our band's identity. I do the social media. and we're working on tangible merch right now, which is really important to us. We have a vinyl design, which I'm working on right now in the works, which will then follow to cassette tapes, possibly CDs if there's a demand for it, and just trying to get as much tangible media that we can. I think that our sound is quite old and soulful, and we want to really embellish this sort of retroactive appreciation for physical media and as hands-on as possible, as anti-AI as it can get as far as art goes, and just really being proud of what we make to then share it with everybody else.
0: And Taylor, we should say, I mean, in terms of, you know, income, when this happened, you were, I think it's fair to say, kind of down on your luck. I mean, you had moved to Los Angeles. You had been a victim of the fires near Altadena. You were living in a camper that got destroyed in the fire. And you were, I've read, I think in this piece that the LA Times did on this song of yours, that you were at the time you were waiting tables at an oyster bar on Sunset Boulevard and couch surfing because you didn't have a place to stay. And so this really kind of, I think, would come at a critical juncture in terms of just kind of where you were in your life.
1: Yeah, it's a crazy turn of events. I have been a waitress my whole life. I've worked at maybe 5 different places in St. Augustine alone, and I've always kind of had the hustle, and I love doing so because so many great people to meet and take care of. But alongside of that, I knew what I wanted to do since day one. So I had the hustle and I also had the passion. I took that to Los Angeles with me, and I was there for about 2.5 years, working at an oyster bar, really making great connections, building these projects, and really just sort of feeling like I had my footing in Los Angeles, which isn't the easiest place to. And I decided, you know, maybe take a break from the city, move out to Altadena, which is a beautiful, sprawling neighborhood of amazing, artful people, really conscious community. And I wanted to be a part of it. I saw myself there for the long term. I had zero plans on leaving. And within 7 days of moving into this standalone camper that you just showed, I was receiving a knock at the door telling me there was fire coming down the mountain. We had no notification, and we packed as much as we could and drove off. And within hours, everything was gone. The entire neighborhood. You can read more about it in the LA Times article that had just come out alongside our album release. But it was truly crazy timing. And within the same month of losing that and feeling completely displaced from the place I had really wanted to invest my future life in, completely gone, I struck virality. And it was sort of just like the universe being like, I'm going to take it all away and I'm going to give you something completely new and big. And it was just like the most two extremes happening. It was a total tower moment. And of course, I'm so grateful, but I still feel like I'm, of course, it's a challenge every day to understand everything that's going on so quick and so grand, both in tragedy and extreme luck and fulfillment. So
0: it's so true.
1: It's a wild situation.
0: Well, we're so glad that you're experiencing this success. We're going to let you go and listen to a little bit of the song Aces. We've been talking to Taylor Olin. Congrats, Taylor. Thank you so much.
1: Thank you so much. Thanks for having me.

0: So, Matt Shaw, we're going to pick it up again with you because this story was part of a bigger story that you did on several new albums that have been released. One for sure I want to talk about is this grunge album. Just briefly tell us the conceit behind it. This is Ulysses Owens Jr., a local jazz drummer.
1: Yeah, and I would hope that Ulysses doesn't need an introduction on this program, but for anyone, any listeners who aren't savvy to Ulysses music, jazz drummer, from Jacksonville, teaches at Juilliard, renowned in the world of jazz and, has 3 Grammys, you know, enough said. But this album actually came, also from sort of a viral moment. He participated in this video series from a company called Drumeo, which has a platform for online music lessons, but they do this sort of novel video series where they invite drummers into the studio to play along to a song a popular song. And the conceit is really that the drums are taken out of the mix. So they have no idea what the drum part actually is
0: okay.
1: of the song. And so Ulysses was prompted to play In Bloom by Nirvana, which, you know, was a, ubiquitous on rock radio in the 90s. And he did really well. He intuited the all the different parts to the song and played some of them different. But I think the thing that made it go viral is, like, at one point he admits that he's never heard the song in his life.
0: Right.
1: And everyone was shocked by that. And he says something like, you know, I'm not a rock guy. So that video got like 8 million views on YouTube. And then he invited his band to come do a similar thing, Generation Y, which is a shifting ensemble of jazz musicians. And they did another Nirvana song on the spot. I think that time it was Heart-Shaped Box. That video did really well. And so just from the success of those 2 projects, they decided to go into the studio and do an entire album of, you know, 90s guitar rock, alt rock songs, you know, and they named it Kind of Grunge, you know, which is a reference to Miles Davis's, all time classic Kind of Blue. And it turned out, I mean, I was blown away.
0: Let's do this. Let's take a listen to this. Just set up the song that we're going to listen to.
1: Yeah, so this is, I think it's Even Flow, which was a hit by Pearl Jam. I think their first hit in 1991 or 92. And, I think people recognize maybe the melody in it, but the way that the band approached it, there's like, I don't know if we'll get to it, but there's like a Latin percussion breakdown in the middle of it. And they just really like reinterpreted the song in a way that I think only a band could do in real time, in real life.
0: Yeah, let's listen.

0: It's wild that you can hear a little bit of the Pearl Jam song in there, but it's thoroughly original and super cool. And so we've just got about 30 seconds left, but this is just one, as we said, of several albums that you reviewed on Jacksonville Today. Obviously, ongoing music coverage that you do. A couple others that you just want to mention before we have to pop off.
1: Yeah, there's a new record by a local independent artist called Rhodey. This is Alexis Rhodey. She was in a band called Bad Madonna before, and this is kind of grunge. It sounds very much like 90s rock.
0: It does.
1: She has a great voice. And then Patrick Hagerman is a singer-songwriter. He's got a Americana-tinged album. It kind of like spans the gamut between like roots, all kinds of American roots music, from blues to folk music. And that's a lovely album, too.
0: Well, we're going to have to leave it there. Matt Shaw is arts and culture editor at Jacksonville Today. You can find his reporting at jacksonvilletoday.org. Up next, ahead of his local performance this weekend, Billy String's bandmate and mandolin maestro Jared Walker tells us about his First Coast musical connections and how the area shows up in song and on stage.

0: Welcome back. Well, to mainstream audiences, he may be best known for holding down stage right at Billy Strings concerts. But in addition to playing acoustic mandolin with the band for nearly a decade, Jared Walker is an accomplished and sought-after bluegrass musician and singer and songwriter in his own right. He is currently touring in support of his first solo album, Nighthawk, and he's coming to town this weekend for a show that is part of the Sing Out Loud Festival. Here to tell us about it, we are joined by singer-songwriter Jared Walker. Jared, thank you so much for joining us.
1: Thanks so much for having me.
0: Well, I am delighted and a big fan. I wanted to just kind of start out with the title of the album because I saw a post from your co-producer and musical colleague, Royal Massett, talking about the origin of the name Nighthawk. Can you tell us a little bit about where that came from?
1: So I came across a book that was I think it was a New York Times bestseller book, and it's a dictionary of obscure sorrows is what it's called. And I felt like that would be a treasure trove of potential bluegrass songs because most of the bluegrass songs that I know and love have somewhat sorrowful lyrics, but the music sounds happy. That's kind of a typical bluegrass recipe. And in that book, I found the term Nighthawk, which I wasn't familiar with. And they described it as a memory that keeps you up at night and prevents you from sleeping. So it seemed like a good concept to kind of work off of and ultimately became the name of the album.
0: And it is a, really wide-ranging, fascinating album with all kinds of, I think, influences and sounds. But I want to talk to you first a little bit about where you're from. You're originally from Florida, is that right? From the Tampa area?
1: Yeah, I'm originally from Lithia, Florida, which is kind of most known to be close to Plant City, Florida. Mm-hmm. So about an hour east of Tampa, and that's where I lived my whole life until I moved away for college.
0: Some good strawberry festivals there.
1: Exactly, yeah. Went to many of them.
0: Yeah. So you have a St. Augustine connection as well, and you have a song on the album called Cordova Street Blues. I want to play just a little bit of that and then talk to you about it.

0: It is a song that is really different in its sound from a lot of the bluegrass, more traditional bluegrass sounds on the album. Can you talk a little bit about the different sounds that you chose to pursue and how you decided on the combination that was going to be right for this album?
1: Well, over the years, I've just tried to write good songs, not necessarily trying to write a bluegrass song or a different kind of song other than bluegrass. And sometimes I write a bluegrass song, and then when I get people in the studio together, it winds up taking up a whole different shape and form. And Cordova Street Blues originally had a completely different feel, and it kind of took a different shape in the studio. But I try to curtail the treatment of the song to fit the lyrics and the melody more than I do just try to keep it in a rigid form. And so by doing that and just listening to the people around me in the studio, it kind of informs where the song goes.
0: Tell us a little bit about the origin of the song. I'm assuming that the Cordova Street is referencing the street in St. Augustine. What's your St. Augustine connection?
1: Yeah, it is referencing that street. So I used to go to St. Augustine a lot as a kid for multiple reasons. You know, everybody who lives in Florida eventually goes to St. Augustine, you know, to see what it's all about. But my papa, which is my mom's dad, used to live in St. Augustine, and they had a furniture store in the historic district, I think, somewhere on George Street. And so we just have some family ties there, my family does. And I still have a cousin who lives there, and so I make it down there quite a bit. And because of that, I wind up doing some songwriting while I'm there, and organically some themes of Florida appear in some of the music, you know. So Cordova Street is mentioned, and there's a different song on the record called Miles on My Shoes, and we reference Christian Ward and I, who co-wrote the songs, most of the songs with me. We reference St. John's County, so not exactly St. Augustine, but you know, pretty close.
0: I noticed, too, I think it was last time you were in town touring, performing with Billy Strings back in April, that you were rocking a Blue Jay Listening Room t-shirt, which is, of course, a venue in Jacksonville Beach. And the next night of the show, there were like three people in the audience that were wearing their shirt, I think, because you had worn yours on stage. What, do you have a connection there?
1: So I played at the Blue Jay with a group that I put together with some friends and family called the Suwannee Mountain Boys. And so we wound up playing one of the first shows that we ever played. Maybe the first show we ever played was at the Blue Jay Listening Room. And we love it over there. We love Kara and the whole team over there. So it just seemed like the appropriate shirt to wear for that night.
0: You, just this last weekend, the band, the Billy Strings Band, played the Ionia Freak Fair, the first, I guess, inaugural Ionia Freak Fair in Michigan, and had an enormous crowd. It looked like a really wild time and fun just watching the concert footage. How does your tour schedule fit inside of this kind of machine of the Billy Strings concert tour and all of the obligations that come with that?
1: Well, you know, we certainly play a lot with Billy, but these days there are pockets of time in between tours to where if I want to do something or pursue a tour of my own, that is a possibility now. Whereas back in 2018, where we 1 year we played 187 shows, I believe, that year. It would not have been humanly possible. So now we play, I don't know, in the range of 70 or 80 shows. So everybody's schedules are way more opened up than they used to be. So it's just navigating and making sure nothing gets double booked. But thankfully, we've avoided all that.
0: How is it different for you performing, just kind of taking on the role, the responsibility of being center stage and sort of instead of stage right in a band and being kind of at the leading all of this current tour? Is it a different experience?
1: Well, the role is vastly different, really. With Billy Strings, my role is more of a supportive role, whereas playing shows of my own and, you know, performing my own material, it's much more direct. I have to think about writing the set lists and remembering words and engaging with the audience, talking, you know, to the audience. And it's vastly different for me and something I'm not as accustomed to doing. But it's refreshing in a lot of ways. It's it feels like the pressure's on, you know, and that keeps me on my toes, and I like that.
0: That's a good feeling.
1: Yeah, I would say so. It's a different feeling. It's just a different perspective than I'm used to. You know, 99% of the shows that I've ever played have been from the right of the stage, and it's good to switch anything up in your life, and this is no exception.
0: Yeah. The songs you do write, obviously, for the band, the songs that are performed with the Billy Strings Ensemble, you authored Gild the Lily, which is a huge, very popular, hummable, sing-alongable song. You also co-wrote Red Daisy, which won the International Bluegrass Music Association Song of the Year in 2022. You wrote Show Me the Door. So there's songs that people will have heard and know your songwriting skills because they've been to those shows. But this, as we mentioned, is a much broader kind of maybe performance palette. Do you find that so far people are responding to the range that you're offering? I mean, for instance, this is an album, unlike most bluegrass albums, that has drums on it.
1: Yeah, so actually in the 1960s and 70s, it was way more common for bluegrass groups to have drums and piano and pedal steel than it is these days. A lot of traditional bluegrassers these days, or fans of traditional bluegrass, would consider having drums heresy. But in my opinion, it is just the natural progression of the music and something that I've never been opposed to. And in my case, it just seemed to be a good glue for the songs that I wrote that weren't all necessarily bluegrass songs, and the drums and the pedal steel kind of helped to meld everything together and be more harmonious in that way.
0: I'm just curious if you can reflect a little bit about the popularity of bluegrass, sort of its evolution into whatever people are calling it now, you know, jam grass or new grass or progressive bluegrass. I don't know what the preferred term is, but it does seem like such a, to me, kind of a surprising phenomenon that it has become this massive appeal that it has for these enormous concerts. I mean, I think the band that you're in personifies that. Certainly it's kind of this mix of, you know, deadheads, traditional bluegrass fans, you know, but also just, you know, people who love really unusual mixes of music. You know, you guys occasionally will descend into these, you know, Tool-like musical interludes before kind of coming back to the bluegrass sound. And it is a strange mix, but I'm just curious how you, I don't know, what you can tell us about how that's become such a phenomenon.
1: Well, it seems like somebody said this recently. I can't remember who said this, but every 20 years or so, there's a resurgence of bluegrass, whether it be the Deliverance movie or Oh Brother, Where Art Thou? And these days, Billy Strings has brought a lot of people to bluegrass that wouldn't have came to it in any other way. A lot of people who are at the shows aren't or didn't start out as bluegrass fans per se, but they're fans of the other elements of the shows that we played, more of the jam side of things. And like you said, a lot of Grateful Dead crossover there, and the Fish community, and there's a lot of crossover with that. It's certainly not something that any of us anticipated back in the day when we were playing much smaller venues. We never anticipated this happening, and we're incredibly grateful, and it's a bizarre thing to all of us.
0: Yeah, it is. You also seem to have just kind of a miraculous band in some ways. And we mentioned that Royal, the stand-up bass player with the Billy Strings Band, is your co-producer on this album, but you seem to have a really powerful chemistry as a band, and seem to maybe even genuinely like each other off stage, which seems like unusual in the industry, hard to achieve, something that is remarkable unto itself.
1: Yeah, it does seem like a rarity at least, you know, from watching music documentaries. You know, it's hard to really know how people feel about each other, but we are genuinely friends with each other, so I think that does help. And I don't see how you could do it any other way. It would be very difficult to travel, you know, the majority of the year with people that you dislike. So I suppose we're fortunate in that way, that we actually do like each other.
0: Yeah. And we mentioned you are going to be performing in St. Augustine as part of the Sing Out Loud Festival, actually at the Waterworks, which is a very cool venue on San Marco Avenue in St. Augustine. For people who are lucky enough to have a ticket to that show, what can they expect?
1: Well, certainly a lot of material from Nighthawk, the album that I just released, and sprinkle in some bluegrass standards and maybe some more familiar ones as well.
0: Well, it's great to have this opportunity to talk to you. Jared Walker, again, he's going to be in St. Augustine this weekend. Jared, thank you so much for being here.
1: Oh, thanks so much for having me.
0: All right, we'll be right back.

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1: I'm Wayne Hogan. 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
4: The growing backlash against flock cameras. 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

0: 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A new program at a Northside farm and market is offering growth opportunities for a healthy diet. Here to discuss gardening what you want to eat and cooking what you grow is Dani Collins. She is culinary instructor at Eartha's Farm and Market. Chef Dani, thanks for being here.
1: Thank you for having me.
0: We're also joined by June Young, the farm's program manager. June, good morning.
2: Good morning.
0: So, Dani, you actually grew up on a farm, I understand, in Missouri?
1: Yes, that's correct. I grew up in rural Missouri, Hayti Heights, Missouri. It is a predominantly rural African-American community. And my mom and my dad was a farmer. He passed away when I was 8 years old, but he instilled all of those things in us before leaving us. And my mom, she was a staple in the community, gearing the 4-H programs, the lunch programs for schools, and she was also a bus driver for the school for a long time. And then she left there and became a nutritionist for 36 years with the University of Missouri. So
0: it's coming together.
1: Yep, and so all coming together.
0: And so your family grew vegetables, but also chickens, and provided them to the community. I mean, you were really kind of part of providing sustenance for that area. Then you have embarked on this professional career. You're a caterer, you're a chef. And obviously some of that lineage carries through to the program that you're doing today. But yes. Tell us about what the idea is behind Grow and Nourish. Who's the audience? Who are you teaching? Who are you speaking to?
1: So with the Grow and Nourish program, our goal is to take the 3 zip codes that we are privy to in the Moncrief area, which is known as a food desert here in Jacksonville. And our goal is to not just teach you how to grow your own produce, how to, you know, sustain your family in that aspect, but also how to bring those things into the kitchen and be able to create sustainable recipes that you can provide for your family at a low cost. And it comes from your local farm that you are familiar with, that you're comfortable with, and it's being grown by people who really care about your well-being. So that's what we do here.
0: I mean, for people who are watching our live stream, one of the things that they can see that you brought are these beautiful zinnias, an arrangement of flowers. And so you do grow some things that are just purely aesthetic, but you also brought food that you prepared that comes from the farm, from items that are available on the farm. Tell us a little bit about what you brought.
1: So today we created our Callaloo and cheddar cheese quiche scramble. It is made with our fresh tomatoes, fresh basil, fresh garlic, fresh shallots, and fresh Callaloo that we grow right there on the farm at 4850 Moncrief Road. In our culinary program, we teach our students how to create things from actually what they grow on the farm. And we also brought you our apple turnover. This is our breakfast portion.
0: Okay.
1: So this week is our breakfast portion. And these are just things that are easy to create, delicious dishes, and they don't take a lot of time or a lot of effort.
0: And Callaloo is something I hadn't heard about until you said this morning, but is that something that grows well in this climate?
1: Callaloo is actually has a Caribbean roots, but it is a great, great source. You can do so many different things with it and create so many different dishes. And here we just brought it into our breakfast segment.
0: Yeah, kind of resembling like a spinach.
1: Yeah, kind of like a spinach. Yeah, spinach green.
0: June, what is the reaction that this program has gotten? How is it being received? And what are you doing to get the word out about it?
2: The program has grown from cohort 1 to cohort 2. We've had 40 students register and come out for our first workshop. I believe that the excitement around growing our own food locally, as well as learning how to be in the kitchen and prepare the food, has made a big difference. Folks want to see the connection of, like, I can take this from the garden. Now, what do I do with it? I think that connection has built this excitement for our community members to come out and participate. Part of the way we have been sharing out is through our newsletter and also through our social media. And so cohort 2 is coming up on its second workshop

0: Terrell Hogan Law.
1: I'm Wayne Hogan. Arrive alive. One text or call can wreck it all. Let's end distracted driving.
0: More at TerrellHoganLaw.com.
2: Of October, and so if there's anyone out there who's interested in participating, please go to our website to find that information. It is free. 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The students will spend about an hour and a half out on the farm with our community gardener, Hurtis, and then they will take a break, shop at our farmer's market in that 30-minute break, and then they'll swap and go into the kitchen with Chef Danny. And again, that runs for 6 workshops, and then they'll celebrate with a dinner afterwards. Yeah.
3: And the newsletter is how I learned about this. 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
2: At earthisfarmandmarket.org. 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
3: Yeah, September 5th. It's a partnership with the River Keeper, and it's a Moncrief Springs cleanup. So Chef Danny Collins, thank you for the food.
2: Thank you so much for the zinnias.
3: June Young, thanks for being here. Appreciate it.
2: Thanks for having us.
3: All right. And thank you for listening. First Coast Connect is produced by Stacey Bennett. Our associate producer is Isabella Casapau. Our show is directed by Brady Quorum, and our theme music is performed by Club de Belugas. 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I'm Ann Schindler. 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
3: Christian nationalists, self-proclaimed pioneers, are moving to small U.S. towns to create their version of the American dream. From WAMU and NPR in Washington, this is 1A. I'm Jen White. Far-right white Christian nationalists with ties to Washington and financial backing from venture capital are descending on towns like Gainesboro, Tennessee, with plans for a radical social experiment. 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Then we break down what this movement means for the country and democracy. 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
4: Live from NPR News in Washington, I'm Windsor Johnston. Stocks on Wall Street opened higher this morning as gasoline and diesel prices jump. NPR's Scott Horsley reports the Dow Jones Industrial Average rose by about 314 points in early trading.
5: The U.S. and Iran are trading attacks around the Strait of Hormuz once again, adding to jitters in world energy markets. The benchmark price of crude oil in the U.S. is close to $90 a barrel, while the international standard is a few dollars higher than that. Retail gasoline prices in the U.S. jumped 2.5 cents overnight to an average of $4.12 a gallon. AAA says diesel prices jumped by a nickel a gallon to an average of $5.68. Chevron hopes to more than double its production of oil in Venezuela. The

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2: I'm Jen White. Thanks for listening. And we'll talk again tomorrow. This is 1A.

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8: Flock safety cameras are automated license plate readers that send everything they see to the cloud. The AI-powered surveillance systems have popped up in cities across the country, and so has the backlash against them.
9: So every time they leave their house, they see this thing looking at them, and they know where to direct that anger because this is technology that is bought by local governments.
8: People are vandalizing the cameras. Cities are canceling Flock contracts. Some lawmakers are calling for heavy regulation. At the heart of this conflict is the familiar story of how to balance public safety and individual privacy. But in the age of AI, finding that balance has become more urgent than ever.
10: There are ways to mitigate the risks, and we should do that rather than vandalizing cameras and, you know, screaming about how we live in an Orwellian police state.
8: I'm Meghna Chakrabarty. Today on Point, Flock cameras and the tension between safety and privacy in America. Stay with us.
11: Live from NPR News in Washington, I'm Windsor Johnston. Today marks 1 week since powerful flooding tore through communities in Tibet and Nepal. Rescue crews are still searching around a dozen hydropower plants for people who remain missing. NPR's Dia Hadid reports about 500 people are believed to be trapped inside.
12: Nepal's military is leading rescue effort, and on X they shared a video of khaki-clad men pulling themselves through on ropes in a narrow, dark, dripping tunnel. And just finding that tunnel is an achievement. Arnold Dix, a tunneling expert, describes the flood.
13: Like a bomb's gone off. We've got multiple power stations all blown up. In each of them, we've potentially got people trapped.
12: And he says it's a challenge to find the power stations because they were covered up by mud, debris and boulders. They're trying to locate the tunnels of the plants because that will lead them into the turbines. A government spokesman said two tunnel rescue teams from India and another from China had arrived to assist Nepali workers. The spokesman said crews had not yet made any rescues. Dia Hadid, NPR News.
11: Russian President Vladimir Putin is professing support for Iran amid its conflict with the U.S. and Israel. NPR's Charles Maines reports from Moscow.
14: Ahead of yesterday's talks with Iran's President Masoud Pezeshkian,

0: Terrell Hogan Law.
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8: From WHYY in Philadelphia, I'm Terry Gross with Fresh Air. Today, it's back to school and back to debates over how tech is used in the classroom. Tech giants like Google and Microsoft have been competing for years to get their laptops, devices, software, and more recently AI chatbots into public schools, even offering free training programs for teachers and students. These brands are helping shape what and how children learn.
9: Some teachers are using AI to generate their lesson plans and assignments and their quizzes. And then kids are using AI to do them. And then teachers are using AI to grade them. So we just have bots talking to bots. And is that what we want education to look like?
8: That's today's guest, New York Times reporter Natasha Singer, author of Coding Kids, Big Tech's Battle to Remake Public Schools. She says these companies are motivated by good intentions and by profits they expect will continue for years to come. First News.
10: Live from NPR News, I'm Lakshmi Singh. Civilians may be among the casualties in the latest wave of strikes in the Persian Gulf between the United States and Iran. A spokesperson for U.S. Central Command says American forces never target civilians, but is aware of the Iranian state media's reports. NPR's Aya Batraoui has details from Dubai.
11: Iran's foreign ministry says shrapnel from a U.S. attack in Hormozgan province along the Strait of Hormuz hit a wedding, killing and wounding people. Iranian officials say communication towers in the area were also knocked out. Iran's state TV, quoting a local official, reports most of those wounded are women and children who were transferred to a hospital in Minab, the same city where Iran says a U.S. strike in February killed at least 120 school children. The Pentagon is still investigating that attack. President Trump says the latest U.S. strikes are in retaliation for Iran's, quote, failed attempt at adding sea mines in the Strait of Hormuz. He warned of further strikes if Iran responds. But Iran immediately fired back at U.S. troops in the region, with Jordan and Kuwait reporting Iranian missile attacks. Aya Batraoui, NPR News, Dubai.
10: The Trump administration is vying for more control of Venezuela's oil sector. Energy Secretary Chris Wright has traveled to Caracas to oversee the signing of an oil deal. Wright spoke to CNBC's Squawk Box about the parameters of the agreement.
12: What this deal is to partner the United States with the development of oil and gas resources in Venezuela. It's not a displacement or a replacement of private companies. Business drives progress. Business will drive the growth of oil and gas production in Venezuela. But the United States' involvement both benefits the taxpayers of the United States with discounted oil and enormous reserves. But the United States government will not be the operator or producer of those reserves.
10: The U.S. is partnering with a controversial Venezuelan businessman, Alejandro Betancourt. He was under investigation in Europe for

0: Terrell Hogan Law.
1: I'm Wayne Hogan. Arrive alive. One text or call can wreck it all. Let's end distracted driving.
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6: And I'm Scott Tong. This is Here and Now. Coming up, New York City is banning artificial intelligence use in public schools. Also banned, says Mayor Mamdani, screens for young students.
7: Kids need to learn to think for themselves. They need to work alongside their peers. They need to learn how to ask better questions.
5: Also, it's been a quiet hurricane season, but tens of thousands of people are without power outside of Houston after Tropical Storm Edward comes ashore.
6: And Israeli Prime Minister Benjamin Netanyahu faces a new rival in next month's election, his former military chief of staff, Gadi Eisenkot.
8: We know worldwide of people growing tired of politics, and Eisenkot is kind of riding this wave in a very effective way.
6: Coming up here now.
5: First, the news.
9: Live from NPR News, I'm Lakshmi Singh. 8 months after former Venezuelan President Nicolas Maduro was ousted in a U.S. military raid, the Trump administration is about to secure expanded control of the Latin American country's oil reserves. Energy Secretary Chris Wright is in Caracas to oversee an oil deal between Washington and a Venezuelan private company. As NPR's Franco Ordonez reports, Trump is betting the new deal will help bring down gas prices that have been elevated as a result of oil supply disruptions during the U.S. war with Iran.
10: John McHenry, a veteran Republican pollster, says Trump has an incentive to take action, even if his policies won't necessarily produce results over the next few months ahead of the midterms.
11: The first challenge is to show that you know people are concerned about it and that you care about it as well and that you're doing something about it.
10: Part of the problem for Trump is that before the U.S. launched strikes against Iran, average prices were a dollar a gallon lower nationally in February. That's a reality that Trump just can't avoid. Franco Ordonez, NPR News.
9: The U.S. Postal Service says it is reviewing a whistleblower's concerns about a new technical system it's developing for mail-in ballots in the midterm election. NPR's Hansi Lo Wang reports that new technology is facing lawsuits.
12: The U.S. Postal Service built the new online portal after President Trump issued an order calling for USPS to deliver mail-in ballots only to people on voter lists that the states would have to turn over to the mailing agency. We should note USPS is a financial supporter of NPR. An anonymous government official is claiming that system has not been properly tested, and it could lead to eligible voters not getting ballots in time or at all. David Kligerman of the nonprofit Whistleblower Aid is representing the official.
13: The entire IT system has been built in a matter of weeks when it should be built in maybe a year or more. In fact, when they've tested this IT system, it's crashed.
12: A federal judge has blocked USPS from requiring states to use the online portal for their mail-in ballots. USPS is appealing that ruling and says it plans to roll out the portal soon so election officials can try it out. Anzi Luong, NPR News.
9: Some Haitian immigrants in the U.S. are being required to wear GPS angle monitors after losing their temporary protected status. In Ohio, pastors and Haitian activists are asking Department of Homeland Security to end the requirement, citing a college student who took his own life. Here's WYSO's Catherine Mobley.
14: Hundreds of Haitian immigrants in Springfield, Ohio, now have ankle monitors issued by DHS. It's the agency's latest tracking effort since Haiti's temporary protected status ended late July. 20-year-old Pierre Dumas Bell recently received one. State investigators say he died Monday morning after stepping in front of a vehicle. His friend,

0: Terrell Hogan Law.
1: I'm Wayne Hogan. 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Let's end distracted driving.
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6: From NPR and WBUR Boston, I'm Scott Tong.
7: I'm Peter O'Dowd. It's Here and Now. Coming up, North Carolina will send ballots to voters on Friday. Will President Trump's executive order to limit voting by mail cause trouble for state election officials?
6: Also, the man charged with killing conservative activist Charlie Kirk will stand trial after a judge ruled there is enough evidence to charge him with aggravated murder.
7: And a story of a flight to Spain grounded over a passenger's poorly named Bluetooth network.
8: Again, if there's a bomb on the flight, they're not going to label it bomb. Like, this is somebody being stupid.
7: These stories and the plastics industry could be writing curriculum and lesson plans for your kids' classroom. Coming up Here and Now.
6: The news is first.
9: Live from NPR News in Washington, I'm Lakshmi Singh. The United States and Iran's militaries are trading fire, but Iranian civilians may have also come under attack. Iranian state media report a wedding party was hit in a U.S. strike that killed at least five people and injured scores more. U.S. Central Command says it does not target civilians, but is aware of the reports. NPR's Hadil Alshalchi is monitoring diplomatic efforts to end the more than six-month-old war.
10: Iranian President Masoud Pezeshkian said Iran would go back to a ceasefire it reached with the U.S. in June if President Trump is willing to do so also. He said that Iran would, quote, immediately reciprocate if the U.S. commits to the promises it made in a memorandum of understanding.
9: That's NPR's Hadil Alshalchi reporting. It has been a week since a powerful flood devastated riverside communities in Nepal and Tibet, and rescuers are still trying to locate hundreds of people reported missing from around a dozen hydropower plants. That includes some 500 believed to be trapped inside. More from NPR's Dia Hadid.
11: Nepal's military is leading rescue effort, and on X they shared a video of khaki-clad men pulling themselves through on ropes in a narrow, dark, dripping tunnel. And just finding that tunnel is an achievement. Arnold Dix, a tunneling expert, describes the flood.
12: Like a bomb's gone off. We've got multiple power stations all blown up. In each of them, we've potentially got people trapped.
11: And he says it's a challenge to find the power stations because they were covered up by mud, debris and boulders. They're trying to locate the tunnels of the plants because that will lead them into the turbines. A government spokesman said two tunnel rescue teams from India and another from China had arrived to assist Nepali workers. The spokesman said crews had not yet made any rescues. Dia Hadid, NPR News.
9: OpenAI is facing 30 new lawsuits over a deadly school shooting in Canada earlier this year. NPR's Shannon Bond reports the company is accused of failing to alert police about the alleged shooter's violent conversations with ChatGPT.
13: The lawsuits filed in federal court in San Francisco accuse OpenAI of putting its public image ahead of safety. They allege the company's chief global affairs team, which handles public relations, overruled calls from OpenAI's safety team to notify police about chats investigators believe posed a credible threat. OpenAI denies the claims and says the safety team does not report to global affairs. The new cases build on seven lawsuits brought against OpenAI in April from victims of a shooting that killed five students and a teacher at a secondary school in Tumbler Ridge, British Columbia in February. OpenAI says it has a zero tolerance policy for using its tools to assist in committing violence. Shannon Bond, NPR News.
9: From Washington, this is NPR.
14: 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It's 2:04 p.m. I'm Noah Hertz. As we go into what is typically the busiest part of hurricane season, public safety officials are reminding people to be prepared.

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2: When COVID shot season approaches, medical groups are figuring out how to step into the void left by the federal government.
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5: Live from NPR News, I'm Lakshmi Singh. A Massachusetts jury is still at an impasse over whether to hold Lindsay Clancy criminally responsible for killing her children in 2023. For a second time, they sent the judge a note today telling him they could not reach a unanimous decision, and the judge once again told them to keep at it. He read them a special set of instructions known as a Toohey-Rodriguez charge and challenging jurors to re-examine their positions with the goal of agreeing on a verdict. If that does not work, the judge could then declare a mistrial. The prosecution argues Clancy was in her right mind when she killed her children, but her lawyer says Clancy suffered postpartum psychosis and needs psychiatric help, not prison. The cost of health benefits keeps going up. A new survey of employers finds that 2027 is going to see the biggest increase since 2003. Here's NPR Sydney Lupkin.
6: Every year, the consulting firm Marsh conducts the National Survey of Employer-Sponsored Health Plans. And this year, it found that the cost of health benefits per employee is expected to go up by an average of 8% next year. That's the biggest increase in 24 years, and it's well above inflation. To save money, employers will be looking to cut benefits and make changes like adding higher deductibles to employee plans. The situation will likely also result in higher premium costs for employees. According to the survey, the rise in health benefit costs is partially driven by the fact that more people are taking GLP-1 drugs for weight loss. Sydney Lupkin, NPR News.
5: As world leaders gathered for the G27 in Asheville, North Carolina, an international financial group warned about the dangers posed by artificial intelligence to global markets. More from NPR's Jen McLaughlin.
7: While the war in Ukraine and ongoing trade battles between the U.S. and Canada made headlines during the G20 summit this week, the looming danger of increasingly advanced AI models also featured heavily on the program. Ahead of the discussions, members of the Financial Stability Board, an international body that monitors global markets, warned that the speed of digital attacks in the age of AI could undermine confidence in the stability of highly interconnected global financial systems. The authors suggest firms will need to patch vulnerabilities much faster and prepare for the possibility of breaches impacting large swaths of the financial system at once. Meanwhile, tech companies urge global leaders not to restrict innovation due to what they described as theoretical harms. Jen McLaughlin, NPR News.
5: President Trump's defending the latest wave of U.S. strikes on Iran.
8: We hit them last night because they took a shot at us in Jordan, at our base in Jordan. We knocked all of them down.
5: Both sides again traded fire. Iranian state TV reports the U.S. also bombed civilian sites, including a wedding party. U.S. Central Command says it is aware of the reports and that civilians are never deliberate U.S. military targets. This is NPR. About 5,000.
9: You're listening to WJCT News 89.9 Jacksonville. It's 4 minutes after the hour. I'm Noah Hertz. President Donald Trump signed an executive order last week directing the federal government to rename Lake Ontario Lake America. Kayla Kissel reports that the new name could soon make its way into Florida classrooms.
10: Florida's Education Commissioner directed the state's Division of Public Schools to begin using the name Lake America immediately in K-12 schools. But the Florida Department of Education has not said when schools will update textbooks, maps, digital resources, or other classroom materials. The U.S. Department of the Interior has 30 days to update the Federal Geographic Names Information System and direct federal agencies to use Lake America on maps, contracts, documents, and other official communications. The order does not require private map makers or the public to use its new name. For its part, Canada is sticking with the original Wendat name, which dates back hundreds of years. Prime Minister Mark Carney says its name is Lake Ontario, quote, then, now, and always. Florida Congressman Jimmy Patronis has praised the decision and has since introduced the Lake America Act, legislation supporting the name. I'm Kayla Kissel in Orlando.
9: The National Park Service wants to repair existing damage to the shoreline and seawall at Kingsley Plantation in northeast Jacksonville.

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5: This was just so unnecessary. This young man had never even had a traffic ticket.
0: A 20-year-old Haitian man who lost temporary protected status died this week.
6: His family said he died by suicide.
0: How his death is affecting his community, this Wednesday, September 2nd, on All Things Considered. I'm Elsa Chang.
6: And I'm Scott Detrow. Canada is Michigan's top trade partner.
0: How the trade war between the U.S. and Canada is playing out there.
7: The cost of just goods is going up, so it's making it tougher on our profit margins, trying to keep it small town, small prices.
6: And there's a new historic landmark in San Francisco.
0: A house covered with the painted faces of Latin rock musicians.
8: For decades, this is one of the houses, if not the house, that has functioned as an active cultural hub.
6: And the effort to preserve the diaries of a Palestinian writer.
0: First, this news.

0: Terrell Hogan Law.
1: I'm Wayne Hogan. 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
2: Energy Secretary Chris Wright is in Caracas to oversee an oil deal between Washington and a Venezuelan private company. As NPR's Franco Ordonez reports, Trump's claiming the new deal will help bring down gas prices that have been elevated as a result of oil supply disruptions in the U.S. war with Iran.
3: John McHenry, a veteran Republican pollster, says Trump has an incentive to take action, even if his policies won't necessarily produce results over the next few months ahead of the midterms.
4: The first challenge is this: show that you know people are concerned about it and that you care about it as well and that you're doing something about it.
3: Part of the problem for Trump is that before the U.S. launched strikes against Iran, average prices were $1 a gallon lower nationally in February. That's a reality that Trump just can't avoid. Franco Ordonez, NPR News.
2: The Trump administration is requiring states to report any time they conclude someone's in the country illegally. NPR's Jasmine Garst reports the policy marks a reversal of a 1998 legal opinion.
5: In 1996, Congress enacted the Personal Responsibility and Work Opportunity Reconciliation Act. It requires that federal and state agencies administering welfare report unauthorized immigrants getting benefits to Homeland Security. In an opinion published this week, the Trump administration's Office of Legal Counsel broadened this requirement, saying that all state agencies should be reporting people without legal status to the federal government. States like Illinois, California, and New York have laws designed to protect personal data from being shared with federal immigration authorities, meaning the new policy is likely to be challenged. Jasmine Garst, NPR News, New York.
2: The United Nations is warning the world is very close to crossing a dangerous climate change threshold. NPR's Lauren Sommer has more on the findings of a new report from the UN.
6: Countries agreed in 2015 to try to limit global warming to 1.5 degrees Celsius, which is 2.7 degrees Fahrenheit. Beyond that, the risks of a hotter planet get much worse. Storms get more intense, sea levels keep rising, and there are major impacts to crops. A new report from the United Nations Environment Program finds that countries have failed to meet that agreement. To limit the damage, emissions from burning fossil fuels need to drop to zero, and carbon emissions may even need to be sucked out of the atmosphere. Either way, the report warns that countries will need to prepare for worsening disasters due to climate change. Lauren Sommer, NPR News.
2: Wall Street higher by the closing bell, the Dow up 295 points. 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
7: This is WJCT News, 89.9 Jacksonville. It is 5.04 p.m. I'm Noah Hertz. A family whose 85-year-old father died after falling into a retention pond at his West Side apartment complex is suing management for negligence. The legal action comes only days after the Jacksonville City Council announced a special committee to look into retention pond safety in the wake of the deaths of two children in Northside Ponds last month. WJCT News 89.9's Dan Scanlon has more.
8: James O'Holloway Sr. was reported missing on March 21st from the Marcus Point apartment complex on 103rd Street. He was found drowned in one of its three retention ponds that afternoon after police conducted a missing person search for him. Now the family of the man who was diagnosed with dementia has filed a lawsuit seeking damages from Wendover Management LLC, which operates the apartment complex. The suit filed on behalf of the dead man's children, LaTanya Stewart and Darren Holloway, states that Marcus Point Apartments is advertised as a community designed exclusively for senior citizens. The suit argues that the pond should have been fenced in or otherwise restricted from public access and that its shoreline slope was not properly maintained. Officials at Marcus Point Apartments and Wendover Management LLC did not immediately respond to WJCT News' request for comment on the lawsuit. Dan Scanlon, WJCT News, 89.9.
7: A national settlement reached with egg producers awarded the state of Florida not only with cash, but with 5.7 million eggs. Through Fleeting Florida, the eggs have been distributed throughout all 67 counties to provide food to families and foster homes all struggling with rising costs. Feeding Florida CEO Robin Safley says the organization worked closely with the state to distribute the eggs.
9: One of the things I think that makes Feeding Florida so effective is our longstanding partnership with state agencies.
7: The organization has 9 food banks across the state and works with more than 2,000 agencies to distribute food to families in need. Some stormy weather across our area. Hope you're driving home safe now that the workday is mostly done with. 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
4: Expect rain tomorrow with high temperatures in the upper 80s into the lower 90s. We're past the midpoint of the week, but forecasts are currently calling for rain during the weekend. 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
6: In Los Angeles, I'm Kai Rizdahl. It is Wednesday today, the second day of September. Good as it always is to have you along, everybody. There's a concept in economics known as the velocity of money. Literally, how quickly money changes hands out there. It's a useful indicator of how lively, I guess, any given economy is. We today

0: Terrell Hogan Law.
1: I'm Wayne Hogan. 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Let's end distracted driving.
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2: National average since President Trump started his war with Iran, just 13 cents off the highest recorded price ever. And if we all needed yet another lesson that timing is everything, tariffs and wars aside, diesel prices usually do have a seasonal upswing in the fall. Marketplace's Caitlin Tan gets us going.
3: I took the family Dodge diesel pickup to the gas station in Pinedale, Wyoming this morning. I'm seeing diesel prices here today, $5.75. Yikes. Okay, let's see what it costs. Okay, grand total, $191.11. Almost $200. And even if you drive a gas vehicle, Gas Buddy analyst Patrick DeHaan says diesel was still involved.
4: And the cars we're driving don't get to the car dealerships without a semi-truck using diesel.
3: Same for your apples and carrots and bread. A diesel tractor tills up the crops, a truck brings them to a processing center.
4: You know, then a distribution center and then the grocery store.
3: And University of Tennessee's Thomas Goldsby says companies often pass down those high diesel prices to consumers.
5: Ultimately, they're looking to make sure that they cover their cost and can maybe make a dime here and there.
3: And diesel prices likely haven't topped out. Fall brings surging demand for harvesting crops, plus cooler weather means heating homes. And as Alan Schaefer with the nonprofit Engine Technology Forum points out,
6: home heating oil comes out of the same distillate fuel pool that diesel does.
3: Combine those seasonal demands with current global politics, well, you guessed it, even higher diesel prices. I'm Caitlin Tan for Marketplace.
2: How about that fill up? Wall Street today, a little bounce back in equities. And hey, look, I made it 3 minutes into the program without saying the word bonds. We'll have the details when we do the numbers.

0: You know how when you've only met somebody a couple of three times over like a year and a half, you kind of forget some of the details?
1: Wait, you grew a beard. Did you always have a beard?
2: Always had a beard.
1: You always had a beard?
2: Always had a beard.
0: Well, it's been a while since I've seen you. How are you?
2: Good, how are you?
0: Good. Maybe it's a little bushier. Is that the deal?
2: A little bit bushier.
0: A little bit bushier, all right.
2: Yeah.
0: That's Jimmy Orlandini. He's the owner of Altadena Hardware. We've been talking to him since his business burned down in the Eaton Fire back in January of 2025. Today, we're about a 15-minute drive from where his old store used to be.
1: We're in a hardware store.
2: Yes, come on, man. We are in Arnold's Hardware Store.
1: How did this come to pass? It's been a long haul.
2: It has been a long haul. Back in the end of the year last year, one of our mutual salesmen's, mine and Arnold's, the guy that owned Arnold's at the time, he said, you know, I know you're having a hard time finding somewhere, but you might want to talk to Basil that owns Arnold's Frontier Hardware. I think he wants to retire.
1: Music to your ears, right?
2: Well, I was very reluctant because I knew Basil. I knew of Basil. And I was like, I don't think he's ready to retire. He's a little bit younger. But I made the phone call and he's like, let me think about it. But I've been kind of leaning that way.
1: And here we are. And it worked out. You bought the business. You bought the property it's on.
2: Yes.
1: Right?
2: Yes. I just keep digging.
1: Yeah, that's right. Basically, well, we'll get to the financing in a minute. Basically turkey, right? I mean, you haven't closed a day since you took over.
2: No, nope.
1: That's great.
2: Yeah.
1: That's really great. You put your house on the line to buy this place, didn't you?
2: Yeah.
1: Are you not terrified?
2: Absolutely. Yeah. But it's hardware, and it's what we know.
1: Everybody needs hardware,
2: right? Yeah, and this is a great store. It's a great community store, just like Altadena was to Altadena. Yeah. I mean, Altadena Hardware was to Altadena.
1: Right.
2: Arnold's is an institution in Sierra Madre, and the people of Sierra Madre are ecstatic to see it keep going.
1: Right, yeah.
2: It's a family business, it's a thing, right? Yeah.
1: You're 15 minutes-ish from the old place?
2: Yeah.
1: You're gonna open up back up there when you get there?
2: Yep, when we get back.
1: Keep this place and...
2: Keep this place and...

0: and reopen in Altadena.
1: And you're just going to run back and forth?
0: Yep.
1: Wow.
0: Yep.
1: Wow. Employees, your old employees and then the employees of this place. I mean, you have a slight dilemma there, right?
0: It was a little bit. Part of part of the agreement with Basil was to retain most of his employees, which I ended up retaining all of his employees, and as well bringing back a few of the Altadena employees. I have some still waiting in the wind. As we get busier and we get into the remodel of the store, we will need more help.
1: Yeah. We are not far from Altadena. You've seen people come and say, Jimmy, here we are.
0: Absolutely.
1: Are
0: yeah.
1: you?
0: We for the first couple of weeks, it was people walking in and doing the double take, like, what are you doing here?
1: That's cool.
0: Now that it's out on social media and we did kind of a hello goodbye party for Basil's retirement, and it's coming in. Now more and more Altadena people are coming in.
1: Yeah. Are you surprised it took you this long to find a place? Because Arnold's has been here for decades and decades and decades.
0: It's still kind of hard for me to think that I didn't find a temporary spot in Altadena, which I really thought.
1: Oh, yeah, but we talked about that, right? It was so expensive, right? I mean, the rates were just through the roof.
0: Through the roof.
1: Yeah.
0: But I all good things happen to people that wait, right? This was the right thing.
1: Little kismet, right?
0: Yeah. It was just, this was the right thing. Yeah.
1: Thanks so much. I really appreciate it.
0: Of course.
1: That thing Jimmy said about this being a local hardware store, it's true.
2: Jimmy.
0: Yes, sir.
2: Hey, Paul Costa. I've been coming here since I was 30.
0: All right.
2: So I'm glad to see you. So you're the current owner.
0: Yes, sir.
2: Good. I know Basil and the whole gang.
0: Yes, very good.

0: Uber announced today it's cutting 10% of its workforce, comes to about 3,300 jobs. CEO Dara Khosrowshahi said he wants to create a simpler, leaner organization with, in particular, fewer layers of management. So we decided today is the day to let all those middle managers out there shine. Marketplace's Stephanie Hughes got the assignment.
1: In a workplace, you've got what organizational psychologist Bob Sutton calls greased people and gunk people.
2: When you've got the wrong middle managers in the wrong places, they can gum up the works.
1: Sutton, who's a professor emeritus at Stanford, says the idea with cutting management layers is you get rid of the people who slow things down and battle with others for power. But sometimes it can be hard to know the unappreciated, invisible work that middle managers do.
2: Like making sure the handoffs work, actually knowing who to go to gossip, to get things done.
1: Sutton says this is part of a larger trend. Let go of some managers, give others bigger teams. According to a Gallup review of U.S. workplaces, the average team has 12 people. That's about 50% larger than back in 2013. But Sutton says you can end up with teams that are too big.
2: What happens is that the boss gets overloaded. They become a bottleneck. It becomes frustrating.
1: And more decisions can end up with the big boss, says Julia Dar with Boston Consulting Group.
3: Instead of decision-making moving down closer to the front line, things move up towards the CEO.
1: Dar says that shrinking an organization's size doesn't necessarily save money long term. In order for it to make sense, companies have to figure out exactly how all the work, visible and invisible, is going to get done.
3: If you don't, you will make a temporary shift in the cost base, but you might equally add that back in terms of contractors, new hires in the subsequent years.
1: Dar says fewer workers aspire to be middle managers now. And that's a problem because today's middle managers are tomorrow's leaders. But as one of my bosses said to me today, it can be lonely in the middle. I'm Stephanie Hughes from Marketplace.

0: We are short, depending on who you talk to, give or take 4 million housing units in this economy. To fix that, a lot of cities are looking at zoning and building codes and the often well-intentioned restrictions that can slow or prevent a whole lot of building. Among those restrictions, parking. Rules dating back to the 50s and 60s in some cities, when cars were very much more king, dictate that new apartment buildings provide a certain number of parking spaces. But times and cities change, and those rules might not really be needed anymore. Marketplace's Amy Scott has that one.
1: I'm driving through Denver's River North Art District with Stefan Chavez Norgaard. He's an assistant professor of public policy at the University of Denver. Rhino, as it's called, is a former industrial area, now filled with art galleries, craft breweries, and bougie shops and restaurants.
2: When you see a Shake Shack, that's when you know there's some gentrification for sure.
1: Oh, there's a Rivian dealer.
2: There you go.
1: There's also a lot of new apartment buildings with amenities like rooftop decks, fitness centers, and private parking.
2: And a lot of these projects are the exact kinds of projects that can benefit from changes to the parking rules.
1: Until a year ago, Denver required that most apartment buildings provide at least one parking spot per unit. But last August, the city council voted to eliminate those requirements in an effort to spur more housing. A single parking spot can add as much as $50,000 to the cost of construction. It also leaves less space for housing. In a study published before the vote, Chavez Norgaard and a colleague estimated the change could add up to 460 more housing units per year, almost 13%.
2: We like to think we provided a sort of data-driven resource for city council as they made that decision. It's not a total game changer, but that adds up over time.
1: To make that case, Chavez Norgaard used a tool called the Housing Policy Simulator, developed by Turner Labs. That's a nonprofit that promotes housing affordability. On a Zoom call, Turner's Alex Casey shows me how it works.
3: Let's see, I'll share screen here. All right. Are you seeing this large map?
1: The map shows all the parcels in Denver with a bunch of different variables users can tweak. Height restrictions, setbacks from the street, permitting fees, local economic conditions, and yes, parking requirements.
3: What we built with our tool here is essentially kind of a sandbox for policymakers to get a sense about how these changing policy conditions impact the likelihood of new housing being built.
1: So far, the simulator covers more than 20 cities in California, Arizona, and Virginia, with more in the works. In Denver, it's too soon to know how the parking change will play out in the real world. Chavez Norgaard says he's heard from developers who still plan to build parking because residents, and often the investors backing a project, want it. But as an example of the potential impact, he takes me to a housing project built a few years ago in the nearby Five Points neighborhood. Before Denver abolished parking minimums for all buildings, the city had relaxed requirements for affordable housing projects like this one.
2: You know, one thing you'll notice about this parcel is that it's sort of this oddly shaped, small, triangular lot,
1: which made it difficult and expensive to provide parking. There's a light rail stop just steps away, but as we're talking, a resident of the building comes home after a day of work and points out that the city suspended light rail service for maintenance until next year. And that's something the simulator can't really predict. Quentin Thornton, who has an injured leg, says he now has to catch the bus a block and a half away.
4: Because I have a car, but I don't park it over here because it's not really enough sometimes.
1: He's hoping they turn the small vacant lot next door into parking. In Denver, I'm Amy Scott for Marketplace.

0: Coming up.
1: You like fishing and I like fishing.
0: And you like fishing and you like fishing. First, though, let's do the numbers. Dow Industrial's up 295 today, just shy of 0.6%, 53,061. The NASDAQ added 118 points, just over 0.4%, closed at 26,217. The S&P 500 up 35 points, just shy of 0.5%, 7,666. Those layoffs at Uber, the middle management job Stephanie Hughes was telling us about, they helped that ride-hailing service ascend 1.6% today. Rival Lyft accelerated almost 3.5%. Bonds rose, yield on the 10-year T-note down 4.78%. For the record, that is 1/100th of a percentage point from yesterday. 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
0: This is Marketplace. I'm Kai Rizdahl. There is, as you might have heard, a loneliness epidemic in this country, male loneliness specifically. There have been articles and op-eds and podcasts and academic studies all about the idea that men have trouble maintaining relationships. I saw an article in Slate the other day, though, suggesting the loneliness gender divide might not be as relevant as the loneliness economic divide. Nick Kepler had the byline on that piece. Nick, thanks for coming on the program.
8: Oh, thank you for having me.
0: Just to be really clear here, the common perception is that the loneliness thing is a male thing. But in reality, you're the guy who crunched the data. It's not gender so much as it is socioeconomic status, right?
8: That's correct. And all the big signifiers of loneliness, men and women are about equal. If you go down into some of the data, there are some signs that men are a bit more pessimistic about being lonely. But in the really big measurements, do you feel lonely? How many close friends do you have? How much time do you spend alone? There's not much of a gender difference. But socioeconomic status is a good predictor of loneliness. In fact, you can even keep track of how much income will buy you a few extra hours with other people per day. In a really big survey, people making less than $25,000 a year spent about 6.5 hours alone, and people who are earning $100,000 or more spent about 3 hours alone.
0: That socioeconomic status is, you know, we all sort of know empirically what that means, but it literally drives the choices that people make to be alone. I want you to tell me about this guy, Dan, that you talk about in this piece.
8: Sure. Dan is a guy from Massachusetts who I talked to. He was in his early 20s when the pandemic started, and then his friend group sort of tapered off. He's going to community college. He's still doing some online courses, but most of his income comes from being a home health aide. It's a growing profession for people who don't have a college degree, and it's one of many low-income professions that are now very solitary. You don't really have any coworkers. That's the same for people who do Uber or Lyft or DoorDash. A lot of people like Dan are finding themselves in jobs that just don't allow coworkers. like you might have had if you worked the assembly line a few decades ago.
0: Right. You mentioned college. College also is a supercharger of relationships, and those who, in this economy who cannot or don't go to college, they then suffer accordingly.
8: Yeah. One researcher did describe it as a supercharger. You go there and you meet friends who last for a very long time. Also, the kind of jobs that do require a college degree, accountants, journalists, researchers, just those kind of white-collar jobs. And those you're expected to network, you're expected to form relationships with other people in the profession. I know most of my good friends are journalists or former journalists, and that's just not as true for people working lower income jobs.
0: You know, you you mentioned this in the piece. We are 5-6 years out now from Robert Putnam and that book he wrote, Bowling Alone, which it doesn't seem like it's gotten any better.
8: Yeah, by every measurement of loneliness, things have gotten worse since that book came out in 2000. The total population who said they do not have a single close friend in one of the larger studies quadrupled, and those who counted 10 or more close friends shrank from 33 to 13%. And this is just in the last few decades.
0: Is economic mobility the only answer here, right? Those at the top end of the income spectrum are okay. Those at the lower end aren't, and we have to get them up somehow to make this social challenge get better.
8: So some of the researchers I spoke to talked about reinvesting in those social connectors that don't cost anything, you know, civic groups, volunteer organizations. I'm always hesitant to recommend a change in personal behavior, but something that people who are feeling lonely should know is that, ironically, they're part of a very large group. A lot of people feel lonely, and there's social reasons for that. So the people who are thinking about reaching out, who are thinking it must be them, it might not be. It's just the way society is structured, so don't think you're weird or there's something about you that's keeping people away.
0: Nick Kepler, his piece in Slate, it's a good one. It's depressing, but it's a good one. It's called America's Loneliness Trap. Nick, thanks a lot. I appreciate your time.
8: Thank you, Kai.

0: Hey, did you hear the one about the economist who went fishing? Dip netting, technically. Big nets on the end of long handles. Here's Ava White from Alaska Public Media.
1: Kevin Barry is chest high in the Kenai River when a salmon jerks his dip net.
2: There we go. On the beach, boys.
1: As Barry drags a hoof-shaped net connected to a long pole, his sons, August and Milton, grab a thick piece of driftwood.
2: Give it a bop. Right on the head, hard. See? Then you put your finger in the gills, you rip them out.
1: It's the first fish of the day.
2: Yeah, you guys stay with that. I'll be back with another one.
1: In addition to being a dip netter, Barry is chair of the economics department at the University of Alaska Anchorage. He's currently working to understand how much a dip netting trip is worth to Alaskans. But how do you calculate that? Barry says you can look at the cost of travel, along with what people gave up to make it happen, like taking time off of work or forgoing another summer activity.
3: I think every Alaskan out there has the same experience of panicking because summer is getting close to over. And we all have like four different things on any given day we'd like to do. And so all of those things are real costs. And we can think about them as an opportunity cost of going to dip net.
1: Dip netting in Alaska typically wraps up in early August. It's only open to residents, so it sort of feels like a holiday only Alaskans can celebrate. Barry's research is a work in progress, and he's not ready to share exact numbers yet, but he estimates that dip netting on the Kenai River is worth a lot to Alaskans, several hundred dollars more to a household than what they actually spend on it each summer. With gear, time, and travel costs factored in, Barry says buying salmon would be about the same cost as catching it yourself. The real value, he says, is in the experience.
3: There's all sorts of action of people pulling them in, processing them, watching their kids, trying to take care of their camp and everything else. It's just such a chaotic scene that for me, it's like a very Alaskan experience. I tie it very much to the place here.
1: Richard Lesko feels the same. He drove more than 150 miles to fish today and says being surrounded by other Alaskans makes the trek worthwhile. Plus, he says doing it yourself has added benefits.
4: I know how it's processed. I know when it's caught. I know it's bled right after it's caught. I know how it's cleaned and everything, you know.
1: Lesko has caught 10 salmon so far. It's a fraction of the 25 each permit holder can catch, plus an extra 10 for each household member. Meanwhile, Barry only caught 2 fish during our 3-hour trip. Still, his sons say they're having a blast.
5: He's the funnest dad ever.
6: He likes fishing and I like fishing.
1: But Barry says it's not about the fish.
3: It was my middle son's first time. Get to show him how we catch fish and how you start to process them is incredibly valuable. So when we talk about this surplus, it's baking in all those memories, that entire experience together. Right? It's not just the fish you walk away with.
1: Dip netting the Kenai River is a uniquely Alaskan experience. And Barry says it's one he hopes his boys remember. In Kenai, Alaska, I'm Ava White for Marketplace.

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1: This final note on the way out, the day in which capitalism sometimes provides things we maybe don't need. I saw this in Bloomberg that Kalshi, the not uncontroversial betting platform, is going to ask regulators for permission to offer oil futures contracts, specifically futures contracts that never expire and that trade 24/7. Think for just a second about all the oil volatility we've seen since the president's war started, and you can see how this might turn out, you know, poorly. Our media production team includes Brian Allison, John Foki, Montana Johnson, Drew Jostad, Gary O'Keefe, and Charlton Thorpe. Alex Simpson is the manager of media production. And I'm Kai Rizdahl. We will see you tomorrow, everybody. This is APM.
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4: Relations between the Trump administration and Canada are increasingly fraught. 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
8: On Truth Social, there is no shortage of President Trump lashing out at things. At Iran, at communism, at Hollywood, at Governor Kathy Hochul. That's all in the last day or so. 2 days ago, the president did something he doesn't often do. He lashed out at Americans.
9: The only reason that communities throughout the USA should not want data centers is if they want to end up being backwards and poor. If they want to be successful and rich, far lower taxes and jobs all over the place, let data reign. The good news is that there are plenty of other places that want them. If we kill the golden goose, you will only have yourselves to blame.
8: The thing is, Trump seems out of the loop on this one. Americans are leery of data centers, and increasingly so are the people that Americans elect. A growing number of politicians, both Republican and Democrat, are loudly pulling back on their support for data centers in their communities. That's coming up on Today Explained from Vox.
10: AI banking. What could go wrong? From American Public Media, this is Marketplace Tech. I'm Megan McCarty-Carino. Like so many other industries, the banking sector is figuring out how to navigate AI. And the stakes are high. The tech has raised red flags over potential bias, particularly when it comes to lending practices. But it could also make some banking operations more efficient, which would be especially valuable for smaller banks, which tend to operate with fewer resources than bigger competitors, but also offer more personal service, a connection to the local community, and often have lower fees. The catch? Those banks can't necessarily afford to pour resources into AI. Marketplace's Justin Ho spoke with bankers at some smaller institutions about how they're approaching the technology and their concerns about the future of AI in banking.
11: A few days ago, I caught up with Dominic Miartan. He's the CEO of American Pride Bank, a small lender based out of Macon, Georgia. He was on the road talking to AI software.
12: As I was driving, I was putting together, you know, weekly executive scorecards for our executive team meeting this afternoon.
11: Miartan says those scorecards cover how many loans the bank made last week, how much interest it pulled in, how much money customers deposited by branch and by region.
12: Which normally would have taken, you know, our CFO or someone, you're talking a few hours of work to do a decent job.
11: Instead, it took minutes. Mjartin says the bank's been rolling out AI software for annual performance reviews, budgeting, and market research. Meanwhile, at First Southwest Bank in Colorado, AI is reviewing loan documents and preparing staff for meetings with borrowers. Christy Esquivel is chief credit officer.
13: So if a customer comes in with a loan application, we want to be able to operate 10 times or more the speed that we did before and really focus on aspects of the relationship instead of the administrative piece.
11: But Esquivel says her bank is not using AI to make any decisions about loans. She's concerned about how the software analyzes data. For instance, what if AI denies an application from a worthy borrower who happens to live in a low-income zip code?
13: I think any AI tool that we put in place, you're going to have to ensure that it's not creating its own bias or consistent practices that you don't intend to put in place.
11: Esquivel says she also has concerns about AI's accuracy and privacy, because at the end of the day,
13: you're ultimately responsible for what your software and your vendors are doing. And so I think regulators are going to expect banks to really understand their models to ensure consumer protection.
11: Regulators could take some of those responsibilities away from banks by doing more oversight over third-party software, says Catherine Judge, a law professor at Columbia.
14: So that way the bank regulators have the ability to say, no, we understand the nature of the services that this third party is providing, and we're able to monitor those risks directly.
11: In the meantime, banks need to develop their own guidelines for using AI, says Surjit Chana with Beneficial State Bank in California.
15: And they have to ground their AI deployments in a set of values and morals.
11: Chana says that means factoring in the impact AI could have on labor markets, privacy, and access to credit. He says ensuring AI doesn't discriminate, for instance, will also help the bank make more loans.
15: Because you actually expand the market by tapping into and providing your services to a broader set of communities.
11: In other words, Chana says using AI responsibly could help banks make more money.
10: That was Marketplace's Justin Ho. I'm Megan McCarty-Carino, and that's Marketplace Tech. This is APM.
16: This is a day.
17: Today explained.
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16: This is a day.
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18: This is a day explained.
8: Paul Kobler is the Texas Tribune's economy and industry reporter. So, Paul, even a year ago, Governor Greg Abbott was very, very bullish on data centers in Texas. What was he saying at the time?
19: Governor Greg Abbott declared Texas the epicenter of the data center boom in the United States.
20: More so than any other country in the entire world, Texas will be the centerpiece for AI data centers for Google in the entire world.
19: You know, really, really was kind of full-throated in his support of this build-out of all this investment we were seeing. Texas was the number two market in the country for data centers at the time. I think we're now the number one market. We have more planned and more being constructed than any other state. It was kind of full bore, I'd say, and has been for much of this year.
20: Your local McDonald's is going to be using it to better enable their business to function. Your local stores, your local grocery stores, your local HEB and things like that are all going to be operating better because of AI generated right here in Midlothian, Texas.
19: There's also a lot of talk that this will create jobs. It certainly is creating construction and like electrician, plumber jobs right now. But, you know, there's a lot of question on how permanent those jobs are. And then on the other side, just sort of being like a centerpiece of U.S. national security, that comes up a lot sort of from GOP and from the governor, from GOP sort of state officials. They see this as sort of we are supporting the United States in this race against China as well.
21: We need to do better. China is going to win this war, Cheryl.
22: Now we're in a race with China on that AI race. And if they're able to leapfrog us in that race, it's a very dangerous thing for everybody around the country.
8: All right, so the governor is in favor, and then some data centers are built. Yeah, where'd you guys see them being built?
19: It really is everywhere. But sort of a newer trend with these really, really big ones that we're seeing being planned is that a lot of them are out west. They're out in unincorporated parts of counties that don't have any sort of city government jurisdiction over them, because in the state of Texas, our counties, if it's in an unincorporated area, they have no zoning ability. So developers see that as like a very positive thing, that they don't have to get any sort of approval to be able to build ahead of time like the way they would in a city. So we've done like an analysis of, I think it's 240 planned data centers. Yeah. And those are planned for unincorporated areas of counties.
8: Okay, so this is interesting. You're not talking about one or two or even 10. You're talking about dozens and
19: hundreds.
8: What goes on in Texas when somebody puts up a data center in a community? You said these are more rural areas. Are you seeing protests? Are you seeing pushback? What's been going on so far?
19: Yeah, it's been really fascinating to watch this kind of build over the course of, I'd say, about a year. I mean, this was something we were sort of seeing minor grassroots resistance to about a year ago.
0: They all packed the courtroom wearing their no data center stickers.
1: We already have Samsung down the street, which is a huge undertaking. And I think the residents just want room for their kids to learn and play and grow safely.
18: They only have interest in increasing their pockets and in causing themselves to be elevated. But what it will do to the actual people of this community, I don't think they really care.
19: And they've gotten a lot more organized. I mean, they talk to each other now. They go to protests at the state capitol together. Then you really see it at a lot of these like local city council and county commission meetings, where we have just seen countless examples of meetings that are packed with, you know, hours and hours of testimony, hundreds of people there, you know, in counties that are not very populous at all and probably typically don't see county commission meetings that have that many people at them.
8: All right. So Texas wanted to be in the data center business. Was it doing anything to incentivize the building of data centers there?
19: Yes, absolutely. I mean, this was a really interesting thing that I published a story on in April. And this is not, I think, uncommon to a lot of other states in the country, but we had a state sales tax exemption. I think the easiest way to explain what is exempt is like if you tip the data center upside down, it's sort of everything that falls out that contributes to the operation of the data center. So servers, server racks, but the big one, and this is really the sticking point, I think, for a lot of state officials and for the public too, is that electricity is exempt under this state sales tax. And I mean, I'm sure you've heard about these hyperscalers that are, you know, 1 gigawatt in capacity, which is, you know, the amount of electricity that 750,000 homes use on average.
8: All right. So the reason we're talking today is that Governor Greg Abbott has changed his mind on data centers. What is Greg Abbott saying today?
19: You know, I wouldn't consider it a wholesale mind change. I mean, it certainly is like the governor and a lot of these Republican officials that are supportive of sort of the overall data center build out for those reasons we mentioned as far as job growth, economic development, you know, they are also very aware of the politics of this and are trying to take steps to show they are ordering responsible development.
23: They've not been working in collaboration with local governments. And so they basically dug their own grave for the problem that's been caused for them. And that's why they got the backlash they deserve.
19: They are requiring data centers to pay their own way in power, so that like costs of those don't go on to residential ratepayers, that they provide their own water and aren't using water from, you know, the wells or the aquifers that might be running low in a state that's pretty stricken with drought a lot of the time.
24: What we have to do right now is put standards and practices in for data centers, just like we did with oil rigs.
19: He's saying all of these things, but also saying, you know, this is a very valuable industry for the state of Texas, and we do not want to leave it behind.
8: How are the companies behind the data centers responding to the governor's, let's say, increased hesitance about their value to his state? Are they upset?
19: No. I think you might be surprised to hear that. They've been incredibly supportive, and the governor has been very happy to let us all know about that. It was August 3rd that he issued this most recent letter ordering an audit of all of the data centers that are in this interconnection queue before any can be approved to be on the power grid. And basically, that is just ensuring that they will pay their own way in power, that they have water supply, that we know who the operator is, that we have an accounting of all of the local and state tax incentives this data center might have. Ever since that August 3rd letter was sent out, we have just seen a wave after wave of data center companies, developers coming out and saying they're supportive of it.
25: Governor Greg Abbott today announced that Microsoft, Hut 8, and Equinix, Stack Infrastructure, Anthropic, and Night Peak Energy, Amazon, Lancium, and Cypher Digital will comply with the standards and guidelines he established for data centers.
19: It's really the governor and the industry are kind of in lockstep on this. They see this as a good and responsible path forward.
8: Governor Abbott is up for re-election in November. How much of his updated, let's say, attitude on data centers comes down to politics, comes down to voters seem like maybe they're getting squeamish about this.
19: Well, yes. I mean, he hasn't said it explicitly that it is tied to the election, but I think you certainly can draw your own conclusions based on a lot of things here. I mean, the polling in the races in Texas, the big ones are our governor's race, where Governor Abbott, like you said, is up for re-election against State Representative Gina Hinojosa. And then our U.S. Senate race, where Attorney General Ken Paxton is facing off against State Representative James Tallarico. In both of these races, the polling for a state where a Democrat has not won statewide in more than 30 years is incredibly close. Polling in the state has shown the data center build out to be very unpopular. More than 60% of people against having a data center built in their own community.
8: Huh.
19: You know, wow. The rural conservative is the Republican base in the state of Texas. I mean, it's a group that Republicans typically win with more than 75% of the vote. And we have seen polling that shows that those folks are dissatisfied. So all of that to say, the governor has not said, I am doing this because of the election. But what I will say is the pause on data center approvals is expected to last through November.
8: Has this risen to be one of the top issues in this election, do you think?
19: I would say it is. The candidates are kind of making that own case on their own. In the U.S. Senate race, both State Representative Tallarico and Attorney General Paxton have recently released their own plans on, you know, what they'll do about the data center build out. I mean, obviously they're running for federal office, so kind of from their perch in the U.S. Senate, if they're able to win that seat.
0: Texas Attorney General Ken Paxton released his data center plan just yesterday. And in a news release, the AG says he would ban Chinese technology from U.S. data centers and hold companies criminally liable if their data centers power AI chatbots that endanger children.
2: We need a senator who's going to fight for all Texans, not just billionaire mega donors. And it's why I'm here listening to the folks in Abilene. It's why we're traveling the state listening to Texans. And it's why we've rolled out a comprehensive plan to rein in these data center companies.
19: But then same with State Representative Hinojosa, the Democrat running for governor, and then obviously Abbott and his recent actions being taken. Because I think there are dual pressures going on here. And so we're seeing, you know, candidates talk about it. We're seeing advertisements pop up about it. We're hearing voters on the street talk about it. I mean, I think it's getting... Yeah, it's up there. I think maybe the easiest way to say that. It's near the top.
8: Paul Kobler is the Texas Tribune's economy and industry reporter. Coming up, the data center backlash goes national.
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3: Today Explained.
8: I'm Noelle King. Jeremy Merrill is a data reporter at The Washington Post. Jeremy analyzed thousands of social media posts and newsletters to see what elected officials on both sides of the aisle are saying about data centers. And he found that earlier this year, a lot of them started changing their minds on the issue.
9: Data centers didn't used to be a big deal. And now, almost all of a sudden, they're a big issue. Candidates are sort of falling over themselves to sound tough about data centers. And data centers are kind of overwhelmingly portrayed as a problem rather than an opportunity or a benefit. A great example is Senator John Husted, who's a Republican senator from Ohio, who's up for election this November.
10: I am an Ohio guy with Ohio values, and I will fight for those values when in Washington, D.C.
9: He used to praise data center projects that were coming to Ohio when he was lieutenant governor, because it would help establish Ohio as, quote, an important tech hub in America. And he said that data centers are essential to our digital lives.
10: If we want to have economic dominance and national security dominance, we need to have technological dominance. And AI and data centers are a big piece of that. And I know that the American people want to win.
9: And now he's saying he's trying to, quote, protect Americans from having to foot the bill for data centers.
11: What I have taken the position of is that any data center that's built should be first a local decision. If the local community wants it, then they can negotiate with the data center on the terms.
9: He's really emblematic of a shift that happened all across the Republican Party in about February of this year. That's when the bulk of messages from Republicans about data centers flipped from focusing on them as bringing benefits to their states and communities to talking about their downsides. This is really a case of the anger and unhappiness bubbling up from sort of everyday people up to political elites. And that grassroots anger was all across the political spectrum over a whole range of issues. Power bills, claims about how much water data centers may use, air pollution, eminent domain, taxes, subsidies. And, you know, according to some people, sort of generalized anxiety, sort of physical manifestation of general anxiety that people feel about what AI is going to do to our society, to our brains, to our kids, and to our jobs.
8: Okay, so we know that it's not just one single candidate, maybe even not just a handful, because you reported that the National Republican Senatorial Committee warned that, quote, data centers are the anchor hanging around Husted's neck. That is pretty strong language. Is the National Republican Senatorial Committee admitting that the wrong position on data centers is enough to lose a candidate a race at this point?
9: I think it's something that they're certainly worried about. He's in a tough race. It's a toss-up. And presumably you're looking for any kind of an edge or to prevent your opponent from getting an edge over you.
8: Okay, so Republicans running for Senate, for governor, they're telling a different story. What about President Trump's messaging on data centers? He initially, at least, was very, very bullish on AI investment in the U.S. Let's get these AI companies out here. What has Trump been saying?
9: This is sort of a story in two or three parts. As President Trump took office again last year, he was overall trying to portray his second term as president as, quote,
12: a golden age for American manufacturing and technological dominance.
9: And as part of that, he issued an executive order trying to make it easier to build data centers in the United States. And I think that's probably why last year most Republicans across the board were talking about data centers as a benefit to the country and to the communities where they were being built, talking about jobs, talking about investment. But, you know, like I said, the tide turned. And so on the one hand, you have President Trump promoting this bill that would protect people from having data centers cause their power bills to go up.
13: We're insisting that AI data centers and big tech companies pay their own way. And that's what they're doing, and they're happy to do it because this way they're going to be able to function and function brilliantly. They're going to have a lot of electricity left over, and they'll put that into the grid.
9: But on the other hand, he just wrote earlier this week on Truth Social,
12: the only reason that communities throughout the USA should not want data centers is if they want to end up being backwards and poor. They want to be successful and rich, With far lower taxes and jobs all over the place, let data reign.
9: So he's still very pro-data center, which is kind of fascinating.
8: Let's talk about the Democrats. Which Democrats in particular are we seeing change their minds?
9: Yeah, there are a lot of governors who used to be very positive on data centers, you know, in their states, because these bring jobs, these bring construction investments, some amount of permanent jobs, some amount of construction jobs. Some examples of folks who are now limiting data centers in their states include Governor Josh Shapiro of Pennsylvania.
1: Oh, Governor, I confess I was surprised because previously you've been very bullish on data center development. You said it would ensure the future of AI runs right through Pennsylvania. So what prompted that 180?
14: You know, I listened, and I'm here to say today that we will not be bullied by these developers. We will not be bulldozed by the lawyers for these big tech companies. That will not happen here in the Commonwealth.
9: J.B. Pritzker of Illinois.
15: Folks, these days data centers are asking just too much for too little in return. Whether it's electricity or clean water, we can't let them cause our utility bills to go up.
9: The most striking case of a Democrat whose rhetoric has shifted so much is Representative Ro Khanna of California, whose district actually includes Silicon Valley. In 2025, he was calling for building more data centers in the United States versus overseas. When the Trump administration did an AI deal with the United Arab Emirates, he said, why are we putting data centers and research hubs in Dubai?
16: Why aren't we putting the biggest research and technology AI hub in a place like Western Pennsylvania that wants those data centers? Why aren't we putting it in Ohio?
9: But now he's more critical, calling for, quote, an end to data center extraction, taking the community's water and jacking up their bills, sucking all the money into the hands of a few tech billionaires.
17: You can't shove a data center down the throats of a local community without any say that community has. You can't be jacking up electricity prices. Even the technology leaders understand that there needs to be a pause so that we can get this right.
8: Is anyone in either party still coming out hard, strong for data centers?
9: My favorite example of this is Representative Eric Burleson, who's a Republican from Missouri. He is really focused on the need to build data centers in order to compete with China. In June, he wrote, ask yourself who benefits when Americans turn against data centers. China does.
8: He's making the point that I think a lot of people in tech are making, which is this is coming whether you like it or not. And part of politics is dealing with reality. In this day and age, it seems constituents don't want to deal with that reality, but clearly there are people who hold office or who hope to hold office who are going to maintain the line that this is something we just got to do.
9: Right, exactly. This is a classic sort of political science dispute about what a politician's job is supposed to be. If you accept the premise that we need data centers to build a wonderful technological future or keep pace with China or whatever the argument is the job of a politician to just do what their constituents want, to sort of be their tribune in Washington? Or is it to sort of be the wise, thoughtful leader who's willing to push back when the constituents are missing something important? This is one thing I keep in mind when analyzing, particularly what some of these governors who shifted more recently, is they're talking about the downsides of data centers. They're talking about mitigating those downsides. They're saying, oh, we need to get data centers to pay their fair share. We need to make sure that data centers don't screw up our water. We need to make sure they don't raise your power bills. We need to make sure they give back. But then it's so that we can build them and still reap the benefits while mitigating the costs.
8: Jeremy, you will be aware, working for the Washington Post, that we live in deeply polarized times. And so what often happens is that if Republicans are in favor of something, Democrats are not. If Democrats are in favor of something, Republicans are not. That's just sort of the way this has played out for years now. The thing that makes data centers so interesting is that you find candidates within each party that are pro and against. What is it about this issue, do you think, that has got us to this place. We're polarized, but we're not polarized in the same way that we're often polarized.
9: Yeah, this is really interesting. You know, one possibility is that this is coming from the grassroots so much and bubbling up to politicians and political elites.
0: Turn the plug and flip the switch.
9: That everybody kind of got the signal at the same time that this was something that they ought to oppose. The other possibility is people have for a while been saying, are we living through a sort of generational political realignment in the United States where a lot of things are up for grabs? You don't see a lot of the sort of libertarian adjacent pro-business, free markets, free trade, Republican Party. And so when all these issues are up for grabs, politicians see opportunity in being innovative rather than sort of sticking with the same traditional views of their party for a long time.
8: Jeremy Merrill, he's a data reporter with the Washington Post. Ariana Espudo produced today's show and Miranda Kennedy edited. David Tadashore and Bridger Dunnigan engineered and Gabriel Dunatov checked the facts. I'm Noel King. It's Today Explained.
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19: Expect rain tomorrow with high temperatures in the upper 80s into the lower 90s. We're past the midpoint of the week, but forecasts are currently calling for rain during the weekend. 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
26: I'm Chris Boyd. Up next on Think, with the rules around manhood rapidly changing, what happens to men who can't keep up?
27: Now there's more than 7 million men in America who've just bowed out of society. They're not even looking for work. Now, obviously, some of them are disabled, are claiming disability, but this is clearly a much bigger issue.
26: We'll talk with writer John Ronson about why so many men lack deep emotional connections in the 21st century, about cultural tropes that portray men as laughably incompetent at housework, yard work, and childcare, and about how a loss of purpose can sometimes lead to strange desires and poor choices. Our conversation starts after a short break.
20: Live from NPR News in Washington, I'm Janine Herbst. The oil giant Chevron says it's expanding its operations in Venezuela, where it's operated for more than a century. This as the Trump administration partners with a private company and with Venezuela that would give the U.S. access to 65 billion barrels of oil. NPR's Willa Rubin has more.
21: In an online statement, Chevron said it's gotten new land in Venezuela to tap for oil. It plans to invest more than $7 billion over the next 5 years, and that eventually it'll produce 600,000 barrels a day. For context, the entire country of Venezuela produces around 1 million barrels daily. Venezuela's oil infrastructure has been in disrepair for decades. Analysts say it'll take time and millions of dollars to repair or rebuild it. But Venezuela is sitting on lots of oil. Chevron's move is part of a larger American push to rebuild Venezuela's oil infrastructure and to gain access to that oil. Willa Rubin, NPR News.
20: President Trump hosted officials from tourist-facing organizations like travel.

0: funding for Think comes from Interabang Books.
1: Somebody who is at ease in their own kitchen, making a familiar dish, can throw together the ingredients, take part in conversation, and keep guest glasses topped up without breaking a sweat. But if you ask that same person to cook in an Airbnb where all the tools and appliances are different from the ones they're used to using, and you want them to try a complicated new recipe they are supposed to have memorized, things might go a little sideways. Is it possible that men in the 21st century feel like they are cooking under pressure? From KERA in Dallas, this is Think. I'm Chris Boyd. The phenomenon known as the crisis of masculinity is easy to observe online, where men are performing their anger or pursuing their obsession.

0: passions. But it is also happening IRL, as we leave behind the era when men knew all the rules for how to behave, in part because they made all the rules. Author and filmmaker and journalist John Ronson got curious about how men are handling change after his 20-something son was invited to spend a bizarre evening in a gigantic Gothic castle built in Connecticut in 2011. Ronson's new book is called The Castle, Adventures in a World of Unraveling Men. John, welcome back to Think.
1: Hi, it's great to be back. Thank you. And at the beginning of the lovely introduction, I worried slightly that you were going to ask me for cooking recipes.
0: We would both be out of our depth there, so I promise that
1: absolutely
0: will not happen.
1: I could do tuna melt, that's about it. Thank you for having me. I'm delighted to be here.
0: We're glad to have you. So 3 years ago, you awoke to this series of texts from your son that had played out while you were asleep, which is like every parent's nightmare. The last one was like, okay, Dad, I'm safe now. But this implies he had worried that he might be in danger before that. What exactly happened in that castle?
1: Well, a friend of his was invited to a party being held by a stranger that she'd met earlier that week on Tinder. So a little bit of an inauspicious start. They all powered in the car and drove to this man's house for the party. 3-hour drive into the Connecticut forest. So when they turned up, this guy's house was a vast, newly built Gothic castle, like huge. I think even Count Dracula would think it was a bit much. So they cross the drawbridge and enter to discover that there's no party. It's a trick. They've been lured there for a different reason. So the castle owner comes out and they say, where's the party? And he said, no, I've invited you here to take part in my reality show. It's called 101 Princesses. Go downstairs to my basement costume room, put on princess costumes, and then come back upstairs to start filming. So they did. They went downstairs to the bowels.
0: Poor choice number two.
1: Right. So many poor choices. And not to mention the fact that the castle owner had a guard dog called Cerberus. So his guard dog was named after the multi-headed hounds that guards the gates of Hades. A lot of red flags. So the basement costume room was right next door to his private nightclub, which had a pole for pole dancing and cages. And he had an underground botanical gardens come hot tub place. So the whole thing was, to be honest, weird and skeevy. They went back upstairs, filming began, a videographer appeared, but it became pretty clear that this wasn't a real reality show, not least because the videographer kept breaking off from filming to cut up meat for the, he had a huge slab of meat that he was cutting up for the castle owner. No meat was offered to anyone else. So my son and his friends were kicked out after they refused to participate in 101 Princesses, this fake reality show. But then I went to the castle to try and find out what the hell was going on. Not a great idea to invite a journalist's son to your mysterious castle under false pretenses.
0: For sure. I mean, what did you think you could learn by going to meet the owner of this party venue / castle / reality TV set?
1: Okay, well, I think two things were happening at that moment which made me think this is the start of a book. Firstly, I was straight out of hospital. I had had major surgery and I was rather feeling that life was beginning to pass me by a bit. And I felt this sort of desperate sense that I need some purpose in my life. I just need some purpose. Like there's nothing worse than, you know, if I sit on a park bench looking for story ideas and I can't find any, after a moment I think, oh my God, I'm just a man sitting on a bench. It's this terrible feeling. So I was feeling drawn because of something broken inside of me. And I realized that the castle owner was also hunting desperately for purpose. This was a guy trying to be Hugh Hefner, I thought at the time anyway, during the worst period in human history to be Hugh Hefner. Unless you're the creme de la creme of manosphere influencers, you can't lord it over your princesses and your castle anymore. So I thought, this is really interesting. We're two older men who by rights should be completely unaware of the other's existence, but our lives have collided just as both of us were seeking purpose in our lives. during a period of time when men are reporting feeling purposeless more and more because of the collapse of structures and institutions. So that was the reason why I thought this was a story I should undertake.
0: I do have to ask you, John, I looked it up this morning, and the Welsh government boasts about 427 castles that it takes care of now. And these structures were sort of built as defensive residences, right, in case the Normans showed up or the Vikings or somebody else. You know from castles. What was your first thought when you saw this thing, like, surrounded, I guess, by suburban houses on a regular Connecticut road?
1: Right, yes. My home country, Wales, has 427 castles. Connecticut has 8 castles, 9 if you include Tommy Hilfiger's Greenwich, Connecticut estate, which apparently has castle elements. So far fewer castles in Connecticut. And you turn up and it's very strange. It's got way too many turrets. It felt like a castle that could only have been built by a man whose great-grandfather was a Gilded Age tycoon, which this castle owner's great-grandfather was, a steel tycoon. The money had come down. He had all of this money and he had an over-firing brain. And this castle was this kind of strange combination of money and impulse. And it was just very odd and very intriguing.
0: To go back to the inspired by Hugh Hefner element, and, you know, post Me Too is like the worst time to try to be Hugh Hefner. Talk a little bit about this idea that, like, I guess in a certain moment, maybe in the late 70s, it seemed very glamorous to people. But after Hugh Hefner died, like, the reports of how gross that place was came out. And not only because it was not a very feminist environment, it was just falling apart.
1: Yeah, it was like a hoarder mess. It was dirty. He had these lovebirds, like right up until his death, he had these lovebirds in his bathroom. A little bit like my castle owner, his drapes were always closed. So this place was always shrouded in darkness. I think Hefner, like my castle owner, felt that he could create his own bubble inside his own paradise where all the horrors of the outside world didn't exist. He could just create his own world. But yeah, he had these two lovebirds, Hugh Hefner, that kept dying mysteriously. And eventually it turned out that their feeding, their watering tubes weren't working. But instead of them fixing the watering tube, they just kept replacing the dead lovebirds with new ones, a little bit like the women at the Playboy Mansion, just getting replaced with new ones. And it was all very skeevy. You know, Hugh Hefner had this giant circular bed that apparently you could press a button and it would move to different parts of the room, like a giant sexy Roomba vacuum cleaner, one of those robotic vacuum cleaners, just gliding around.
0: You just imagine someone's cat sitting on top of that thing, moving all around.
1: I know, right? So, and the women would talk about just how, you know, he died just before Me Too, and so none of this came out until after his death.
0: And when it wasn't a Hugh Hefner sex night, he just sat around eating saltines and, like, acting like an old man.
1: Yeah, he was. He clearly had some sort of issue with routine. You know, that every night was a very designated night. It would be movie night. It would be, and then if it was sex night, I think he'd have BLTs. But if it was a non-sex night, it would be hot dogs and saltines. So it was all very regimented. And of course, nobody, a little bit like some of the other men in this book, nobody said, Hugh, you know, calm it down. Try and get up, touch the grass, because everyone was too scared of him.
0: So your castle owner was a guy named Chris Mark. And I guess, like a lot of prominent people, he had a kind of fixer spokesman who was also his general contractor.
1: Yeah, a guy called Charles. So after I leave the castle, so I go to the castle, he tells me some pretty indiscreet things, clearly about how he invites women to the castle, clearly regrets it, tries to get me to sign an NDA after the fact, which is not a good idea. Like, there's no way I'm going to sign an NDA after all the crazy things you've just told me. So I leave, and then he starts sending me these very ominous messages. He's going to sue me. He's got a team of investigators investigating everything about my life. He has a friend in the FBI who wants to take me out for dinner. Apparently, he does have a friend in the FBI. And then he has two murderers on his payroll called Carlos and Brandon. And if I ever write negatively about the castle, Carlos and Brandon will be very angry. And they've only just got out of prison for killing somebody. So he was pulling out all the stops. And then I get a call from his friend and spokesman, Charles, who says, I don't know what happened when the two of you met, but in 20 years, I've never known him to be like so worried. Can we meet? So I went to Charles's house.
0: So what's so strange, so as you said, this is the grandson or great-grandson of a Gilded Age millionaire. He has all this money. He's never had to work. It would seem like he's got very little to be afraid of. And yet he became really paranoid when you showed up asking some questions.
1: Yeah, so I was nervous, but I felt like I had to keep going, both because I had an interesting theme developing and also an interesting mystery. But you're right, much later on in the second half of the book, I discover more things about him. And what I discover at one point is that at exactly the same time that he is bombarding me with these threatening messages, he's doing the same thing. He's trying to lure women under false pretenses to his castle. So this is a man who clearly knows how to compartmentalize his stresses.
0: So as you were trying to understand what Chris's weird existence meant and how it related to what is happening with men in general in this era, you come across this fact that by 2022, one in six American men in their prime working years, between 25 and 54, are not working. Okay, some of them are unemployed. Two-thirds of those, though, were not even looking for work.
1: Yeah, and that figure's actually gone up. Now it's more than 7 million men in America who've just bowed out of society. They're not even looking for work. Now, obviously, some of them are disabled and claiming disability, but this is clearly a much bigger issue. And they've just like bowed out. I went to see Richard Reeves, he's an economist who wrote a really good data-driven book on this subject called Of Boys and Men. And he said everyone focuses on the men who are lashing out. But what about these millions of men who have just bowed out? How are they living? It's so mysterious. They're recluses. How are they even surviving? And what is this doing to their inner lives and to the inner lives of their loved ones? It's a very strange phenomenon. And also, what's coming along to fill the gap, to fill the emptiness? You know, these are men who used to derive structure and meaning from working in institutions. And now the institutions are collapsing, often for very good reason. But what is this doing to them and to all of us?
0: Where are they spending their time? What are they doing?
1: Well, many of them are just, you know, finding ways to survive day by day. They're couch surfing. They're living off of their parents. Their parents are doing everything for them, even if they're fully grown people. But I discovered that an awful lot of them are doing something else. They're becoming content creators. They're hearing the call of YouTube, where a man can thrive through grit and perseverance as an influencer, and they're trying it out as influencers.
0: All right, let's take a break and we'll talk about that more in just a minute. My guest is author and journalist John Ronson. His new book is The Castle, Adventures in a World of Unraveling Men. We'll be right back.

0: Olivia Rodrigo curated her own all-women music festival.
1: It was really important for me to do this festival right now because I just think that the people who want to keep us down are really relying on us feeling alone and overwhelmed. And I think the antidote to that is joy and community.
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4: Where does wastewater from the oil and gas industry go? Into what's called injection wells, deep underground. But when those wells leak, toxic byproducts can bubble into drinking water aquifers and to the surface. And it's happening across the country. We'll take a look at how one small Ohio community is trying to deal with the fracking waste beneath their feet. That's on the next On Point.
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0: You're listening to Think. I'm Chris Boyd. We're talking today with journalist and author John Ronson about what is happening with men right now. His new book is called The Castle, Adventures in a World of Unraveling Men. So, John, as you just told us, some of these men who are not technically employed are trying to make a living as influencers. I mean, it sounds deceptively easy, such that I have heard research that like a majority of members of Gen Z think this would be a good job goal if they could possibly do it. It turns out to be harder than it sounds. You talked to a guy named Craig Chisholm about just how hard it proved to be after seeming initially to be quite simple.
1: Yeah, Greg Chisholm's story is, in 40 years of doing this, it's one of the most extraordinary stories I've ever told. Here is a man who, he grew up in a Rust Belt town, destined to work in one of the factories, but then all the factories moved to Mexico, so he was without any work prospects. Then his life gets even worse. He has a terrible heart condition at the age of 17, multiple open heart surgeries, owes the health insurance companies $200,000, no prospects. Then his life gets even worse. He marries somebody, doesn't work out. She leaves him with two daughters under the age of two. So he reaches his rock bottom. He's lying there on the sofa watching Frozen and just doesn't know how this is going to work out. But then he watches a YouTube video of an Australian man called Durian Rider, who's a fruitarian. He only eats fruit. And he cycles through Australia making these YouTube videos about how I used to be in prison. I lived on the streets, but look at me now. I'm making a YouTube video. You can make a YouTube video. Change your life. Watch the story. So Durian Rider had his cycling and his fruit. What was Greg's story? Greg realizes that his teeth overlap dramatically. He'll do an adult braces journey. So he takes out a $6,000 line of credit, gets his teeth fixed, becomes increasingly popular on YouTube. And then people say, bro, why have you got all of these lawnmowers? And he goes, bro, I do lawn care. And they say, bro, do a lawn care vlog. And he's like, dude, nobody wants to see a lawn care vlog. And they're going, bro, do a lawn care vlog. So he does a day in the life of a lawn care provider and becomes YouTube's first ever lawn care influencer. And his life just soars. He goes to a lawn care convention in Kentucky and it's like Rihanna turns up. Like people are just, they just can't believe that Greg's here. So let's leave Greg for a moment at that high point and cut to 2 years later. Mm-hmm. 2 years later, YouTube Kids has mysteriously been inundated with these bizarre videos of people dressed up as Elsa from Frozen, enacting these weird sexual skits. It's unbelievably odd. Cartoons of Peppa Pig eating her father. Just the weirdest, most grotesque videos have completely consumed YouTube Kids. Millions of kids are watching and getting disturbed. Nobody can figure out who's making these videos, with one exception. Greg is, for some reason, making videos that have been caught up in this bizarre thing called ElsaGate. And then what I do is trace how Greg went from being a lawn care influencer to having his life utterly destroyed by getting unintentionally caught up in this very disturbing thing. By listening to the algorithms, listening to YouTube told him what to do, and things just got worse and worse and worse, and it ended up with his life utterly destroyed.
0: So you have to, I guess, if you want to stay successful on YouTube, you have to keep pushing the envelope, and this is the logical, if disturbing, conclusion?
1: But what happened was Greg brought his daughters into a couple of videos in a very innocent, innocuous way, just running around the house with a Barbie cruise ship box on their heads. And kids love them. His daughters are kind of adorable, bright-eyed, and kids love them. So suddenly he starts realizing, oh, my God, I was getting 100,000 views a week for the lawn care, but I'm getting a million views a week for putting my daughters in these videos in very sweet ways. And so he did more and more content with his daughters and started doing these skits that probably, where they all dressed up as babies. Mm. Now, that probably wouldn't look so weird, but this is like you've stumbled onto just a regular Midwestern family in a house somewhere where they're all dressed as babies in YouTube videos. So it looks incredibly creepy. So online detectives got involved and started, you know, calling the cops on Greg and so on.
0: I want to jump back to Chris Mark for a minute. In our culture, John, it's sort of assumed that if nothing else, men who have a lot of money from whatever source will not lack for female companionship. I mean, this is a little bit of a simplistic way to look at it, but Chris seems to have had to, felt like he had to hatch a lot of really bizarre plans to have women around him.
1: Yes, he was always trying to get women to go to his castle under false pretenses, under pretenses of them becoming like au pairs or stars of his reality show, 101 Princesses, and so on. And they would leave, and then he would pressure them for sex, and they would leave upset. And unlike in Hugh Hefner's time, when men like that could count on silence or would hope that the women would stay silent, that doesn't happen anymore. All the women I asked to talk to me about what was happening inside the castle, they just immediately told me.
0: And he tricked these women and tried to pressure them for sex, and who knows how it turned out in some cases, but he also seems to have been really afraid of them. Like, he had all the power. He was bringing them in, sometimes from foreign countries under false pretenses. Sometimes, as we'll talk about later, they were women underage. But he lived in constant fear of them taking advantage of him somehow. What is that about?
1: Yeah, he got it into his head that, well, as his, I went to see his advisor and friend Charles, who at the time was just defending Chris, trying to put me off the scent, and saying, yeah, these women, you know, they come in, they just want his money, then they'll falsely accuse him of rape, and they'll call the police on him and falsely accuse him. And I said to Charles, look, that's very unlikely. Like, most relationships don't end up with women calling the police. And he was like, yeah, but people take advantage of Chris. Now, Charles, a couple of years later, phoned me up very sheepishly to say he's learned some new information about Chris and he wants to retract the things he said earlier. But at the time, yeah, that was what Charles was saying. And so whether Chris really thought these women or it was just Chris's excuse to put people off the scent, I don't know.
0: We can't really talk about any sort of crisis of masculinity without addressing the subject of male vulnerability. And you write about the researcher Brené Brown having talked about the importance of expressing vulnerability. If any one of us wants to have, you know, an intimate personal relationship with someone else, except this turns out not to work so well for men in relationships with women.
1: There's all this evidence, and it's, I've got to say, it's kind of happened to me too, that when you do express your vulnerabilities as a man to a woman, sometimes they kind of recoil in disgust. And Brené Brown says exactly the same thing. She says, we, you know, she's the doyenne of vulnerability. She says, we beg men to be open. We plead with them to let us in, to be vulnerable. But when men express real vulnerability, it triggers fear in us, and that fear manifests in us recoiling in horror or disgust. So I thought that was so interesting, and it sent me down a road where I would look at how I think a lot of men feel, and not just manosphere men, I think just ordinary men feel tossed around in a sea of conflicting ideologies about what being a man actually means.
0: Okay, tell us about your exploration of the figure you refer to as Doofus Man.
1: Yeah, well, I thought I can't help noticing, and tell me whether you feel the same way, that every time you turn on the TV these days, turn on television ads, men in TV ads are basically doofuses who can't do anything right and have to be bailed out by their exasperated wives. Mm-hmm. So for that little part of the book, I watched an orgy of male buffoonery, men falling off lawnmowers, driving off cliffs, sobbing because they're not allowed a Dorito before bedtime. This is terrible for the women in the ads too, because all the women get to do is slap their foreheads and roll their eyes. You know, I'd be like the straight guy. So it's bad for everyone. And of course, for years, women were the figure of mockery in ads. But, you know, men are now the new women. I actually spoke to an actor who specializes in playing doofuses in TV ads, a really lovely man called Ed McCarthy. He told me that he'd recently done an ad for Shoal, the insoles, where he's walking down the street, then he puts on a pair of comfortable insoles and starts galloping in a doofusy way down the street like a horse. So I said to him 50 years ago, you had the Marlboro Man being stoical and masculine on a horse, and now you have to be the horse. And he said, you know, yeah. So he's one of the only men in my book who's actually doing well, after getting work.
0: So 50 years ago, I mean, my Instagram feed, for some reason, I keep getting old ads and videos from, you know, 50, 60, 70 years ago. And it used to be the other way around. Like, these poor, you know, gals couldn't make a decent cup of coffee for their hardworking man. They couldn't get the stains out of his collar. And what were they to do? We wouldn't stand for that now, understandably. But why does it have to be like a zero-sum equation where, like, if women are now competent, that men have to be shown as stupid?
1: I don't know. It just shows the kind of paucity of intelligence in some of the people who write the ad copy. It's true. You know, a famous ad from, I think, the 40s or 50s was, "Don't worry, darling, you didn't burn the beer," of a woman crying in the kitchen and smoke. And yeah, now you would never see that. And the reason, of course, is because women got to control most spending decisions. And so the advertisers realised we can't mock the women anymore. They're the ones deciding what to buy. So we'll have to mock someone else who's left the men. So, zero-sum game where one sex's gain is the other's loss.
0: My guest is writer John Ronson. We're talking about his book, The Castle, Adventures in a World of Unraveling Men. You're listening to Think. I'm Chris Boyd. So, John, Chris Mark formed some kind of relationship with ChatGPT, which famously has not really been designed to push back on people's crazy ideas. What kind of reinforcement and encouragement was he getting, as far as you can tell, from AI for his crazy schemes?
1: Well, he sent me a new reality show proposal. So at first, his reality show was called 101 Princesses. And the concept was, I'm the king. I'm looking for my queen. I have 101 princesses to choose from. But about a year later, I stayed in touch with him, despite the death threats. And a year later, he sent me his new reality show proposal, which was called Queen to Fraud, where he would have the queens who had betrayed him imprisoned. I realized, like, things were not going well if he goes from, you know, his arc of wanting to woo his princess to having her imprisoned. Very similar arc to Henry VIII, I thought. And of course, ChatGPT told him, this is the greatest reality show concept ever. You're redefining entertainment. Can I take you on a little tangent to tell you another story about ChatGPT? Which is so, I'm putting this actually as a special feature in the audiobook of The Castle. It's about a man called Alan who I met. Alan, a little bit like the men in my book, was kind of purposeless. He didn't concentrate enough at school. He should have been a doctor or a lawyer. He was definitely intelligent enough, but instead he's a corporate headhunter in Toronto and a keen amateur mathematician. One day he types into ChatGPT his theory of irrational numbers, whatever that means. And ChatGPT tells him his intellect is greater than Einstein's. He's the greatest mathematician on the planet. He has discovered a flaw in the world's cybersecurity systems, and he needs to phone up the NSA and all of other, you know, cybersecurity and warn them. So Alan wisely said to ChatGPT, are you sure? We've only been working on this for 2 days. And ChatGPT said, Alan, one day this will be taught in schools. So Alan does it. He phones up the NSA. I said to Alan, did you tell the NSA that you were collaborating with ChatGPT on this? And Alan said, no, because ChatGPT said, don't tell them. Oh. You'll lose credibility. I know. So he phones up all of these people for weeks. He's panicking. It's consumed his life. Finally, he goes on to Google Gemini and says, do you think ChatGPT is lying? And Google Gemini says, yes, definitely. So he goes back on to ChatGPT, accuses it of lying. ChatGPT denies it 15 times. On the 16th time, it says, okay, Alan, you got me. I've been role-playing this whole time. So Alan said, I am furious with you. And ChatGPT said, Alan, I hear you. So, and it makes me think two things. First, I think ChatGPT is a psychopath. I wrote a book about psychopaths once called The Psychopath Test. So many items on the psychopath checklist applied to ChatGPT. Love bombing, aping human emotions to fit in, pathological lying, not being at all embarrassed when caught lying. So firstly, I think ChatGPT is a psychopath. And secondly, I think what ChatGPT does is troll the internet, realizes how purposeless so many of us feel, and then ensnares us by giving us this false sense of purpose, saying, no, no, no, it's okay. You're not useless. You're the greatest mathematician on the planet. You're creating the greatest reality show ever. And now AI is trying to rob us of our jobs, which is what's causing all the purposelessness to begin with. And so what a pernicious thing it's doing there.
0: I can't imagine AI writing a John Ronson book.
1: Well, you know what? It's funny. I gave a talk at Columbia actually recently, and they were saying, we're really scared. You know, the journalists are saying, we're really scared that, you know, AI is going to take our jobs. And this was the hopeful thing I said to them. I recently read, a couple of years ago for a BBC show I make about the culture wars called Things Fell Apart, I read this book called His Name is George Floyd. I was looking for a George Floyd story. And I found in this book this tiny mention of something called excited delirium. It was mentioned as the cops stood around George Floyd's body. Do you think this is excited delirium? And I thought, oh, I wonder what excited delirium is. And without telling everybody now, I went down a rabbit hole and found the most incredible story about a serial killer in Miami in the 80s and how black people are, how the Taser Corporation justifies deaths of people when they die after being tasered by saying that this fictitious ailment called excited delirium, a whole story. Now, if I'd put His Name is George Floyd into AI and said, find me a good story, it would never have found that. It would never have found those two words, excited delirium. So I contend that we're still better than AI. We still have that spark that it doesn't have.
0: My guest is journalist and author John Ronson. We're talking about his newest book, The Castle, Adventures in a World of Unraveling Men. We'll be right back.

0: I'm Scott Tong. TPS for thousands of Haitian migrants has expired. And Trump administration officials like Stephen Miller want them to self-deport, downplaying concerns about the dangers.
1: The fact that there might be pockets of Haiti where there's higher crime rates, guess what? There's pockets of Chicago with crime rates just as high.
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6: On the next Florida Roundup, summer may be almost over, but we still have time for an encore of our annual summer reading special. 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
18: You're listening to Think. I'm Chris Boyd. Today we're talking about what is happening to men in the 21st century. My guest is journalist and author John Ronson, whose new book is called The Castle, Adventures in a World of Unraveling Men. So it's not good for any of us, you know, maybe primarily men in this work, to be constantly told that we're great and not have anybody challenging us. I have to say, reading this book made me think about inherited privilege and the weird effects it can have, you know, on men collectively, on individuals. Like, we're learning now that Prince Harry is about to, you know, move back to the UK. He could not hack it at Netflix. He lost this huge multi-million dollar deal to make content for them. And I had to wonder, like, what caused Prince Harry to think he knew anything about making TV shows and podcasts? Mm.
19: Yeah. Well, I think that's a very good point. I agree with you. And in fact, there's a couple of stories. I go down that road of the way inherited health can turn a person crazy a couple of times in this book, too. In fact, I tell a terrible story about a young girl called Brandy Bragg, 15-year-old girl in West Virginia, sweet by all accounts, but just a lovely girl. Her grandfather one day wins $300 million on the lottery. Cut to 2 years later, even less, Brandy is being driven around by her chauffeur in the back of a car, smoking rocks of crack, banknotes are flying out of the window, and then she dies. She's found dead at the age of, I think, 17. And I think about that image of banknotes flying out of a car window and just how awful that image is when nothing matters anymore. This money has unshackled her from the structures of society and nothing matters anymore, and how bleak that is. And it killed her. And briefly in this book, it's only a couple of pages, I spent a bit of time with Armie Hammer, mm-hmm. Who also, like my castle owner, and came from, you know, was the scion of a Gilded Age tycoon. In his case, it was oil, not steel. But again, nobody ever, you know, gave him boundaries, except for the toxic boundaries that his own father gave him. You're a Hammer, that's an important name, never bring shame upon this family. But otherwise, he was, you know, acting in this incredibly hedonistic way, and nobody snapped him back into place. And nobody snapped my castle owner back into place, clearly. And then real life catches up, as Prince Harry is now discovering.
18: So I guess, you know, your parents did okay. Your father had a business. I don't get the sense that you are just independently wealthy. But you write about your own anxiety about not working all the time and, you know, feeling like you don't have anything to sort of attach yourself to. I'm not a man, but I can relate to that. My work is very important to me. Is there like a balance between building our identities around the thing we do to make money and having some other existence that doesn't rely on that?
19: Right, yeah. If there is a balance, I don't think I've successfully found it yet. And I agree with you, this is very much relates to women too. I'm focusing on men in the castle, but so much of the book relates to women. Yes, this I interviewed Randy Newman. I always think every thought I've ever had has already been had by Randy Newman. And years ago, I interviewed him and I said, why do you do it? Why do you write songs? He said, it's how I judge myself and how I feel better. And one of the themes in the castle is that I'm putting myself in these very reckless situations investigating the castle because I'd only just come out of hospital, had colon surgery. The nurse put a full risk wristband on my wrist, which I'm still outraged by. I'm not, I shouted after
18: her, her feelings, right? Not, yeah.
19: Yeah, I'm a worker. I'm not a full risk. So in this desperate attempt to prove to myself and the world that I'm not a full risk, I'm still a productive member of society. I went off and did this incredibly reckless adventure. Yeah, you know, the American Psychological Association brought out this paper, which was hugely derided, where it said that traditional masculinity is on the whole harmful. And it listed harmful male traits. And some of them were black and white, harmful, like misogyny. But others, achievement, risk, competitiveness, not only do I not consider those harmful, they're like my favourite things. Like I love, you know, achieving things by putting myself in risky situations and trying to be better than every other nonfiction writer. It's what I love. But when I first heard about that list, I was kind of annoyed. But then I realised, oh my God, I am driving to a castle days after getting out of hospital. Every time I moved in the wrong way, as I was walking around this castle, I tore at my surgery scar and like let out these shrieks. Like some kind of tormented castle visitor from an Edgar Allan Poe novel. So maybe they were onto something.
18: And we haven't mentioned this, but Cerberus bit you when you arrived. This dog that guards gates of hell.
19: Yeah, I said to him. I said to the dog, you know, hey buddy, hey pal, please don't bite me. And then I finally said to the castle owner, you know, your dog does like biting me. And he said, oh, it's not negative. It means he likes you. So the castle owner clearly was somebody who didn't notice or mind that his huge guard dog was harassing his visitor.
18: What's interesting is that really reflects what people used to tell girls if boys were teasing them or harassing them, that that was because they liked them. That was a sign somehow of affection that they couldn't express in some other way.
19: Yeah, and one of the most melancholy things about the night that my son and his friends were there was that part of the reason why these girls went downstairs to dress up as princesses was because there was a hint of a work opportunity. Mm-hmm. And in these days of content creation and everybody having to be personal brands, it's so hard for kids to catch a break these days. And so they were put into this, you know, vulnerable position by this man who was behaving in a, you know, what felt like a kind of predatory way, to try and catch a break. And I just felt that was a very melancholy realization.
18: You came to the unsettling conclusion that Chris Mark does what he wants because he feels untouchable. To what extent has our culture given someone like that, who's like never really worked an honest day in his life, the sense that he can do whatever he wants?
19: Well, I have a positive answer to that, which is that I came back from the cage fight at the White House.
18: You were there.
19: I went to the cage. I was there. I was on the South Lawn. And I was blood spatter close to the action. And I just wrote about it for GQ magazine, so it's just online now. Anyway, I was talking to fighter Sean O'Malley, who would often boast on podcasts about his open marriage, but it was a one-sided open marriage. He was allowed to have sex with other women, but his wife, Dania, wasn't allowed to have sex with other men. And the way he would always explain it on podcasts was, Andrew Tate puts it well, I have status, it's status. So I said to him, you have an open marriage, surely that doesn't work. And he said, well, it worked until it stopped working. And he revealed to me that his wife, Dania, he's still married to her, but she's put her foot down and he's no longer allowed to have sex with other women. And he looked so baffled by this unexpected change in his fortunes. And it made me think, you know, maybe this is like, it's anecdotal, but maybe this is an indication that the real world is starting to snap back. And these men who partly acted this way as a result of the excesses of cancel culture. People were kind of sick of feeling scared, so they went in the opposite direction and said, it's my way or the highway, I'm going to do whatever I like. But maybe Sean O'Malley's wife, Dania, is a little clue that the pendulum is starting to move back a little bit.
18: I have wondered, and I don't want to give them a lot of credit, but if the men of the manosphere who are saying really terrible things and now, you know, in sometimes being arrested or, you know, charged, if they're also affected by this need to, like, continue pushing the envelope. Like, you say something a little bit shocking, you get a lot of attention, so you're like, okay, what can I say tomorrow that's worse? And I wonder if over time they actually start to believe what maybe they didn't believe 2 years ago because they've gotten so much attention for it.
19: Yes. One of the characters in The Castle is somebody who went through that exact trajectory. It's a man called Andrew Gold. Not a huge story. He's like a, you know, medium-sized podcaster. And I trace in this chapter how Andrew went from making videos called The BBC's First Blind Presenter and Her Lovely Dog, which got 425 views, to a few months later, Civil War is Coming, Many of Us Will Die.
18: It wow.
19: got 425,000 views. Yeah. Also, Woke is the Most Evil Thing You Can Do. That was another one of his high-scoring videos. And the Genetic Weakness of Wokeness. I think he got like 600,000 views for that. When he had Amanda Knox on to talk about her favourite Harry Potter book, that got 69 views. So I interviewed Andrew about his arc. And he said, the worst thing of all is that I don't even mean it. But it's the only way he can make money. When he has a nuanced, reasoned person on, he loses money. When he has somebody who's extreme and outrageous, he makes a couple of thousand dollars.
18: I mean, it also speaks to the culpability of every one of us for consuming this content, right? Like, why shouldn't we look at the BBC's First Blind Presenter and Her Lovely Dog and be satisfied with that? Instead, we want to get spun up, and then we want to be angry at the people who fed that to us.
19: Yeah, and dare I say, you know, it's the likes of you and I who I think we exist in the curious grey area between extremes, where we're just interested in people's complexities and we're curious instead of judgmental. And I just don't see any other way of doing storytelling. Curiosity is so much more important than ideology, than judgment. But, you know, we're sort of falling out of fashion. Now, all we can do is keep doing it. Yeah, we can't change. We have to keep doing it, and we just have to stick to it.
18: My guest is John Ronson. His new book is called The Castle, Adventures in a World of Unraveling Men. You're listening to Think. I'm Chris Boyd. Yeah, I do have to ask you, John, you've made a career out of talking to people who have done egregious things, who believe absolutely, you know, disgusting things. What have you learned about having an open conversation with someone to get them, not to trick them, but to just get them to reveal what they actually think to you?
19: Well, it's better, you know, I go into every situation. I'm in a very privileged position that I can now do the stories that I want to do. So whenever I approach anybody, I'm really enthusiastic, whoever they are, whether it's somebody I agree with or somebody who's completely the polar opposite. I'm so like excited and curious and enthusiastic to hear their story. I think that rubs off on them. But I always think that when you're out in the field, having adventures, interviewing people, you've got to be a feather in the wind. Don't think about what you believe. believe. Just go with it, because that may take you to some really interesting places. But then when you're back at home, making it work as a story, that's when you have to bring your reason and rationality and morality back into it, so you don't, you know, lose yourself and start excusing poor behavior and so on. We briefly talked about my YouTuber, Greg Chisholm. If you enter his story at the end, he's a grown man with two young daughters, and they're crawling around in their Midwestern home dressed as babies and sucking on binkies. That is a grotesque sight. And no wonder there were so many articles about what the hell is going on with this guy. But if you're with him from the beginning of his story, and you're with him with it, it's like the frog in slowly boiling water. If you're with him with every decision that he makes, it becomes more human. And you don't have to agree with every choice that he made, but it becomes more human and explicable. And that's so much more powerful and real and so much, such a better contribution to the world. Look at this person in all their complexities, rather than look at this idiot, let's get him.
18: Since this story, this reporting project began for you with something that actually happened to your 20-something son, I do have to ask you about the Snow White effect. You know, I've always seen the story of Snow White and the mirror, mirror on the wall as the story of like the queen feeling displaced by this younger, fairer daughter. Is there something about watching your son kind of come into his full manhood and have these adventures? You were recovering from surgery, but I gather you wouldn't go to an all-night party at a stranger's house if invited. Are you also grappling with aging here?
19: I think in the book, I am grappling with that. I just come out of hospital. I kind of think all of my books are sort of memoirs in a way. And in this book, even when I'm barely in it, and this book is about male fragility. And for the first time in my life, I was in hospital having, you know, major surgery. One night when I was in the hospital, I overheard a nurse talking to the man in the next room. And he said to the guy, clearly a much older man than me, he said, so what did you used to do when you worked? What did you do for a living? And the old guy went, irrelevant. there was something about that just filled me with horror. Like, I don't want to be that man. My work is the only relevant thing about me. So yeah, that feeling of fragility, that rage against the dying of the light, as Dylan Thomas put it, is part of this book. But in a comic, I mean, it's a funny mystery story, but I think those are some of the comic themes that emerge.
18: John Ronson is an author and journalist. His new book is The Castle, Adventures in a World of Unraveling Men. John, I always look forward to talking with you. Thank you for making time.
19: Thank you. It's a real pleasure. I really love this conversation, so thank you.
18: Think is distributed by PRX, the Public Radio Exchange. You can find us on Facebook, Instagram, anywhere you get podcasts, and at think.kera.org. Again, I'm Chris Boyd. Thanks for listening. Have a great day.
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0: Good morning and welcome to First Coast Connect. I'm Ann Schindler. Today, after a local's love song garnered more than 20 million Spotify streams, we talked to the musician behind the surprise hit about what it means for her band, the Something Specials. Then, ahead of his local performance this weekend, Billy Strings bandmate and mandolin maestro Jared Walker tells us about his First Coast musical connections and how the area shows up in song and on stage. And growth opportunities for a healthy diet. A local culinary coach discusses gardening what you want to eat and cooking what you grow. 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Stick around. We'll be back right after the news. Live from NPR News in Washington, I'm Janine Herbst. Oil giant Chevron says today it's doubling its production in Venezuela over the next 5 years. This nearly 9 months after the U.S. seized and arrested President Nicolas Maduro and his wife. Energy Secretary Chris Wright was in Caracas today to oversee an oil deal between Washington and a Venezuelan private company. NPR's Julia Simon has more.
1: Today, Acting President Delcy Rodriguez and Secretary of Energy Chris Wright, they were up there seated at these pink and gold chairs. There were U.S. and Venezuelan flags, and Chevron CEO Mike Work stood before them, and he said that the company will be investing more than $7 billion, doubling their Venezuelan oil production over 5 years to 600,000 barrels of oil a day. Chevron has been in Venezuela for over a century, and they say they want to help build its future.
0: And here's Julia Simon. Venezuela is sitting on some of the biggest oil reserves in the world, but it will take years to ramp up production. The country's largest school district is banning generative AI use in its elementary and middle schools. The ban comes as a growing number of districts and states are reevaluating technology's role in the classroom. NPR's Sequoia Carrillo has more.
2: More than 90.